0: against her home state team. Within one, the body pumping and Lincoln. It's 12-11. Carolina in the third for tied and set.
1: Pass by Lady, left side swing. Chris Singler blocked back.
0: Great rescue by Lady. It goes over to that shot. Big block, Teresa Singler. I can't believe it. I just saw Lady Chowboy saves the ball. Ankle high. Goes over the net. A big shot by Laney Smith, and there's Terrell with a block. 17-15, Nebraska.
1: Leah Bollinger tough on a wire line drive serve. Nice pass, Terrell gets it back, swings off the block. Doug, North Carolina back row. Sophie Hampton off the block. Beautiful pancake, bring out the skillet. Terrell Singer,
0: third contact with Nia Paycheck. She goes around the block. It's hit. 10,200 on their feet.
2: Miracle rallies here by the Huskers, pulling rabbits out of hats. It's 19-16.
1: Center dump by Bergen. Doug, left side tip shot. Sophie Hampton, great up by Andy Jackson. Protected the floor. Left side tip shot. Harper, no. Bump set left. Sophie Hampton swings off the block. Back to Carolina's side. Set to Sophie Hampton, left hand. Left hands it over. There's Laney. Nebraska with a chance. Set to Andy Jackson. Boom! 25-21.
2: That's Husker volleyball.
1: Wow. Served a Terrell, good pass, quick attack. Andy Jackson, kaboom! Woo-hoo.
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5: Three so-called milk products, seriously. It's a weird thing, by the way, lactose intolerance. It mostly occurs in blacks and Jews. And I think that's fairly obvious reason, cow's milk and so forth, because neither really had much access to it historically. And your body, you know, reacts to these things and grows for or against these things. But to me, it's been the greatest development since sliced bread. And let me tell you something else. I like sliced bread, too. And don't let my wife hear this. I like white, soft, sliced bread. Do you like that, Mr. Producer? Nothing better. I go to the store, and there's 7 grains and 12 grains. Who wants to be crunching down on stuff? Do you want it between your teeth and in your mouth? And I want bread. It's same with peanut butter. Crunchy peanut butter. Who wants crunchy peanut butter? You want peanuts? Eat peanuts. You want peanut butter? All right, you ready? Nothing better than a peanut butter and jelly sandwich on white bread. I love it. And maybe some Ruffles, you know, potato chips. What's wrong with that? Nothing's wrong with that. I like it. So what? I'll be right back.

0: The midterms are almost here, and Republicans could be in deep trouble. Polls show Democrats leading in key races. Tonight, Rob Finnerty on Newsmax reveals the growing threat from the DSA and the radical left. With less than 60 days to go, Finnerty says it's time for the GOP to hit the panic button. The House may go, and control of the Senate is up for grabs. Gas prices, mortgage rates, health care, and out-of-control national debt. Americans are angry. And Newsmax shows you how the progressive left wants total control of Congress. Tallarico, El Sayed, AOC, Bernie Sanders. Finnerty reveals President Trump's secret plan to fight back. Don't miss Finnerty tonight at 8 p.m. Eastern on Newsmax. 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
3: Fox News. I'm Deborah Valentine. President Trump announcing today he is banning three major news outlets from covering the White House due to what he called alleged, quote, unfavorable coverage.
4: President Trump posted today, effective immediately, I am banning fake news CNN, MS Now, and Politico from the White House as a result of their constant reporting fake news.
3: Fox's Peter Ducey reporting. President Trump says a historic deal has been reached with Greenland and Denmark as the U.S. has secured permanent U.S. military rights. More from Fox's Kevin Cork.
5: The sweeping agreement grants U.S. permanent military rights on the strategically placed Arctic island.
3: The agreement also bans non-NATO members from establishing bases there on Greenland. President Trump announced that all 50 states will join a program to provide most favored nation pricing for some Medicaid drugs. 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
6: Beyond hot afternoon temperatures, a south wind at 10 to 20 miles per hour still this evening will keep temperatures still in the low 80s by sunset, and it'll be muggy. Clouds increasing tonight as winds eventually shift to be out of the north, and light by Saturday morning will produce another morning low around 70 degrees. Temperatures will be much cooler Saturday by almost 20 degrees or so in the mid to upper 70s for a high. From the 1011 Severe Weather Center, I'm meteorologist Jessica Blum.
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0: Now they're telling, hush. Then you got Debbie Dingell, a.k.a. Debbie Dingell Berry. She got to Congress. She was a lobbyist. Her husband was in office till he was about 112. Unfortunately, he passed away. She took his slot. And there she's Debbie Dingellberry. And what does she say? I'm so sick of hearing about Piker. I stop bringing him up to me. Oh, okay, I'm sorry. I should have. Yeah, stop it. Stop it. Meanwhile, they have a woman who is Jewish, who is a senator in Michigan. She worked at the CIA, don't you know? Well, there's a lot of people that work at the CIA. I don't know what she did at the CIA. I mean, just because somebody works at the CIA, look, I love the Marines. My grandfather was a Marine. My great-uncle was a Marine. They fought in World War II. Very brave, heroic men. But, you know, Oswald was a Marine. So it just depends on who the person is, right? So she works at the CIA. What is she doing? She's campaigning for Al-Sayed in Michigan. Michigan. She'll probably go to synagogue for about 2 minutes on Yom Kippur. Read a few passages out of the Torah. She's done her atonement. She's done her penance. And off she goes. Back campaigning for Al-Sayed. I'll be right back.
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6: News. I'm Roxanne Evans. President Trump announcing a new deal with Denmark and Greenland, giving the U.S. permanent military access to the Arctic island. The agreement also allows for additional U.S. bases and flights over Greenland while keeping Russia and China from establishing military bases there. The deal does not transfer ownership of Greenland to the United States. The president also announcing a deal with major pharmaceutical companies aimed to lower prescription drug prices for Americans.
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6: About 26 drug makers have agreed to the pricing arrangements, and tensions are rising with Iran as the president weighs his next move either militarily or economically as the war enters its seventh month. 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
8: Mostly cloudy skies with a 30% chance for showers and thunderstorms Friday night into early Saturday morning, 68 the low. For your Saturday, mostly cloudy skies and cooler but still on the muggy side. A slight chance for a shower or thunderstorm throughout the day, the high near 79. A 30% chance for showers and thunderstorms during the Husker game Saturday evening. From the 1011 Severe Weather Center, I'm Chief Meteorologist Brett Anderson.
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1: The week is officially over. 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All right, we salute our armed forces, police officers, firefighters, emergency personnel, ICE, our truckers, the men and women in Israel, the men and women in Ukraine, the men and women in Iran. And you, the American people, thank God for you. 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Good night, Zelda and Gigi and Indy and Patton and Rory. Good night, Marty and Barney. Good night, Dad and Mom. Good night, Leo and Joe and Bernard. Good night, Teddy. Good night, Lou. Good night, Eric. Good night, Tony. And the list of patriots goes on, unfortunately. Have a wonderful weekend. Use your voice. 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
9: Major move. I'm Roxanne Evans, Fox News. President Trump will be meeting with China's Xi Jinping next week, but he's banning some media outlets from the White House before that happens. Fox's Peter Ducey reports.
10: Before the Xi sit-down, the president attends the United Nations General Assembly and plans to huddle with Gulf leaders at a critical moment in the Iran war. Asked to preview his remarks to the UN, the president is reflecting on last year's visit. Hoping to control coverage, President Trump posted today, effective immediately, I am banning fake news CNN, MS Now, and Politico from the White House as a result of their constant reporting fake news.
11: It's really just cumulative stories over the last 2 years. You get sick of it.
10: For decades, CNN, like Fox, has been part of a rotating five-network TV pool, with crews traveling with the president all around the world.
9: Senate Minority Leader Chuck Schumer said on X, quote, at Donald Trump, this is democracy. You will not be able to manipulate the news or hide the truth, end quote. Vice President J.D. Vance hoped to give some Republican candidates a boost in Iowa today.
12: Vice President J.D. Vance touting Republican candidates, including Zach Lane for Iowa governor.
13: He's not plotting constantly on how to get into the next bigger and higher office. He is a man of conviction.
0: and he's a man who cannot be bought or told by anyone what to do.
12: Telling a crowd in Council Bluffs, Lane, a farmer, believes in strong families and is committed to putting parents in charge of their kids' education.
0: Let's get him in the governor's mansion and let's put him to work for the state of Iowa.
12: Lane faces Democrat Rob Sand, the state auditor, in November, who has been campaigning on public safety and cutting costs. Kristen Goodwin, Fox News.
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2: 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Just click listen, then swipe right and hear the latest news updates on your time. 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
14: President Trump has announced that all 50 states, the District of Columbia and Puerto Rico have signed on to participate in his most favored nation's Medicaid drug pricing model. He made the announcement in front of reporters in the Oval Office Friday.
11: We take historic action to officially extend the benefits of our most favored nation agreements on prescription drug prices to state Medicaid programs all across the nation. They go into the states and the states are going to look very good.
14: The Most Favored Nations program aims to lower drug prices to those paid by comparably developed nations. The program will be used by all Medicaid programs across the country. And the White House now using Operation Economic Outcast to sanction Iran's cryptocurrency, which largely funds the IRGC's operations. Fox Business's Edward Lawrence with details at the White House.
18: This is the first time that the Treasury Department is using Operation Economic Outcast to crack down on a digital asset. The sanctions here that the Trump administration is calling an exchange called BitBank that is processing fees for ships going through the Strait of Hormuz. The sanctions say that the bank then routes hundreds of millions of dollars into the IRGC for the ships passing through the strait. Now, in a statement about the move, the Treasury Secretary Scott Bessent says designations of Iranian digital asset infrastructure make it perfectly clear that efforts to finance the Iranian regime using cryptocurrencies are not beyond OFAC's reach.
14: And while the White House is putting economic pressure on Iran, Democrats quick to point out the pressures on Americans at gas prices continue to surge. Cuba has been hit by yet another blackout. Millions of people across the island are without electricity after its power grid collapsed. The Minister of Energy and Mines announced the blackout on its official X account, but did not mention a cause. I'm Roxanne Evans, and this is Fox News.
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19: Mostly cloudy skies with a 30% chance for showers and thunderstorms Friday night into early Saturday morning, 68 the low. For your Saturday, mostly cloudy skies and cooler but still on the muggy side. A slight chance for a shower or thunderstorm throughout the day, the high near 79. A 30% chance for showers and thunderstorms during the Husker game Saturday evening. From the 10-11 Severe Weather Center, I'm Chief Meteorologist Brett Anderson.
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0: dark of the deep range and into the light of the deep strange. Come at the hour, come at the caravan to midnight. DEFCON 1, live from space. Good evening, caravanners. Here we are, Friday night, 18 September 2026. Let us begin with a snapshot of the week and today's major headlines. Here comes. Drone attacks damage three pumping stations along Saudi Arabia's east-west pipeline, forcing Aramco to cancel October oil deliveries to European refiners. The pipeline bypasses the Strait of Hormuz, where commercial traffic remains severely restricted. Full repairs could take 6 weeks. Brent crude above $104 a barrel. West Texas Intermediate is above $100. American diesel has reached record prices. The war is now directly affecting what we pay for fuel and groceries and how far our incomes will stretch. Russia opened a three-day parliamentary election today, the first since 2022 and the invasion of Ukraine. President Putin says the vote will measure support for the war. Most anti-war candidates are off the ballot, while polling shows that more than 60% of Russians now want peace talks. Poland has joined Ukraine and several neighboring countries to develop a cheaper alternative to the American Patriot missile system. Ukrainian drones continue hitting Russian refineries and military targets, while Moscow demands full control of the Donetsk. Nearly 1 year after the Gaza ceasefire, a war-damaged building collapsed and killed 21 people. An estimated 1.7 million people remain displaced. More than 320,000 homes have been damaged. Over 2,000 buildings could collapse, and families are sleeping inside them because they have nowhere else to go. At the White House today, President Trump announced that all 50 states, Washington, D.C., and Puerto Rico have joined a new Medicaid drug pricing program. Pfizer, Eli Lilly, Novo Nordisk, and other drug companies have agreed to match some of the lower prices paid by other developed countries. The White House projects savings of $27.6 billion for the states, $36.6 billion for the federal government over the next 10 years. Congress also passed a Russia sanctions bill allowing President Trump to impose tariffs of up to 100% on countries buying Russian oil and gas or helping Moscow evade sanctions. China, India, and parts of Europe will be hit. And so we close the week with war, moving through pipelines, elections, trade routes, and family budgets. After every strike, the dead, wounded, displaced, and missing are tallied, but there's another body count that deserves our scrutiny. The children who disappeared before they were ever born. During the years associated with Generation Z, from 97 through 2012, approximately 65 million American children were born. An estimated 19.5 million were aborted. The number lost is equal to roughly 30% of the number born, about three abortions for every 10 live births. When we place the 19.5 million abortions beside the combined total of births and abortions, abortion accounts for 23% of the total. Nearly a quarter of that generation is gone, murdered before their first breath. Generation Alpha began in 2010. During the 15 years that followed, approximately 57 million American children were born, while an estimated 14.4 million were aborted. 14.4 million were aborted. That number is equal to approximately 25% of Alpha's live births. Measured against live births and abortion together, one-fifth of the generation never reached the delivery room. Their names were never called across a playground, announced at a graduation, or spoken in marriage vows. Their children will never be born. Generation Beta began in 2025. America recorded approximately 3.6 million live births during Beta's first year. Preliminary abortion estimates place the rate near one abortion for every three live births. The first members of Generation Beta are learning to walk, while thousands of children who would have grown up beside them were ripped from the wombs of their mothers. Then we get to the number that tells us how many of those kids could have been saved. A 2023 study surveyed 1,000 American women between ages 41 and 45 who had undergone abortions. 60% said they would have preferred to give birth if they had received greater emotional support or financial security. 60%. Many of those women did not want an abortion. They believed they had no workable way to keep their babies. They needed housing, medical care. They needed employment, transportation, and food. They needed help before it was too late. Well, that help is now being organized. Her plan has built a national network of more than 8,000 vetted, life-affirming providers serving women across seven categories of care. A pregnant mother can be connected with medical services, counseling, housing, job training, legal assistance, transportation, and supplies for her baby. This is how the body count begins to change, one mother and one child at a time. Our guest tonight is Autumn Christensen, executive director of Her Plan. She spent 15 years working on Capitol Hill, including more than a decade with the Congressional Pro-Life Caucus. In 2020, she helped launch the network, now building what Her Plan calls America's Pro-Life Safety Net. So tonight, we remember the millions who never reached us, and we find out how many lives may still be saved when a frightened mother discovers that someone is willing to stand beside her. This is John B. Wells speaking. Stand by.
1: 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Camel milk has a different protein profile than cow's milk. 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
4: 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I'm the founder of CDM or CDM.press. 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We have a big story up there right now. President Zelensky of Ukraine continues to push for a global war with Russia, and now he's trying to bring in the Asian nations. He was in Japan on Japanese TV, trying to goad the Japanese to worry about North Korean attack due to involvement in the Ukraine war with North Korean soldiers. This is an obvious attempt to saber-rattle and to scare the Asian governments, and it's par for the course for Zelensky, continuing to push for more war, more money, more corruption, and more other dark things. So, go to Zarizm.com, put us in your daily scan. We're also CDM.press. 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Thank you.
1: 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This is Caravan to Midnight, DEFCON 1. 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

Well, I got to tell you, just reading that stuff there, call me a softie, but I'll tell you, when it comes to this horrible society that we've built for ourselves, where we just throw children away because they're inconvenient. I mean, back when this Roe versus Wade thing went off in the 70s, I mean, the propaganda was that, oh, it's just a little black dot, you know, it's not a child, it's not anything. It's like, you talk about rolled over and propagandized into doing things that people, many people have never gotten over, and they won't get over it. But just look at it this way. That's why Jesus was sent by Father God himself as his son. Because he knows that people don't mean to mess up. They just do, sometimes on a spectacular level. I mean, what talent did we lose? How many people that could have actually helped other people get through this life did we lose in the name of convenience or inconvenience or circumstances beyond their control? No support. No support. No money. No way to deal with this. No support at all. Can you imagine such a thing? Anyway, we'll talk all about it with Autumn Christensen here coming up very, very shortly. Now, here's a little reality check, or whatever you might call it, about this is the dystopia report that, insufferable little weenie, Tallarico, his spiritual mentor, caught on camera touting inclusive Bible. Oh, how fashionable. Texas Democratic Senate candidate James Tallarico's, or Tallarico, however you say it, his longtime church gives new members copies of the Inclusive Bible, a modern translation designed to remove what its creators describe as sexist language. What is a sexist? Someone who likes sex? You're so stupid. Reverend Jim Rigby, the head pastor at St. Andrew's Presbyterian Church in Austin for over 35 years and a spiritual mentor to Tallarico, tells an undercover journalist that the church typically gives people a copy of the Inclusive Bible when they join in the undercover footage. Rigby says in the video, it's good on the gender stuff, the more like metaphysical stuff. It's not a very good translation, if that makes sense. You don't make sense, okay? I think it's really important to have a good translation so you can let go of the stupid stuff. Well, I think you're some of the stupid stuff we need to let go of, Reverend Rigby. You don't seem all that reverent to me. The Inclusive Bible's translators say the version goes beyond simply swapping out male pronouns. They describe it as a reimagining of scripture. Predictable, yeah. Yes, a reimagining of scripture intended to find new and non-sexist ways to express biblical language. In a section explaining its translation choices, the book states that it avoids using Son of God to describe Jesus, instead preferring only begotten or God's own or eternally begotten. It also changes other traditional gendered references to God, including Lord, which the translators say is, it's sexist and it's classist. Why don't you go and, never mind. The undercover footage captured in August 2026 shows the church putting its policy into practice. During a service, a new member identified as Larry presented with a copy of the Inclusive Bible. And Martha's here to give Larry his Inclusive Bible. An unidentified woman said, it's the Bible that we use at this church. It's been rewritten so that there is only inclusive language and that it doesn't use the gender-fueled language that the King James Version uses, the woman explains. Well, Tallarico has deep ties to St. Andrew's and Rigby. Tallarico was baptized at St. Andrew's, has been attending services there since he was a child. Rigby also married Tallarico's parents and delivered the invocation when Tallarico was sworn into the Texas House. What a disgrace. A Texas Monthly profile from December 2025 notes that Tallarico, quote,
took to Rigby at a young age. Yeah, I'll bet. I suspect it was reciprocal, but it's just a suspicion. And reports that the two

Andrews as formative to both his faith and politics. Quote, politics and religion are causing trouble. Politics and religion, maybe it's and, causing trouble, all was very intertwined and synonymous for me growing up. Politics and religion and causing trouble, all was very intertwined and synonymous for me growing up. Okay, there's... St. Andrews' approach to gender and theology overlaps with several public statements Tallarico has made about his faith. Tallarico stated in a 2021 Texas House floor debate that God is non-binary. Asked about the remark in March 2026, he described it as cringy and deliberately provocative, but rejected that it is controversial theologically because God is beyond gender. In a 2021 appearance on the Activist Theology podcast, Tallarico described himself as a Christian who hates Christianity. The state representative also argued in an interview with Rogan that there's a lot of biblical evidence that supports being pro-abortion. Oh, dude, you better wear an asbestos suit when you die. Tallarico is running for Senate in Texas against Attorney General Paxton. Now, I'm not a big fan of Ken Paxton. I think he's been a little wishy-washy and maybe even a little wanky here and there, but I'll take Ken Paxton over Tallarico any day, warts and all. The Daily Caller reached out to Tallarico's campaign in St. Andrews, but did not receive a response in time for publication. I mean, is it just me, or is that like beyond nauseating? I mean, if I'm wrong, you can tell me. I won't pay any attention to it, but I think this clown is just despicable. But that's just me. That's my personal opinion. Okay, let's see what we have here. Law firm sues Dearborn, Michigan for discrimination in favor of Islam. Oh, le-le-le-le-le. Yes, the complaint says courts have recognized a pattern of Dearborn preferencing Islam over other religions. We can't say Christianity. In violation of U.S. law. Yeah, public interest law firm filed a lawsuit today against the city of Dearborn, allegedly establishing Islam as a religion in violation of the U.S. Constitution and civil rights laws. The American Freedom Law Center is pursuing the suit on behalf of Dearborn resident and Federalist senior legal correspondent Margot Cleveland. Quote, the lawsuit alleges that city officials spent public funds and used city property to promote and celebrate the Islamic holy month of Ramadan, while refusing Cleveland's repeated request that the city extend the same recognition to Christian and Jewish holidays, and that Mayor Abdullah Hamoud and other city officials retaliated against Cleveland for speaking out about the disparity. The complaint filed Thursday alleges that the city of Dearborn has spent public funds for years to commemorate Islamic holidays, but not the holidays of other religions such as Christianity and Judaism. It says AFLC and Cleveland have made numerous requests by email and at city council meetings that the city gave equal treatment to religions with public funds and avoid a lawsuit. City officials not only failed to respond, the complaint says, but Hamoud directed the city attorney to tell council members not to respond. Quote, I don't have a problem with people of faith exercising their deeply held beliefs, Cleveland said in a phone call Wednesday. I have a problem with people supporting or excusing terrorism and anti-Semitism and establishing a religion and discriminating against people of other faiths. She emphasized she's not seeking the removal of Islamic religion's expression, but asking the city to comply with its constitutional obligations to treat all religious expression equally. Well, that's a start. Michigan Senate candidate and fellow Muslim Abdul El Sayed endorsed Hamoud's campaign for mayor in 2021, and Hamoud, in turn, is an El Sayed supporter and donor. El Sayed has also embraced prominent supporters of Islamic terrorism. Are you mocking their names? I'm mocking the whole crew and everything about them. Just to be clear, Mahmoud and his chief of staff, Zainab Hussein, did not immediately respond to her request for comment Thursday morning. Wonder what would happen if I called him. If the city replies, the article will be updated accordingly. Okay, bully, excellent. What else? Oh, so much else. It's just crazy. It's crazy. So I think I'll take a moment to remind everybody who they are. I said this on the prologue. I meant it then, I mean it now. If you don't have faith, you don't have anything.

0: Oh, I believe, you know, in like the universe, you know, the stars. Shut up. If you want to be Jewish or you're born Jewish, be Jewish. You want to be Catholic, you're raised Catholic, that's fine. But let me tell you something here, and I'll say this again, if you missed the prologue. It's interesting that the Vatican City is so similar to the city of London. Its own bank. And I think Pope Leo needs to mind his business and otherwise stay out of it, so to speak. You know what I mean? But I want to remind you of something. Wasps. White Anglo-Saxon Protestants. And these ones who would do us in, who subscribe to religions that would put us as third-rate citizens if we were allowed to live. You better understand something. We have been very, very patient with you, but we are white Anglo-Saxon Protestants. And if you go too far, the same thing will happen to you that has happened throughout history. We will annihilate you. And it'll be your choice to face that fate. But stop shoving these foreign religions down our collective theological throats. We're getting tired of it. Be advised, we will not tolerate this indefinitely. We will wait for you to make your move, and it'll be your last move. So remember it. This is Caravan to Midnight, DEFCON 1.
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8: 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President Donald Trump has banned three news networks from covering the White House. Fox's Peter Ducey explains.
9: A senior White House official is telling us that brass at CNN, MS Now, and Politico are being informed that they can't come to campus.
8: The move is a test of constitutional First Amendment protections. President Trump announcing Friday that all 50 states will join a program to provide most favored nation pricing for some Medicaid drugs.
10: Economic advisors estimate that the most favored nation's deals that we're extending to states today will save Medicaid over $64 billion.
8: Last year, President Trump signed an executive order to pay the same price for medications as the lowest-paying nation. The administration says its plan is called the Medicaid Generous Model. 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
6: Mostly cloudy skies with a 30% chance for showers and thunderstorms Friday night into early Saturday morning, 68 the low. For your Saturday, mostly cloudy skies and cooler but still on the muggy side. A slight chance for a shower or thunderstorm throughout the day, the high near 79. A 30% chance for showers and thunderstorms during the Husker game Saturday evening. From the 1011 Severe Weather Center, I'm Chief Meteorologist Brett Anderson.
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0: This is John D. Wells. 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Guest tonight, first time on Caravan to Midnight, Autumn Christensen, the executive director of Her Plan, PLAN in caps, an organization building what it calls America's pro-life safety net for women facing unexpected pregnancies. A graduate of Covenant College, Autumn spent 15 years working on Capitol Hill, including more than a decade with the Congressional Pro-Life Caucus. In 2020, she helped launch Her Plan, which now connects women and families with more than 8,000 vetted, life-affirming providers offering care across seven critical areas, from medical services, counseling and prenatal support to housing, transportation, employment assistance, and material needs. Tonight she joins us for the first time to explain why so many women say they would have chosen life if the right support had been available, and how ordinary Americans can help make that support available when and where it matters most. Wow. Amazing. Autumn Christensen, welcome to Caravan to Midnight. Glad you're here tonight. Thanks for coming on.
15: Thank you very much. Appreciate the opportunity to spend some time with you this evening.
0: Do you know, I got to tell you, I will roar like the wind. I will roar like the wind and the lion. But I'll tell you what, when I was reading these statistics you provided, I could barely get through it. I mean, to think, during the Gen Z years, America recorded roughly 3 abortions for every 10 live births. Well, that's 30%. Generation Alpha lost an estimated 14.4 million. That's about one-fifth of its potential generation. Generation Beta began in 2025 with 3.6 million live births in its first year. While preliminary figures suggest roughly 1 abortion for every 3 children born, I'm thinking these numbers can leave people feeling that the killing is too vast to stop. I do not. Where do you find hope? And I invite you to take it away and say everything that you want to. We are all attention.
15: Well, thank you so much. You know, it is staggering to think about all of the brothers and sisters, the nieces and nephews the future mothers and fathers whose lives have been lost as a result of the tragedy of abortion in America. And that can feel discouraging, but I think it is always incumbent on us to immediately turn to hope. And when I think about hope, I think very much about some of the women that I've had the opportunity to meet. One in particular comes to mind, a young woman from the Midwest, Sammy. She spent her childhood with two parents who were in active addiction. She knew that scary moment of wondering if her parents had overdosed during the night and had experienced homelessness. So her childhood was one that was filled with trauma. And yet, when she became pregnant at age 15, she knew that she would automatically choose life, that she wanted to give her baby a better life. And I think about people like Sammy, and I think about the way that she rejected what really I would call cultural pressure to abort, the world telling her that she was too young, she had too many things going against her, that she really couldn't do it, she couldn't be a great mom. But she knew deep within her that she could be a great mom, and with the help of a wonderful foster family, with the help eventually of a partner in life who became her husband, she was able to become the great mom that she was destined to be. And that's really what gives me hope, that we know that we have the opportunity. And I would say to everyone listening out there that if you're struggling with a unexpected pregnancy and maybe you think that you're hearing from the people around you this lie that you can't do it, I think women like Sammy really prove this point to us that that baby's life is worth saving, and along the way, your life will be forever changed. And so, no, she didn't do it all on her own, but she did it with the help and support of the people in her community, and she changed generations when she did it. And that's where I find the hope. And certainly, again, those numbers are discouraging. I sometimes think, love them or not, of Speaker Mike Johnson. His parents were teen parents, and his mother was 17 when she was pregnant with him, and they chose life, and here he is, the Speaker of the House. So any of us, anyone thinking that, oh, I just can't do this, or maybe I don't have it together enough to have the baby within me. You do. You can do it. You can be a wonderful mom. You can be a great dad who supports the woman, the mother of your child. You guys can do it. You can support this child, and this child could go on to be something truly, truly amazing. And no matter what, they're going to change your life forever, and they're going to enrich the people around them.
0: What are some of the other reasons that women choose not to go full term with their babies? Inconvenience, or they don't really like the guy, or, you know, the job? I mean, what are the other reasons for this? Now, the example you gave, that's pretty strong. But still, mm-hmm. that was an, you know, adapt and overcome situation. So what are the reasons that you're hearing for this? It seems, I mean, I am not a woman. I cannot speak to women's issues. I can't. Because I'm not a woman. But what kind of reasons are you hearing that make you almost go, oh no, are you really thinking this? Are you really thinking this way?
15: Yeah. I think a lot of times what women are hearing around them is that their life is too chaotic. So that is often a trigger. But sometimes the trigger is people who believe in them, who really do love them, think, oh no, you know, your life is going to be over. You haven't finished college, or you haven't finished high school, or you're not ready for this baby. And sometimes that can be a really well-meaning intention of an aunt or a sister or a friend who just wants the best for you. And so sometimes that's the pressure, but really it's so misleading, because we know that that women are strong. Women are able to overcome. Women are able to finish out their education and be a great parent. But certainly some of the pressures have to do with, you know, just not feeling ready. The research shows that women often will cite between 3 and 8 reasons for why they sought an abortion. And usually they are either related to concerns about their own health, they're related to concerns about the health of their baby, they're related to concerns about their ability to support the baby or their ability to pursue the future that they had once envisioned. And those things, you know, the things that keep you up late at night sometimes that make it feel like, oh, man, in the middle of the night, I'm thinking I can't do this. The morning is always bright and early in the morning. And as you wake up the next day and you start to think about your capacity, I would just urge listeners and I would urge people who know someone who's pregnant in your life and in your community to encourage them to choose life and to choose life abundantly. To choose a life where you can thrive with your baby. Life is always throwing us curveballs, right? But a curveball doesn't mean resorting to an abortion. In fact, the complications that come from abortion are often deeply, deeply rooted emotional challenges as that abortion sits deep in your heart. The loss of that child can come back to really have negative mental health outcomes, and the loss of the loss of the baby can also have effects on your physical health as well. So there are a lot of unexpected consequences that come from choosing that abortion. But I think often the decision is made with the belief that there really isn't anybody who's going to be there to support you. And that's what her plan is all about, is building that circle of support. So when there is a sense that nobody's going to be there for you, it's incumbent on those of us who are pro-life and pro-family to be there to create a new circle of support. And that's what Her Plan is all about. On our website at herplan.org, we have an opportunity for your listeners to take a short quiz, find out how they can serve in the pro-life safety net and get involved to help women right in your own community.
0: Autumn, what drew you to this work? A decade and a half, 1.5 decades on Capitol Hill, and a decade of your time up there working with the Congressional Pro-Life Caucus. What triggered this calling? Because clearly it's a calling.
15: Yes, it really is. And, you know, I grew up in a pro-life family where I had the opportunity to witness moms who had chosen life courageously living in a maternity home, spending Thanksgiving with them. I had opportunities to have conversations about the right to life. I'll never forget a conversation that I had even as early as middle school where a friend was arguing that abortion was necessary because some moms just couldn't take care of their babies. And I remember looking across the room at a group of kids who were enduring great poverty and that we knew. And I pointed at them and I said, you know, are you saying they shouldn't be here? And I don't really remember their response. And the point is not really what I said, but the shock that I had in that moment that someone might think that any person's life wasn't worth living. So when I was interested in public policy and in working on Capitol Hill, it just always felt to me that the most fundamental starting point had to be, how could we be a nation that doesn't embrace the human right of every individual from the moment of conception? How could we be a country that doesn't recognize the dignity and the value of the unborn child, truly, truly the most vulnerable in our nation? And then how could we be a place where the desperation of abortion would be an acceptable answer for an unplanned pregnancy, that we would abandon women to abortion and call that human rights? You know, as a young woman, I felt very strongly, and I still do, about my own abilities and capacity and right to be a productive member of society and an active voter and to work if that is my calling. And the thought that we would suggest that that a baby would be a hindrance to a woman's ability to succeed in life just really deeply bothered me. And so I found myself called over and over again into that issue, into that policy issue of the right to life, and was privileged to get to work for members of Congress who shared that commitment, and serving under Congressman Christopher Smith from New Jersey, the chair of the Pro-Life Caucus. I had an incredible, incredible privilege to review legislation, help members draft legislation, look at every bill through the lens of unborn children and how that bill might affect an unborn child, whether intentionally or unintentionally, whether that bill might promote abortion. And what a great opportunity to put the most fundamental rights front and center in my public policy experience.
0: I'm always ordering stuff off the menu, and that's the expression that I use to describe a random question that's just maybe kind of a surprise, but I don't think it will be for you. I don't do ambush stuff. I don't. And we're talking here like a couple of people who've known each other for a long time, and we're completely okay with each other, right? That's
15: absolutely
0: really kind of the way I like to do this. So where are the churches where this is concerned? I would think they would. Is there too much shame involved? I mean, where are the churches? Where's the help?
15: Sure. It's a great question, because certainly the church has many, many responsibilities, and our calling to be like Jesus is a calling to be there to help the poor and the downtrodden, certainly the widow and the orphan, and I would put unborn children very much in those categories. The data does show that 4 out of 10 women who had abortions were in fact sitting in a church pew at least once a month at the time of their abortion. So that is for me as a Christian, a heartbreaking statistic. That same study showed that the 2/3 of women who had abortions believed that people at church would be more likely to gossip than to support them. Now, I don't know that I'm willing to accept that that's the reality, but I do believe I do 100% believe that that is the belief of a mom struggling with an unexpected pregnancy and fearing that she is going to be the subject of gossip or ridicule rather than love and support. And I really think the antidote to that is truly to be involved in our community actively and very forward-facing, loudly supporting women who courageously choose life. Because frankly, in today's culture, with the embracing of abortion from Hollywood elites on the West Coast to academic elites on the East Coast to all of the abortion advocating politicians in between, it is really the case that the pressure from the culture is abortion, and women who choose life are truly countercultural. They're countercultural warriors. And so it is our job in the church to be there to help women and to do it in a very forward-facing way, which is why we invite our American citizens who are interested in supporting moms to take our quiz at herplan.org. Find a pathway on our website. We provide over a dozen different pathways to serve in your local community, and one of them is to start a maternity and baby pantry right in your own church, so that when women are coming to church, they're hearing all the time about how single moms and moms who are struggling with their pregnancy decision are getting all of the support that they need, and not just while they're trying to decide what to do, but in the months and years that follow.
0: That is interesting. Now, let me ask you this. What kind of interest are you receiving from across the country? I don't know where you're based, and I'm not asking. I'm thinking it's around Virginia. But maybe not. You know, down the road from D.C., which would make sense. But do you have some like-minded, dare I call them, cells around the country? Are you getting a response to this initiative?
15: We are.
0: Excellent.
15: We are. We are most active in 10 states. And we are right. Our headquarters is in Northern Virginia, not too far from Washington, D.C. But some of our most active communities are in places like Barrow, Georgia, and out here in Leesburg, Virginia. We have what we call, you referred to cells, but I would say what we call her communities. We say, why don't we make this community her community, the community that has a strong pro-life safety net in effect. And so right now, about 16 communities, we have regular gatherings of people who are looking to meet the needs of moms in their community. One of the biggest needs that women often have is housing. We have had several new maternity homes open across the country just in the last couple of years, and these are all locally based. So we believe that the best solutions for serving moms is for their neighbors to be there for them. There are lots of things that can be done on a large, large scale, but the things that have the biggest impact are usually locally grown, and they are neighbors helping neighbors. So her communities are a means by which a community can look at where they're strong, where they have great resources for moms, and then look for places where their safety net, as we call it, the pro-life safety net, might be a little bit weak, and maybe there's a need for something extra. And a great example of that might be creating a maternity home. Another example might be for a mom who nobody's going to bring her meals after her baby's born, making meals for a mom you don't even know, but giving her that opportunity to have casseroles and support and love and attention after she's delivered her baby. So there's a wide range of things that can be done in building her community, which is a place where mom and baby are intentionally supported and where the community is very, very intentionally active to be there for moms and sustain their decision for life after they make it.
0: Yeah, that is fantastic. Now, I'll tell you what, these statistics are, well, I'm going to go ahead and use the H word. They're horrifying. Three abortions for every 10 live births during the Generation Z years, approximately 19.5 million children. Now, think about it this way, folks. You know, the big stadium where the Cowboys play football out there, we call it Jerry World. That place holds 60,000 people. That's a lot of people. And we're talking about 19.5 million children. Generation Alpha lost an estimated 14.4 million. Generation Beta began in 2025, 3.6 million live births in its first year. Preliminary figures suggest roughly one abortion for every three children born. These numbers could leave people feeling that the killing is too widespread to ever stop. Where do you find hope where this is concerned?
15: Yeah. You know, talking about those statistics, I can never help but think about that total number of abortions every year, which is 1.1 million abortions. Do you know that that would make abortion the leading cause of death in the United States? We talk about cancer and heart disease. Heart disease takes 683,000 people each year. Cancer takes 620,000. Abortion takes 1.1 million lives. So certainly that is always front and center in the way that we do our work. And the way that we are reaching out to support women. But you asked the question of hope, and I think that is the right question to ask. And I say that the hope is really right there in the American people. We have the capacity and we have the love to be there for these moms and children to put an end to these statistics.
0: That is excellent. I notice the conspicuous absence of the G word. Okay, anybody want to raise their hand on this one? What is the G word? Oh, you are correct. Genocide. That's exactly what this is. And not just one genetic strain, shall we say. but a bunch of them. Where's the outcry? Human beings are funny, don't you find? Yeah. All right, hour two is coming up with our first-time guest, Autumn Christensen, herplan.org. Stand by, please, and thank you for being here.
16: There is a difference between what you think and what you believe, and most importantly, which to act upon. Here is where you come to decide. This is Caravan to Midnight.
0: It's true. 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The flip side to that coin is, if you want something to grow, nourish it. People are getting tired of feeding the big tech monster, because what they get in return is shadow banning, overt banning, or suspension on social media. Big tech and its derivatives also try to financially soft kill. 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
8: Iran. I'm Deborah Valentine, Fox News. Hundreds of Iranians gathering Friday for a government-organized rally, many pledging a willingness to take up arms against the U.S. Meantime, Washington continues its two-pronged approach at fighting Iran, both militarily and economically. The White House announcing they're cracking down on cryptocurrency to try and drain Iran's finances.
22: This is the first time that the Treasury Department has using Operation Economic Outcast to crack down on a digital asset. The sanctions here that the Trump administration is calling a bit an exchange called BitBank that is processing fees for ships going through the Strait of Hormuz. The sanctions say that the bank then routes hundreds of millions of dollars into the IRGC for the ships passing through the strait. Now, in a statement about the move, the Treasury Secretary Scott Bessin says designations of Iranian digital asset infrastructure make it perfectly clear that efforts to finance the Iranian regime using cryptocurrencies are not beyond OFAC. Reach.
8: That's Fox Business Network's Edward Lawrence reporting from the White House. The fate of the Kennedy Center in the nation's capital remains uncertain at this time. Here's Fox's Kristen Goodwin with more.
2: President Trump speaking about the Kennedy Center Friday.
10: The place is a dump. It's been a dump for years. It's lost money for years. I can turn it around, fix it.
2: The president saying this week the Performing Arts Center would not be renovated and could be ripped down if courts shoot down his plan to rename it after him, arguing it needs government support to stay open. A tribute to former President John F. Kennedy, the building closed Wednesday, sparking more questions as President Trump was seen reading a poster about its demolition. A federal judge this week ruling President Trump's name can't be added to the building's exterior. With
8: Fox's Kristen Goodwin reporting. 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
8: President Trump announcing that all 50 states have signed on to participate in his most favored nation's Medicaid drug pricing model. He made the announcement in front of reporters at the Oval Office Friday.
10: We take historic action to officially extend the benefits of our most favored nation agreements on prescription drug prices to state Medicaid programs all across the nation. They go into the states and the states are going to look very good.
8: The most favored nation's program aims to lower drug prices to those paid by comparably developed nations. Members of California are facing more severe weather as Orange County has declared a state of emergency for coastal erosion. Fox's Christina Coleman explains the frustrations that residents are having from this weather threat.
24: Some residents are voicing their frustration with the red tape in this heavy regulated state. They say it's keeping folks from adequately protecting their property amid growing concerns over looming El Nino storms. Now, in response to concerns about overregulation, the Coastal Commission tells Fox News that their agency has approved all emergency permit applications for rock revetments along Beach Road and Dana Point, which allow for additional armoring across 17 properties. They also said staff worked hard to make sure folks had the required authorization, including approving permits over Labor Day weekend.
8: Other locations that the storm could impact are Northern and Southern California, Oregon, and Washington. Cuba's been hit by another blackout. Millions of people across the island are without electricity after its power grid collapsed. The Ministry of Energy and Mines announced the blackout on its official X account. A cause was not mentioned. Power grid collapses are increasingly common since January after the U.S. imposed an energy blockade aimed at forcing a change in Cuba's political system. I'm Deborah Valentine. This is Fox News.
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6: Mostly cloudy skies with a 30% chance for showers and thunderstorms Friday night into early Saturday morning, 68 the low. For your Saturday, mostly cloudy skies and cooler but still on the muggy side. A slight chance for a shower or thunderstorm throughout the day, the high near 79. A 30% chance for showers and thunderstorms during the Husker game Saturday evening. From the 1011 Severe Weather Center, I'm Chief Meteorologist Brett Anderson.
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0: as we visit with Autumn Christensen, herplan.org. I just want to run a quick story past you. You know, we were adventurous when we were young. We had, I lived for a few years, several years, with my parents, of course, in Arlington, Texas, situated between Dallas and Fort Worth. It's all huge now. Everything's huge. And we would explore. You could go to the lake there at Randall Mill Park. We had lots of parks. And you could catch perch and get finned by them if you weren't careful. You might even catch a catfish. One guy, I remember, was out there catching water moccasins. We weren't bitten by them. I would see wasp nests in the trees behind a Westside Elementary School, which became a Ruby Ray Swift Elementary School, or just Swift Elementary. She was a little old lady, so it became a just plain Swift. And behind that school, it was very strange. You could walk back there, and the Randall Mill ran off the Randall Mill Creek. And there were little creeks and pools and all kinds of underground springs that were popping up and forming little lakes. And I remember this family of about 10 children living in this one-story house by this pool. I mean, it was a good-sized pool. It was about, I don't know, maybe an eighth of an acre. And you go beyond that, and as a kid, I'm talking early elementary school, you know, third grade, fourth grade, maybe even second. I came across, I mean, there were some serious woods. I mean, wasp nests, a foot in diameter, easily, and lots of them. And there in the grass, I saw little plaques, not tombstones, but little rectangular plaques. One said infant number one, infant number two, infant number three. I don't remember an infant number four. Well, I thought, what is this? Well, that was the site of the Baraka Industrial Home for the Redemption of Erring Girls, language I'm sure that reflects the attitudes of its time. Reverend James Tony Upchurch and his wife Maggie opened the Arlington home on May 14, 1903. It primarily sheltered unmarried, pregnant young women, many with few resources or nowhere to go. So, a significant feature was that mothers were expected to keep their babies. The home did not arrange adoptions. It provided accommodation, religious instruction, parenting instruction, and training in work such as sewing, nursing, printing, and domestic service. Residents were expected to stay for a year and learn to support themselves and their children. That's according to the Texas State Historical Association. The cemetery contains approximately 80 graves, many marked with small flat stones like the ones I saw. Some bear only a first name. Others have infant followed by a number. Those are the ones I saw, a close match to those little plates. So, these would have served as grave markers despite lacking the upright form we usually associate with tombstones. So anyway, the maternity home closed in 1935. An orphanage subsequently operated there from 1936 to 1942, and then the University of Texas at Arlington purchased the property in 1963. The cemetery survived the institution. So the point is, as we visit here with Autumn Christensen, we also had the Edna Gladney home for unwed mothers. Oh, the shame of it. Well, life is life. You know, there were social mores and people stuck very closely to them. Now everything's a free-for-all. So I'm just wondering, are there resources for women who decide to have their children, some training, some accommodation, some employment assistance? You know, care and feeding of infants. Are you aware of any network, maybe, of or even individual facilities where women who are in trouble because abortion, forget about it. That was going to be a very, very risky thing done by usually unscrupulous doctors who knew what they were doing, but they didn't want anybody to know they were doing something like that because it was viewed as murder. So, Autumn, are there any facilities that you know of that take women in, take care of them, bring their babies to term, get them situated with a little bit of training, and then guide them back into society? Because there's not as much shame attached to this now as there once was. So what about that? How do we take care of the mothers who are unmarried and have few prospects, but they don't want to give up the baby?
1: Absolutely. You know, that is such a good reminder, too, that unwed mothers have been with us since the beginning of time. And historically, right. We have had the maternity homes that you described, the places for moms to find respite and to bring their babies to term and then to get back on their feet. At herplan.org, under Her Care, you'll see our directory of resources, and included there are quite a few maternity homes that are operating today. They operate a little bit differently than they did 100 years ago, but they are places where moms are welcomed in. Maybe their boyfriend or the person they're living with them that they were living with at the time has told them, you know, if you have a baby, I'm going to kick you out. You can't sleep in my house any longer. Maybe their parents have said, you can go somewhere, but not here unless you have an abortion. And so these maternity homes are a wonderful place to be able to be in community with other single moms. They are a place where mothers can receive some parenting support, some child care support, maybe overcome an addiction. Oftentimes pregnancy is a great opportunity to kick an addiction, and it's not easy, but it is an incredible opportunity to turn that aspect of life around, to get a job and save up first and last month's rent so that you can then get back on your feet. And maternity homes are one of the things that we have seen in some of those HER communities that I mentioned earlier, communities that are looking to fill gaps. Housing tends to be one of the most significant gaps in care. And so that is often the thing that is putting that woman in a spot where she's thinking, the people I'm living with or the people, my roommates or my boyfriend or my parents have said, if I have this baby, I can't live here. So maternity housing is tremendous. And I would love to tell you a story about a mom who was helped through one of our partners just recently. She had already had a child. She was living on the street. And she came to receive care, and she needed help finding housing. And so that was the first step, was to help her find a place to sleep. She got into a maternity home. And one of the things that she said back to the person in our network who helped her with this was that for the first time, now that she had a stable place to live, she could feel herself bonding with the baby in her womb, that the stress level had been reduced enough that she could bond with that baby. We know that babies are affected by their mother's stress level when they are pregnant. For her to have that place to lay her head at night, for her baby to lay their head at night, the child she already had, and then for her to begin to start thinking about her future, because that pressure of, am I going to sleep in the car tonight? Am I going to sleep on the street tonight? Am I going to find somebody, a friend, somebody who'll let me sleep on their couch tonight? When that pressure lifted, she was able to then start making a plan for her future with her baby. So what a beautiful example of how the pro-life safety net can be there for moms like that mom that I just described.
0: Well, that's pretty amazing. And, I have to it's simply part of the investigation, which is kind of a harsh word. So let's say the examination of the situation here. How does this break down ethnically? Now, most of us understand that, shall we say, Hispanic families have a lot of children. Now, I don't know if that's some, I don't know. I'm not a census taker. I don't know. But I'm thinking that it must be black ones, white ones, brown ones, all of them. And, you know, let's keep in mind that, let's just talk about the black ones. Who knows? A black woman aborts a baby. You might have lost the next Ben Carson. You might have lost the next Thomas Sowell. You might have lost the next, who was the man who, George Washington Carver, you know, you might have lost one of them. So is there any, are there any numbers on which group is getting the most abortions? I put my money on white people, but I don't know. Maybe
1: Sure. Yeah, the statistics show that the majority of abortions are amongst white women, but the number of abortions as related to the percentage of the population, there's a much higher percentage of black women obtaining abortions in America. So it's a larger percentage of black children who are aborted compared to the population itself. And so that is really stems from someone maybe your listeners have heard of, Margaret Sanger, who founded Planned Parenthood. She was a notorious eugenicist. And so she argued for abortion, but argued for it because she believed that the poor, immigrants, people, minority races, really were less desirable, and so she wanted abortion in order to change the makeup of the population. And so that is really the rooting of the abortion movement, and that's why many of the abortion clinics are found, those abortion centers are found in urban, primarily minority communities. And it's true that the majority of abortions occur in women who are struggling with poverty, women who are living at or below the poverty level. 49% are at or below the poverty level, 70% at or below 200% of poverty. The majority of women who have abortions are single. And surprisingly, perhaps to your listeners, the majority already have at least one child. And so those statistics really point us toward the reality that abortion is coming out of a concern about financial and emotional stability. There's a study recently released in the last couple of years that said that 60% of women would have preferred to give birth if they had received more emotional support or greater financial security. I'm reminded of a mom out in Nebraska who came to one of our partners, and she was had been abandoned when she was young. She was 24. She was homeless. She was running away from domestic violence. She had a child in foster care. She was pregnant with another, and she was headed towards an abortion. And when she called for help, the first words out of her mouth were, "Is this a scam?" Because someone had told her that there would be resources to help her, but she couldn't believe that there really would be. So it is not a scam. And the opportunity for your listeners, for those of you out there who are thinking about how can I get involved to bring a stop to this, going to our website and taking our quiz at herplan.org is a great opportunity to find ways to prove that support for moms in need is certainly no scam. And regardless of your socioeconomic status or your race, you are valuable, your baby is valuable, and deserving of support. And that's really what the pro-life safety net is all about. That's what we say at Her Plan, is that we're building a pro-life safety net. And you might be surprised by some of the things that make up the pro-life safety net. It's not all about pregnancy. Turns out that really what we're looking to do is to address some of those circumstances that she's in. So childcare, transportation. Think about that in America. How do you get anywhere in America to the grocery store or to work if you do not have a reliable vehicle? Transportation, housing, which you so astutely mentioned, mental health support. Those are all of the types of things that you could be a part of to build a strong pro-life safety net in your own community.
0: Autumn, let me ask you something. Seems like we have federal dollars for everything in the book, right? And a lot of the money we know gets scammed, gets stolen. So is there any federal money out there for assistance to these women who would prefer to go to term with their babies? Yeah.
1: Sure. You know, it's an interesting question because there are certainly government programs, many of which are abused, that can be helpful to moms in need. There are also some states. Texas is one of them. Tennessee is one of them. There are some states that have specifically alternative to abortion funds to help moms in these circumstances that are funneled through organizations that are going to affirm her decision to carry to term and to help her sustain that decision. But I would really posit that the very best support for a mom in this situation is a neighbor. Because that statistic I mentioned, about 60% of women who had abortions said they would have rather had chosen life if they had had more emotional or financial security. Notice it's both the emotional or the financial security. And like I said, those government programs are really essential. They need to be a part of addressing

0: happening still because of a Biden-era policy that allows individuals to, one in particular I'm thinking of up in New York, who was in a New York Times article packaging up abortion drugs on her ping pong table that she was then mailing out to people across the country, even in states that have pro-life protections in place. And there's so many terrible things about that, but one thing that comes to mind is that with these mail order abortions, women are being told that they're safer than Tylenol. That is not at all the truth. Mail order abortion can cause hemorrhaging, cause infection. I've never heard of Tylenol causing hemorrhaging. So that's a lie that's being told. But even worse, they don't screen women effectively for health complications that could come from the drug. They don't screen women to see if they're already pregnant. And they don't even screen the person that they're mailing the drugs to ensure that they are a woman. So that means that these abortion drugs under this Biden-era policy are sitting in sock drawers and medicine cabinets all over the country. And when a woman discloses to her neighbor or to her boyfriend that she is pregnant, those pills can be, it's not just a click away, they might be moments away, glass of water and a pill, telling her, take this drug. Well, let me tell you what happens when she takes that drug. She is going to experience the tragedy of abortion in her own home. She may even be faced with having to determine what to do with the remains of her unborn child. Talk about trauma. And this is supposed to be considered modern healthcare and choice? No, not at all. It is really a tragedy that mail order abortions are happening across the country, and in particular that these drugs are being mailed really illegally into states that have pro-life laws on the books, but states like California and New York have their own laws on the books to prevent these individuals from being prosecuted for violating Louisiana or Mississippi or Texas's laws.
1: What kind of emotional effects are you able to determine that women who have gone through the abortion process, shall we call it, what kind of mental health issues are any of them? Are there enough of them that there are some, you know, some metrics, some measurable statistics about, I don't know, if going through such an experience, I don't know how to put this as delicately as it maybe should be put, but are any of them suffering some head problems following an abortion?
0: Yes. Dr. David Reardon, who is a excellent researcher with the Charlotte Loser Institute and the Elliott Institute, has identified that abortion is indeed an independent risk factor for subsequent mental health problems like depression, anxiety, post-traumatic stress disorder. It leads to increased risk for suicide and other negative mental health complications. Sometimes several years later, sometimes very immediately. Now, the abortion drug and the experience of having an abortion right there in your own home is a slightly more recent phenomenon. And what we're hearing anecdotally from pregnancy centers is that women who maybe came to the center saying, I'm trying to decide whether to have an abortion, then they decide to go ahead and take that pill, they will return to the pregnancy center even with the remains of their baby, just completely traumatically affected, wondering, what do I do now? And so that post-abortion depression is coming faster and quicker. And the good news is that post-abortion healing at our website at herplan.org, you can go to the Her Care tab and you can search for post-abortion healing right in your own community. That healing is there. That opportunity for support. Other women have been through this, and there will be people in your community ready to walk alongside of you and recover from those traumatic experiences. But this drug is really, really damaging the psyches of American women today, and it's all done in the name of abortion above all, as if that is the solution to every scenario, and it really, really isn't. There is a more hopeful solution and a more hopeful way forward.
1: I cannot believe

0: believe the depths to which the society has sunk in so many cases. Well, when we come back after our mandatory break here, which it is mandatory, maybe, well, we have about, well, we don't even have a minute. I'm sorry, we don't. But, and I don't want to be gross here, but, no, I'm not going to do it. I can't. I got to figure out a way to frame this question without grossing everybody out. I think you probably know what I'm going to ask, but I will. I'll find a more delicate way to frame the question when we return. Okay. Let me just give a quick note to everybody out there. You can take the Caravan with you everywhere you go. Just get the Caravan to Midnight app. Okay. Google Play or the App Store. We'll be right back.
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19: News. I'm Roxanne Evans. President Trump announcing a new deal with Denmark to bolster the U.S. military presence in Greenland after months of threatening to take the island by force from the NATO ally. And the president also saying he's banning CNN, MS Now, and Politico from the White House for publishing what he described as, quote, fake news. The Senate battle in Texas between Republican Ken Paxton and Democrat James Tallarico has some calling it a toss-up. Congressman Chip Roy tells Fox Business's The Bottom Line that the party just needs more time.
20: We've got to tell the American people, you should like what we've been doing, but you're right. We're not there yet. Let us finish the job. We need time to finish the job.
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21: Mostly cloudy skies with a 30% chance for showers and thunderstorms Friday night into early Saturday morning, 68 the low. For your Saturday, mostly cloudy skies and cooler but still on the muggy side. A slight chance for a shower or thunderstorm throughout the day, the high near 79. A 30% chance for showers and thunderstorms during the Husker game Saturday evening. From the 1011 Severe Weather Center, I'm Chief Meteorologist Brett Anderson.
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0: I'll tell you what, our time goes by quickly. We enter our final segment tonight with our first-time guest, Autumn Christensen, herplan.org. You know, I am not certain that this is entirely germane to our conversation tonight, Autumn, but I must ask. A lot of these... Well, let me work on this for a minute. At approximately how far along do most of these abortions occur? Can you tell us that?
1: Yeah, the abortion pill abortions are approved and by the FDA as counterintuitive as it is that the FDA would approve anything like this. They are approved in the first trimester. That is still at a stage where you can see the baby in many instances.
0: I can scarcely go on. I'm sorry. I will, of course. I'm not going to leave you hanging there. But,
1: well, let me say this. I do want to say to anybody who might know someone who has taken the abortion pill or is considering the abortion pill, I would plead that they not to use that drug, that they not take it, that they seek out support in their community. Go to herplan.org and her care, search for help. But what I will also say is that there is something called abortion pill reversal, and there is an opportunity to try to stop the effects of the abortion pill if you reach out for help by going to abortionpillreversal.com. There's a chat right there. You have an opportunity to reach out for help and to obtain a medication. If you've only taken the first of two drugs, there is a medication called progesterone that can be taken, and in many cases it will reverse the effects of that first drug. So there is still a window of hope for anybody out there who might have taken that first pill, or anyone who's listening who may find yourself, pocket this information away if you find yourself talking to a friend or a neighbor who has taken that first pill and is now wishing that they had not. There is a short window of opportunity to reverse this drug.
0: You know, as I make it a point not to, you know, put a guest, particularly a first-time guest like yourself, and particularly a lady guest. I don't want to put you on the spot in any way, but as a Christian, I have to say that I think there is a demonic component to this, because, ladies and gentlemen, where do you think many of these aborted children go when they leave the mother? Well, I'll tell you, into the toilet. And where does the toilet take the remains? Well, to the city water purification plant, eventually. So it is not beyond reality that we may be drinking water that has been subjected to this procedure. That is about the most delicate way I can put it. And I think this is absolutely satanic. And of course, we know the FDA will approve anything if there's money in it. You know, that's a brash declaration. Yeah, it is, and it's backed up by plenty of evidence. Think COVID-19 vaccines, for my part. I'm not imposing that trip or my beliefs on anybody else. But if you wanted to address that, Autumn, don't you find there to be something, a really evil component to all of this? You drive people into despair because of money or family or the fleeing boyfriend, because the guy can just disappear. It's the woman who's in charge of the baby now. It's growing inside her. I think this is an abject abomination. I really do. If you want to offer any thoughts on this, I'm okay with it. And you know what? If you don't want to, no stain on you whatsoever. We can just go past it and talk about something else. But I think this is just beyond nuts and bolts wrong. I think this is spiritually horrible. You have an opinion?
1: Well, I do not. Yeah, I do not disagree at all that the devil prowls looking for his prey. And women and unborn children are certainly that prey for him. And unfortunately, those who advocate for abortion have really gone from maybe you remember the Bill Clinton era of talking about abortion being safe, legal, and rare. Well, today it's not being handed out in a legal way, as I described earlier, with the mail order abortions into states that have laws against that. And it's not rare. We talked about the 1.1 million lives lost every year. Certainly not safe. We've talked about the psychological, emotional, and even physical consequences of the abortion drug. So safe, legal, and rare is gone. And unfortunately, today in America, what we have is abortion at any cost. And unfortunately, as you so correctly noted, the person left holding the bag is the mother. And abortion becomes an opportunity for not every man, but some men, to abdicate their responsibility and even to pressure her, even to be the one who hands that abortion pill to her and says, you have to take this. And, you asked about hope at the very beginning as we started talking earlier today. And I really do want to return to hope in saying that there is hope in the American people who are ready and willing and eager to support moms who choose life. As I mentioned earlier, I consider it a countercultural decision to choose life. They are cultural change makers when people around them say, you should have an abortion, and they say, nope, not going to do it. They are heroes. And it is really incumbent on communities, communities of people who are pro-life, communities of people who are human, to be there for moms. And I want to tell you a little bit of a story about a church in Barrow County that is just one of several, a growing group of churches that have worked with her plan to hold oil change days. These are opportunities to offer free oil changes, usually in conjunction with a mechanic or a car dealership, just right in the church parking lot, an opportunity for moms to show up and get their oil change, maybe have some minor repairs taken care of right in the church parking lot. And you might say, well, you know, how big of a difference does that really make? Well, look, first of all, I love the fact that this is something that men can do to support women when other men may have fallen short. I also love that it is an opportunity to keep their car running because, you know, when you're worried about feeding your baby and changing their diaper, your oil change is not at the top of your budget. And when your budget is tight, oil changes may be low on the list. And when you don't maintain your vehicle, there's a good, good chance that your vehicle is going to end up not running at just the worst time. And the more often that you have a car problem and don't make it to work on time, the more likely you are to lose your job. And when you lose your job, of course, then that means that you lose your ability to pay rent and you lose your housing. And so transportation is so essential, not just to doctor's visits, not just to obtaining food, but even to maintaining work and being able to support the baby that you've decided to spare the tragedy of abortion. And that is what at herplan.org, we have the opportunity for your listeners to find some sort of unusual ways to get involved. No matter what your skill set is, you can find your place in the pro-life safety net and serve the moms who courageously do choose life. And that is truly where the hope stems from. It is a real, real battle here in America and across the world to protect unborn children. But the hope in the future is the hope in protecting those babies and being there for their moms and helping the moms who courageously choose life so that others want to follow in their footsteps.
0: And so now you have assembled more than 8,000 vetted life-affirming providers. How does this network work, and what are the 7 categories of care available to women?
1: I appreciate the question. When we got started with her plan a few years back, we were looking forward to the day when Roe versus Wade would be overturned, and we recognized that we wanted to meet the needs of women who had for the reasons that they had identified for why they had sought out an abortion. And so we looked at their research at why women seek abortion, and we built the scaffolding for what we call the pro-life safety net. And that scaffolding of the pro-life safety net, those categories of care, there are seven of them, they span everything from mental health support to women's health, to care for children, to material legal support, housing, things like the topics that I just described. But those really make up that infrastructure. And from that, we have built our network of 8,000 vetted life-affirming providers that can be found on our website at herplan.org. And what that does is it means, you know, if your listeners remember the Good Samaritan, he didn't do everything on his own, right? So he intervened in the crisis on the side of the road. Then he used his donkey for transportation, took the man from the side of the road to an innkeeper, and then provided for housing and care through that innkeeper. So our network is a place where women can go and look for services and care that they need if they want to. It is also a place where if you are a food pantry in our network and a mom shows up and says, you know, I'm pregnant and I'm thinking about an abortion. Now that food pantry knows exactly where to turn to find somebody who can help with the specific needs that that mom is facing and get her connected with. Maybe it's a pregnancy center, maybe it's a local counselor. So our vision is really that all of the ministries and services and charities in a community that affirm the right to life would be able to find each other quickly in crisis and provide the full range of support to that mom for all of the reasons that she might be toying with the idea of an abortion. And we know from the research that women who seek abortions usually have between 3 and 8 reasons that they think, oh, this is going to be really, really tough. Maybe I can't do it. So having a wide range of service providers ensures that the resources are sufficient to meet her specific need.
0: All right. Now, one more time. One of the most persistent accusations against the pro-life movement is that everyone cares about the baby until the child is born, and then the mother is left to fend for herself. Well, that's simply not true, according to what you've told us tonight. Her plan continues walking with mothers until their children are how old?
1: 2 years old. That is the window that our programming is designed for. Certainly there are opportunities to support moms beyond age 2, but we recognize that the prenatal period, the postnatal period, those early days with baby are especially difficult. The sleepless nights, the high cost of childcare for infants under the age of 2, those are especially critical moments. And so our organization is, we like to say we look at the first 1,000 days of life, because how interesting is it that from the point of conception up through age 2 adds up to 1,000 days? So those first 1,000 days of life are the ones that we are most focused on. And so that's where our services come into play. And moms may obtain support and care through, maybe the first spot they go to is a pregnancy resource center, or maybe it's a single mom support group at their church. But that their entry, the point of entry can be any number of different provider types. And then the vision for every community is that every resource would be met. But the truth of the matter is that often there are gaps in that pro-life safety net. There are not enough maternity homes. There are not enough support systems. Now, any mom who comes to a pregnancy center looking for help, they're going to do everything in their power to support her, but we can always do more. I love the story out in Nebraska of a church in one of our communities. They recognized that housing was such a critical, critical issue. And they also realized, hey, you know, we have an old parsonage here that's not even in use. And how about we turn that into a small 4-person maternity home and love on the 4 moms who courageously chose life, and we will convert that into a maternity home. And so now, already, very quickly, they got that maternity home up and running, and women are living there and raising their babies and staying, receiving care until they're ready to get on their feet and pay rent for their own apartment.
0: How I wish we had another hour, so let's make the remaining minutes count here. Research cited by her plan indicates 4 out of 10 women were regularly attending church around the time of their abortion, which means women may be sitting in the pews carrying her pregnancy, fear and shame shrouding them without believing they can tell anyone. So how can a church make itself known as a safe place before that woman reaches an abortion provider?
1: Yes, you know, to my friends who are pastors, there are many reasons that pastors will fear bringing up the issue of abortion. They may fear political backlash. They may fear harming the heart of a woman who's had an abortion. But I would argue that everything is better in the light of day. And so to shine a light on post-abortion recovery is a great way to show that women who have had abortions are deserving of forgiveness and recovery. Having a food pantry that also provides formula and diapers and celebrating the women who are served right there in your church. That is one of the pathways on our website at herplan.org, an opportunity to be very, very forward-facing to show that the church is ready, willing, open arms. You are invited here to receive support. Unfortunately, abortions happen in isolation. And so if a church isn't talking about abortion and about really about the love and support for women, not just about abortion, but about supporting the moms who courageously choose life, then you are creating an environment for isolation, unfortunately, that will be more likely to lead to the taking of that horrible abortion pill.
0: Now, you created a short Pathways to Serve survey to match people with needs in their own communities. So how could someone listening tonight discover the part that he or she can play?
1: Yes, I would welcome listeners to go straight to herplan.org. Right there at the top of the page, you'll see a blue banner that says Explore Pathways. These are your pathways to serve. And right next to it, it says you can click to take our just 10-question quiz. We are going to ask you just 10 questions. It won't take long at all. It's a little bit like a personality test. And it's a chance to say, answer questions about whether your skill set is, maybe your skill set is a professional, a profession that could be useful. Maybe you're an attorney who is would be able to provide legal services. Maybe you're someone who can turn a wrench and fix a car. Maybe you're somebody who can organize a group of people to be there for support. But you answer 10 questions, and we will point you to your pro-life safety net personality type. And then you can actually just look around at the various pathways to serve that we have on our website. You can favorite the ones that maybe God's putting on your heart as something that you might want to do in your own community. You can have a to-do list created to get you started, and you can follow any of the pathways that are listed there, and we're always adding more as well.
0: You know, it's amazing. People really would do well to read their Bibles because, you know, we have really been, I'm not saying we're blameless, we're not. We should be paying attention. But I do believe that men and women are, they're made to be led, and they should be led by Scripture. Because Scripture is filled with references to damaging children and the value of them. I mean, Jeremiah 1:5, before I formed thee in the belly, I knew thee. And before thou camest forth out of the womb, I sanctified thee. And then Luke 1:41-44, John the Baptist, still in Elizabeth's womb, is called a babe and leaps when Mary arrives. The biblical narrative treats him as a child before his birth. And then we have Exodus 21:22-25. It also matters. It describes men fighting and injuring a pregnant woman. Our translations will differ over whether the resulting event is a miscarriage or a premature birth, and interpreters disagree about whom the subsequent harm provision covers. So that would deserve a qualification when used in an argument about abortion. But the biblical case against killing a newborn is direct. The case against abortion, together with the prohibition on murder and passages affirming life in the womb. Many Christians consider that case decisive, while Christian traditions differ over its application and exception. So the last one I want to pass along is this one. Hands that shed innocent blood is the more directly relevant wording regarding the question of, well, what about abortion? Well, that word does not feature in Scripture, but a rose by any other name is still a rose, and the descriptives of a rose don't alter the character of the rose. Autumn Christensen, you're really something. We applaud you. We really do. What would be your final message to the world for this particular visit tonight?
1: Absolutely. Well, thank you so much. Thank you to everybody who's listening. I would say, for your listeners, to encourage them to go to herplan.org, get involved, and be the light and source of hope to help the women around you avoid this tragedy of abortion, and in particular, those mail order abortion drugs.
0: I can't believe I heard you speak those words, mail order abortion drugs. How far have we fallen? And ladies and gentlemen, seriously, it's not up to what we think other people are doing, or that bunch over there, or this group over here. What are we thinking? What are we doing? What do we believe in? What do we value? Who are we accountable to? We're just a bunch of robots, meat puppets walking around. We just expire one day. Nothing before, nothing after. Do you really believe that? I don't. I do not, and I hope you don't. Autumn Christensen, thank you so much for coming on the program tonight. Noble work. Well done.
1: Thank you.
0: Thank you. Herplan.org. Remember, guys, don't do the deed if you can't handle the fruit of the seed. You got me? The signal continues. God bless you, everyone, and good night.

0: It's true. If you want something to go away, quit buying it, quit feeding it. The flip side to that coin is, if you want something to grow, nourish it. People are getting tired of feeding the big tech monster, because what they get in return is shadow banning, overt banning, or suspension on social media. Big tech and its derivatives also try to financially soft kill. This is when someone wants to buy something, but they are prevented from doing it because their payment repeatedly fails. And of course, when the gateways do work, we pay for this convenience with fees. So, don't feed the monster. If you want or have ever wanted to join Caravan to Midnight by card or any other payment service and found you could not process your membership, just send a check or money order to CTM, P.O. 141288, Dallas, Texas 75214. 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
9: A major move. I'm Roxanne Evans, Fox News. President Trump will be meeting with China's Xi Jinping next week, but he's banning some media outlets from the White House before that happens. Fox's Peter Ducey.
10: Before the Xi sit down, the president attends the United Nations General Assembly and plans to huddle with Gulf leaders at a critical moment in the Iran war. Asked to preview his remarks to the UN, the president is reflecting on last year's visit. Hoping to control coverage, President Trump posted today, effective immediately, I am banning fake news CNN, MS Now, and Politico from the White House as a result of their constant reporting fake news.
11: It's really just cumulative stories over the last 2 years. You get sick of it.
10: For decades, CNN, like Fox, has been part of a rotating five-network TV pool, with crews traveling with the president all around the world.
9: Well, Senate Minority Leader Chuck Schumer said on X at Donald Trump, this is a democracy. You will not be able to manipulate the news or hide the truth. Vice President J.D. Vance hoped to give some Republican candidates a boost in Iowa today.
12: Vice President J.D. Vance touting Republican candidates, including Zach Lane for Iowa governor.
13: He's not plotting constantly on how to get into the next bigger and higher office. He is a man of conviction, and he's a man who cannot be bought or told by anyone what to do.
12: Telling a crowd in Council Bluffs, Lane, a farmer, believes in strong families and is committed to putting parents in charge of their kids' education.
13: Let's get him in the governor's mansion and let's put him to work for the state of Iowa.
12: Lane faces Democrat Rob Sand, the state auditor, in November, who has been campaigning on public safety and cutting costs. Kristen Goodwin, Fox News.
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9: President Trump has announced that all 50 states, the District of Columbia, and Puerto Rico have signed on to participate in his most favored nation's Medicaid drug pricing model. He made the announcement in front of reporters in the Oval Office Friday.
11: We take historic action to officially extend the benefits of our most favored nation agreements on prescription drug prices to state Medicaid programs all across the nation. They're going into the states, and the states are going to look very good.
9: The Most Favored Nations program aims to lower drug prices to those paid by comparably developed nations. The program will be used by all Medicaid programs across the country. The White House now using Operation Economic Outcast to sanction Iran's cryptocurrency, which largely funds the IRGC's operations. Fox Business's Edward Lawrence with details at the White House.
24: This is the first time that the Treasury Department has using Operation Economic Outcast to crack down on a digital asset. The sanctions here, the Trump administration is calling an exchange called BitBank that is processing fees for ships going through the Strait of Hormuz. The sanctions say that the bank then routes hundreds of millions of dollars into the IRGC for the ships passing through the strait. Now, in a statement about the move, the Treasury Secretary Scott Bessent says designations of Iranian digital asset infrastructure make it perfectly clear that efforts to finance the Iranian regime using cryptocurrencies are not beyond OFAC's reach.
9: The White House is putting pressure on Iran, but Democrats are quick to point out the economic pressure on Americans as gas prices continue to surge. Cuba's been hit by yet another blackout. Millions across the island are without electricity after the power grid collapsed. The Ministry of Energy and Mines announced the blackout on its social official X account, but did not mention a cause. I'm Roxanne Evans. This is Fox News.
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25: Mostly cloudy skies with a 30% chance for showers and thunderstorms Friday night into early Saturday morning, 68 the low. For your Saturday, mostly cloudy skies and cooler but still on the muggy side. A slight chance for a shower or thunderstorm throughout the day, the high near 79. A 30% chance for showers and thunderstorms during the Husker game Saturday evening. From the 1011 Severe Weather Center, I'm Chief Meteorologist Brett Anderson.
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27: From all across America, I am Mike Hewitt, and this is The Mike Hewitt Show. Family, business, work, and politics like you've never heard it before. Let's get to it. All right, folks. Ludwig, you are the micro-macro economics professor. You got to coach me on this. You're going to have to talk me off the folks. I'm upset. I'm just telling you. So I'm watching what the Fed does to the interest rates. And at the same time, I'm watching what the economy is actually doing. And I'm trying to remember a time. In fact, by the way, folks, for those that have been listening to the show for a long time, Miles Bauer is slowly getting better enough that we're now engaging on text with his version of the news. So him and I were both the old people. Is that correct, Ludwig?
0: Yep.
27: There you go. We're trying to remember a time in our adult life when there was a significant election that the Fed did not try to put their finger on the progressive side of the scale. I can't think of a single time. If folks, if you can think of one, let me know. They're not unbiased. They're most certainly not supporting conservatism, libertarianism, classical liberalism, or Republicans in general. They're not. They're progressive. I don't know why we have a Fed. That's for a different show. Ludwig talked me off the ledge because they got me angry at him.
0: There should not have been a Fed hike increase rate. Inflation's been down. It's been better controlled, so there's no need for this. The housing market's already becoming stagnant, and the auto industry's hurting. You can see it because the auto industry's back to offering 0% on loans, which means they're actually losing money financing it because they're borrowing it at 3.5%. So they're trying to incentivize people to buy the cars while financing it at a loss. And I don't understand this decision. The new Fed chair obviously doesn't listen to Trump, and he's not supposed to. Let's be honest, they're not supposed to. But again, man, this just did not make sense on why this happened.
27: Okay, forget whether we're talking about Trump or Obama or Clinton or Bush or Reagan, etc. Forget the presidency, regardless of party. They're there to protect the market for the people. Mm-hmm. That's what they're there for. And when you say inflation is under control, I got to push back on you a little bit, because we're now seeing, forget California and their stupid, moronic energy laws with their $7 plus gallons of gas. In central United States and on the East Coast, outside of California, we're now seeing gas prices in the $5 range, and diesel truck fuel is insane. And by the way, almost everything that you buy at the supermarket, folks, is going to go up because the gas and the diesel goes up, specifically the diesel. This isn't rocket science. And by the way, try to buy a house, forget a house. Try to rent an apartment when the government and Fed, and frankly you, say that things are under control with inflation. I throw the BS card because prices are insane.
0: So some of the things you're saying are called economic shocks. They're not inflation driven. The diesel thing we know is about the Ukrainians actually bombing the diesel manufacturing in Russia, which produces the majority of the diesel. And then we got the economic shock of this week, the power plant or the not the power plant, the power for the refinery apparently in northern Indiana went out, and is what's caused our price to increase up to $5 from $4.50. Not that that's better. And when I say it's under control, what I mean is it's not 37% like we saw 4 years ago. It's getting under control. They didn't need to do this to try to drive that big percentage back.
27: Here's what I know. You can call it shock, push back on the word inflation. We've had the academia debate on that between you and I for many years. Here's what I know about shock. When I leave the supermarket and I get up to the register, I'm stunned and angry. And by the way, while I'm paying crazy exorbitant prices, I'm bagging my own food. I'm carrying it. I'm going, wait a minute. What are we, a bunch of morons in this country? Drive the price up and drive the services down, and we're going, oh my gosh, what should we do about that? There's nothing we can do. Oh, well, I got to tell you, I'm sick of both sides of the argument. Folks, I'm just flat telling you, I don't care if you got an R or a D by your name. If you're accepting of this nonsense, and it doesn't matter whether it was Obama or now Trump, We all went through the exact same thing. And by the way, I keep forgetting Biden because I don't know who was actually the president during his term.
0: Yeah,
27: but it was the same thing. It was insane prices and less services. And you go, wait a minute. I look at, you mentioned a car in the middle of that. I want you to think about this, folks. When you look at and you're stunned at the price of a car, please remember that at the bare minimum, one third of the cost is about federal and state mandate, regulation, unelected bureaucrats driving the prices of this stuff through the roof. So is it shock? You betcha it's shock. Folks, I'm telling you, we as a people need to get a hold of our elected officials and say, if you can't control it, we will. I believe
0: But they don't. Like, now we're going to have the cars where they have a camera, and it will determine whether or not our heart rate's too high from being upset about something and shut our car down.
27: Did you see it? I don't have it in front of me, Lud, but when you talk about Flock, we talked about Flock on the show a couple of weeks ago. In fact, we called this segment What the Flock. And they just had some hackers. Did you see that article where the hackers dived into one of those camera systems that are, they're watching everything, folks. They're not watching your license plate and your speed. They're watching pedal bikes go by. They're watching absolutely everything that you can imagine. Talk about RoboCop for private hire. It's nutty. To me, folks, we've got a value system culturally that's broken. That's honestly how I see it. What we value nowadays, what we're willing to accept, that part of the system is broken. Now,
0: it is shocking. I'm sick of the politician coming out and you're like, hey, I'm going to fight for you. I don't think DC should do this. I don't think this. And then they get there and they get pulled in the back room and they're like, look, here's how it works. And then they end up doing it. And you're like, come on. This is ridiculous. Right. When do we get people who actually get to fight?
27: But listen, I get that part, but there's also the other part, and that's that Congress is extremely pigeonholed. So, and what I mean to say by that is your congressional representation is plugged into two or three committees. Mm-hmm. They're not off looking at everything else. They're not off saying this is nutty pricing. They're not looking at the things that affect daily life. They're pigeonholed on some little screwball committee with some folks. We've got, and it's, they're a perfect reflection of we the people. If we don't like what we're seeing with the people we elect, and like I've been saying for years on this show, we didn't beam them in from Mars. They're a reflection of us. And I just think we're off in the drink on these things. Like I've often said, I look at the restaurant that Miles Bauer and I owned back in the 80s. Think about the math I'm going to tell you. A normal traditional American breakfast, we sold for $1.99. That is now $15 on average. Think about that for a minute. That's, what is that, seven times more, roughly off the top of my head? But income during that same period of time is just a hair more than double. So you go, wait a minute. My income has doubled, but the price of the things that I need is seven times higher. Oh, no, Mike, that's just shock on this one circumstance over here. Yeah, it's shocking at the cash register.
0: Folks, the problem is they get us stuck at that price, and they don't remove it after the shocks. They're like, we're used to paying it now, so we're just going to leave it there.
27: And you know who gloms it? Is government.
0: Yep.
27: That's where it goes. It's government. That's what inflation is. That's literally there. My view of it is not the shock is not, that's not the part that gets us. It's when they keep printing fiat currency and injecting it into the market and or borrowing money they don't have. We're the ones that pay a direct result of that. So they lie to themselves. We can pay down the debt with this fake inflation. Folks, yowzers, we'll be right back.
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0: All right, folks, I've reeled myself in during break. The Iranian thing, the inflation, the shock that Ludwig, that stuff just drives me crazy. Moving on, though, the Detroit Snooze, as I affectionately refer to them, Detroit Snooze endorses for senator the Republican in Michigan. And hang on, grab your hat. The Detroit Snooze also endorsed the Republican gubernatorial candidate. Ludwig, this was kind of your topic. What do you think? Were you shock and awe?
1: Yeah, I was extremely shocked. The Rogers one really shocked me. But Al-Sayed, I can see where he's so controversial they just decided that. But I thought they'd actually stay out of endorsing that one. But the James one, man, that one really put me through the ceiling because I'm like, wow.
0: So
1: they're really diving in on the American side.
0: Listen, it surprised me. Now, folks, if you're not in Michigan, I've always perceived Detroit Snooze as being center-left. That's me being as polite as I can be. I think they're leftists. They're journalists. Journalists are certainly leftists. If you find their journalists off on Twitter, X, you'll find that they're espousing and are surrounded by progressives. Listen, that's their absolute right. I get it. But that's who they are. So when they endorse these two, first off, I agree with you, Lud. It made sense to me that Mike Rogers, the Republican, who I identify, my analysis of him is that he's centrist, perhaps center-right. He's not a conservative. He's not a classical liberal. He's not a libertarian. He's center-right. That's who I believe him to be. To your point, Al-Sayed is fringe left. That was easy pickings. But Jocelyn Benson is the Democratic candidate for governor that right now in the last poll I could find has her 12 points ahead of John James, the Republican gubernatorial candidate. It surprised me that they endorsed him given the fact that right now, if you're in

0: through this before when you had Comrade Grandtax. What was her name? Her real name?
1: Granholm?
0: Yeah, Grandtax. Granholm Grandtax. When she was the governor for two terms, we had all of the exact same numbers. That's what we did. She drove it all the way down into the toilet, just like this nitwit has done, with people, family, people my age, whether watching their children, have to go to a different state to get a job. She did the same thing. And then Rick Snyder, who was a Republican governor, and by the way, folks, in fairness, I was not all that thrilled with Rick Snyder. I called him Governor O. Snyder. We had President Obama, and at the time we had President O. Snyder. But in fairness, he drove all those numbers back up. Education was back up. He got rid of prevailing wage for road, and the roads improved, and the taxation didn't. Listen, he was better and they were not. Are they thinking about that? And maybe they finally put away their R's and D's hat and just looked at who can do a better job.
1: Well, I'm sure they don't love the things that are going to continue or be pushed forward, like a mileage tax instead of gas tax, and or on top of the gas tax. They don't like that we've dropped so far down. Like,
0: yeah.
1: Nothing she's done for the state has made it better.
0: I got to correct you, though. She did not want the mileage tax instead of. And here's my proof, folks. The way it was written, the proposal was that we need this mileage tax because EVs are impacting the amount of revenue the state is getting. They're not using gas, so they're impacting they're hurting the revenue stream. But there's only 1.3% of the roads, of the vehicles on the road in Michigan are EV. And I've got my BS card. I'm throwing BS card out. What she wanted is both. Make no mistake, she also looked to see if she could put a toll road in Michigan. The problem with that is that nobody from other states can pass through Michigan. If you're in Michigan, you're not going somewhere else. You're here on purpose. So the toll concept didn't work. She immediately came up with the EV concept.
1: Listen, I wouldn't be opposed if they decided that EVs should be paying mileage fee. They don't pay gas tax, so they're using the roads for free.
0: Right.
1: So I guess I'm not as opposed to that. But then make it where if you have an EV, you have an annual inspection. But you don't do this across the board when we have 1.3% EVs.
0: So with an EV, though, rather than having it inspected at your local dealership, perhaps you should take your EV to the local fire department. Maybe they're the ones that should be inspecting your EV. Oh, my goodness.
1: That's like the IRS having armed agents.
0: I've been in the car business way too long, folks. I apologize for that, but that's how I see it. all right, so who do you think's going to win those races, and then we'll move on?
1: I think Rogers wins. I think that's a pretty close to a double digit or high single digit win. James, I don't know. I really don't. There's nothing spectacular. I don't really see much happening in his terms of his campaign. I wouldn't even tell you there's a governor's race. I wouldn't know.
0: I got to tell you, I'm going to vote for John James. I did not endorse him in the primary. I'm really not voting for him. I'm voting against her, and I'm not doing that as a partisan. I'm doing that because I've watched the job she's done, and she's absolutely horrific. She's terrible. So I don't want to take that job quality and say, let's advance it to the entire state. Not in.
1: No, and the policy she wants to push forward, I'm against. Listen, I'm voting in favor of policies that James would like. Yep. I just don't necessarily love the candidate that's going to push those forward.
0: I got to tell you, here's the fun part about that. I listened to him speak years and years ago because he's a serial candidate. I listened to him on the stage. He gave a Reagan-esque speech. I'm going, wow, yeah. I like this guy. And then I met him. And I met him again and again and again. I've met him multiple times. I like him way less after I met him than before. Than when I just heard him speaking. I'm just being honest with you. I'm going to vote for him because I'm voting against her. It's just that simple.
1: I do think he'll do an extremely way better job. He's got business experience. I mean, I don't want to bag the guy personally because we don't love him personally, but I think his background and his policies are what I would be for, not necessarily the individual's personality.
0: I agree with that, but I need to be intellectually honest with folks. And yes. That's why I said it that way.
1: Yep.
0: Do I want to bag on him? Nope. But do I want to call it as I see it? You betcha.
1: Well, we're honest. We are honest to a core. And sometimes it's good, sometimes it's bad.
0: Oh, I get poked in the eye on it now and then. I'm sure my.

0: Spider? He's not a middle-aged white woman, so I'm definitely for it.
1: Oh, my goodness. Jeepers creepers. Ludwig, where'd we get this guy? Oh, my goodness. Yeah, so maybe you can clean it up after the break. And I'm trying really hard. Folks, we will be right back.
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5: News. I'm Deborah Valentine. President Trump announcing that all 50 states have signed on to participate in his most favored nation's Medicaid drug pricing model.
6: We take historic action to officially extend the benefits of our most favored nation agreements on prescription drug prices to state Medicaid programs all across the nation. They go into the states, and the states are going to look very good.
5: The administration says the Medicaid generous model will save billions in prescription drug costs. President Trump says he has a deal with Denmark to permanently bolster the U.S. military presence in Greenland. Fox's Kevin Cork.
7: The sweeping agreement grants U.S. permanent military rights on the strategically placed Arctic island.
5: The announcement on Friday comes after months of threatening to take the island by force. 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
8: Mostly cloudy skies with a 30% chance for showers and thunderstorms Friday night into early Saturday morning, 68 the low. For your Saturday, mostly cloudy skies and cooler but still on the muggy side. A slight chance for a shower or thunderstorm throughout the day, the high near 79. A 30% chance for showers and thunderstorms during the Husker game Saturday evening. From the 1011 Severe Weather Center, I'm Chief Meteorologist Brett Anderson.
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1: All right, folks, if you're just tuning in, I am Mike Hewitt. This is the Mike Hewitt Show. My co-host is Ludwig von Wiedendorski. Folks, if you're listening to us on terrestrial radio, that's AM, FM radio, anywhere in the United States, please know you are listening to the absolute best radio station in your community. We thank them for carrying the show, but more so, we thank you for listening. And I say every single week, if you're Democrat, if you're progressive, and you don't agree with anything we say, thank you specifically for listening, because I think it's desperately important that America starts listening to each other again. I passionately believe that. That's why I include that message in every single episode. So I say to you also, thank you. And all the things you disagree with me on, send me an email. You can find it at themikehewittshow.com. Heck, even my phone numbers are. Send me a text. Call me up. Tell me how wrong I am. I'm good with it.
0: I do it every night.
1: You folks, you should see the text that guy sends me. Holy smokes. All right. Unprecedented is the word to describe this. It's been revealed behind-the-scenes coordination on the Trump immigration cases in Minnesota's federal bench. Think about what I'm saying for a minute. It was revealed in the New York Times report this past Thursday. It includes regular meetings, running email threads, an informal spreadsheet created by court clerks showing which judges to turn which particular case over to. Oh, my goodness. That looks like one that judge can. No, we better send this one to that judge. Folks, when we talk about judge shopping, and the actual federal judges themselves are having their staff arrange it, that is not justice. I don't care what side of the great American divide you're on. You can't possibly think that that is the appropriate thing for sitting federal judges to do, to coordinate who gets what based on who can best handle it from a progressive or an ideological driven point of view. Lude, I won't be as angry as I was over inflation, but reel me in on it. What do you think about this topic?
0: Well, I can't, because I would think this is illegal. It's definitely unethical, and I would think they would have disbarment if they have a law license. This sure sounds like collusion. Everything that's illegal. I don't see where these judges can maintain their spot on the bench and not be, if they've been appointed, impeached, if they've been elected, impeached. I don't see where there's any legality in this, that this is even possible.
1: Templates were developed so that some judges could quickly issue orders when similar detention disputes repeatedly came before the court. So let me translate that, folks. Rather than listening to each case unbiasedly based on the laws and the Constitution, they had like an F10 key. I mean, not literally, but an automatic, that's one of this case. Here's my answer. That's one of those cases. Here's my answer. Folks, that's not justice. I've been telling you folks on this show for almost 14 years, our judiciary is our single most broken branch of government. And by the way, if you're a lawyer listening and you disagree with me, you call me, because I want you on the show. You tell me where I'm wrong. Let's have a very respectful, friendly, but passionate debate, because our judiciary is off the hook.
0: Well, I'm shocked that a newspaper reported this, because this isn't against Republicans or Americans. It's against leftists. So the fact that a newspaper actually did their job was impressive.
1: I agree with that. But it made me wonder whether it was getting ready to break in another way, like a legal way. And so they were trying to get out in front of it. That was my interpretation. And folks, in fairness, that's a speculation. I don't know it. But that was my interpretation. I'm reading New York Times wrote this article about a Minnesota story. Why would they do that? Just like you asked, Lud. And I thought, I bet you're getting ready to see some news break, and they can go, ta-da, we were the ones that led that charge.
0: And isn't it sad that you can, that you're looking, we're looking at the paper wondering if that's the case?
1: Oh, Lud, because it's agenda-driven. If it were just the news, you'd go, wow, that was the news. But that's not the case. And by the way, that's true for left and right. The left can look at what they call right-wing media and say the same thing. And folks, I don't care if it's left or right. I want just the news. I'm smart enough to arrive at my own decision. And I might be wrong, by the way, but that should be my, I don't want to say that should be my right. To me, that's common sense. Give me the facts and let me decide for myself. I don't know. Is that really that difficult for people to get their hats around?
0: I think it's always been this way. Think about it. The Titanic sunk. It was huge. It wasn't about a sweet dog that was just born or a puppy or a kitty that looks beautiful on the front page. It's always something sensational and drives you.
1: Yeah, but that's big news, though. That was actual news.
0: Yeah.
1: That's the difference. That was actual news. It wasn't there. You know, somebody familiar with somebody's thinking said this might be the case. You're going, really? That's your news source? And you wrote a whole front page article on somebody familiar with somebody's thinking? Lud, you and I have been doing the show together for almost a decade, more than that.
0: Yeah.
1: So you could say I'm familiar with your thinking. But would I go write a news article about what you're doing because I'm familiar with your thinking? Folks, come on. Sometimes you can live with your spouse for decades. Are you really going to write a honest-to-goodness news report because you're familiar with his or her thinking? Come on, folks. That's a stretch.
0: You don't know anybody.
1: And in fairness, CNN and Fox, the two opposition news, the idea that there's opposition news tells you much about the news, to be honest with you. There should be no opposition news. They both reported the news. That should be the end of the story, but it isn't. And it gets to the point where, all right, I'll get off the judge thing. Folks, I recommend you look into it. And I also recommend that high schools, as a condition of graduation, have their students, their pupils, spend at least 2 weeks sitting in a courtroom. I don't care if it's prosecutorial or civil. I'd like to see both. And maybe, by the way, a third of their time should be in family court if your state has such a thing. I'm telling you that's how we're going to fix this court system, is through education, not the assumption that it's hunky-dory and we have the best judiciary in the world. Nah, no, we don't. I don't know what's better, but I know ours could be a heck of a lot better than it is if we educated ourselves. All right, I'll switch gears. I apologize, folks. Rand Paul blocks John Kennedy from passing AI kill switch. Well, this is a fascinating one to me, because when I first read it, I went, I like Rand Paul, by the way, but I also like John Kennedy. So I'm thinking, why would Rand Paul want to block that? Evidently, the problem that Rand Paul, he did not specifically say he opposed the AI kill switch. He opposed passing Kennedy's bill immediately because with unanimous consent, he didn't want that without hearings, technical testimony, or careful definitions. And I stewed on that for a little while, folks, and Lud, you're the younger generation and you're the better guy on this topic. But the big problem that seems to be with John Kennedy's bill that he tried to advance was that it was only 2 pages long. And I thought, wait a minute. You mean it wasn't like 2,000 pages that nobody actually reads?
0: It was over the 46,000 page IRS tax law.
1: Rand Paul wants more definition. Okay, I get that. But I like the concept of 2 pages where a layperson sitting anywhere in the United States can grab it up and read it and go, I read it, I understand it, I'm a for or I'm against it. And by the way, I support either answer. But the idea that they print out 2,000 pages of gobbledygook that nobody reads, but they had a lot of hearings. Well, I don't care about your hearings. I want to know, is it understandable? Is it manageable?
0: Well, the aides could tell you. The aides read it, not the actual Congress people voting for it.
1: Kennedy's central requirement is perfectly understandable. If you build an advanced AI system, a human being must retain the ability to shut it down. I don't need 20,000 pages to describe that. Put a kill switch on it. We can debate the debatable, argue over the nuance for days on end. Have the ability to turn. This can't be rocket science. It just is. And I like Rand Paul, but no, Rand Paul. 2 pages, sometimes less is more.
0: I'm a little shocked he's fighting back against that, because normally he'd be fighting against the big ones.
1: I agree with you 100%. Less is more, folks. We'll be right back.
13: Hey, are you tired of working to fulfill someone else's dream? What if the next big success story was yours? You know, with franchise ownership, you can be your own boss. 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
1: All right, folks, this is a Brian Brewer topic. So, Brian, if I get off in a drink somewhere, you got to pull me back in the middle of the bowling lane. This segment, folks, is the perfect girlfriend because she isn't real. Oh, my goodness. If your perfect companion is programmed to agree with you, is that a relationship or a product designed to keep you paying? Ludwig, I can't even say all the snarky stuff I want to say, but
0: it's called kidnapping. Now it's nap.
1: So, folks, what we're talking about is that there is one, Brian Brewer. If your microphone is on, please join, because this is all about your topic.
17: Yeah, I saw this the other day. For those who don't know, I do work at a radio station, the radio station that produces this show, and we get something every quarter called the Radio and TV Interview Report with ideas for interviews we could possibly do. And I saw this, and because we talk about this so many times, I had to forward this on to Mike. And Mike, go right ahead. The floor is yours here.
1: Well, listen, the whole thing is there's some significant Google research being done by lots and lots of people, mostly men, but pause for a minute, not just men. Because when I did a deep dive on researching this, men are in the lead on it, but the women are right behind them doing searches for a robot companion, an AI companion, to be more accurate. And so you pause and you say, all right, let me run down the benefits. Always available and attentive, patient, and generally non-judgmental. may ease loneliness, particularly among isolated or disabled people, can help someone practice conversation or build confidence. This is for your love. Never rejects, embarrasses, or abandons the user unless the
0: sounds company, like my marriage.
1: Unless the company changes or eliminates the product.
0: I literally jumped on the Apple App Store after I Googled this, and I saw Google, there's actually apps. So I jumped on the Apple App Store, pages of AI girlfriend apps.
1: Yep.
0: Like, I read a story a few weeks ago about a guy who created an OnlyFans with an AI model, and he was making tens of thousands of dollars a week. Right. And then people got mad that they found out it was a fake girl that was doing the whatever on OnlyFans. This is nuts. Like, I know Miles had his robot girlfriend, but this is a whole nother level.
1: Keep in mind, folks, when Ludd just shot that little shot at poor Miles Bauer, there's a story behind that, because Miles is a computer scientist by education and life experience. So 10 years ago, probably 10 years ago to the month, we were talking about spam pop-ups. And Miles Bauer, the computer scientist, was explaining why and how that happens. And Ludd started complaining that he gets a lot of porn pop-ups. So Miles Bauer, the computer scientist, explained on the air why that was probably the case.
0: No, it was about robots that I was getting pop-ups for. And it was Vice News that did a expose on a sex robot. And I'm like, what is this about? This is insane. But now you don't even need the robot. You just get an AI thing, an app like that will talk to you. Like, this is, man. You know, you saw this stuff in movies, and you're like, there's no way we go down that path. Virtual reality, AI apps that talk. Like, there was a whole movie called Her that was a guy that had a relationship with this phone that talked to him. And here we are, AI apps.
1: Oh, yeah. All right, so let's do the contrary. Can love exist when only one party is capable of loving? That's a big question, serious. So these people that are looking for AIs, and by the way, literally researching for AI-driven robots, meaning they actually want, for lack of better words, a life-size robot-driven doll that is enhanced for human activity. Did I do that okay, Brian Brewer? He gives me the okay. So, does an AI companion relieve loneliness? Ludd, does it?
0: No. Some of these things, literally 300.
1: That was the voice of experience right there. Passionately saying no.
0: 34,000 reviews on this one app. That means they have over 34,000 users.
1: Yep.
17: I'm going to do the devil's advocate here. I'm going to say, kind of, it eliminates the feeling of loneliness.
1: You can fill your a couple hours at night chatting. And by the way, in fairness, forget the personal relationship side. There are millions of people that engage ChatGPT and have ongoing dialogues. And so, and that's not designed, that's not steering towards a romantic relationship, which is what this story you sent me, Brian, was actually talking about. But they'll fill hours and hours every day of having dialogue with Grok and ChatGPT, et cetera.
0: I bet if you look at that stuff, it's like, it started out with something like, how big's the universe? And then it just grows into this constant learning thing of, oh, well, that's what it's telling me. Well, how about this now? And it's not like, hey, how was your day? Oh, what are you wearing, sexy? Like, come on.
17: I don't know about that.
1: Right. Now, and I'm listening, and I don't know about the what are you wearing part, but the ChatGPT, just as I think of it as a business model. I do use it, but over the course of a year or two of using it, it knows most of my business interests.
0: Yes.
1: So we can say it'll all of a sudden, in fact, I've been snarky to it before, and periodically it will throw something back at me. I think that fills voids. So if you're a person sitting home alone all the time, you can engage it about your political interests, your bowling interests, radio shows, whatever. Go ahead, Brian. I see your...
17: I was just going to ask, do you guys feel that this is today's equivalent of the old imaginary friends we had as kids?
1: Yeah, like Ludwig, like when you had your little buddy doll.
0: My brother had that. I had Voltron. I was the cool one.
1: Folks, just so you know, the little buddy thing came out of that conversation 10 years ago with Miles Bauer, picking on Ludwig.
0: Brian, what I think this is out of is the fact that we've gotten so into this alternate reality of social media being real that this fits within that. That we believe we can have this relationship with this thing that doesn't exist.
17: Right? Some would argue that social media friends are imaginary friends also. So,
1: well, they exactly. are. In truth, they are. Because you get like the person on Facebook with 5,000 friends when you actually know 20 or 30 of them. And if you die, they might not notice it for a while. And you'll see that. You'll have somebody in your circle that passed away. And all of a sudden, a year later, they're still getting, happy birthday, happy birthday. Hope you had a great day. They've been passed away for a year. So, I mean, that's the Facebook friend you have.
0: I just did a golf outing, and one of my Facebook friends ends up on my golf team. And I'm talking to him, and he's like, what? You know me? I'm like, yeah, dude, I campaigned. You helped me with that. Like, we're Facebook friends. And he's like, oh, I had no idea. I'm like, yeah, that's how I know you.
1: Well, I think that happens a lot. I
0: can see this along those lines. Like, what's going to get crazy is when somebody wants to marry it. And we do see those kind of outlandish things come out of these things.
1: They will come out of that. Once they get to the point where the robot is anatomically capable and driven with AI intelligence, you absolutely will see that. And I'll tell you, I think you'll see that within the next 5 calendar years.
0: Mm-hmm.
1: I believe that 100%. So
0: yeah, and they'll just take this AI from the app and put it into the memory of the robot, and that's how.
1: I'm going to get, if folks, just so you know, that Brian Brewer's, what he sent me, had a person seeking interviews, I believe is what I got out of that. I've tried to seek that person and couldn't get a hold of her, but I'm going to work hard to get her on here on a segment because she's probably going to be way better at it than us.
0: Listen, I just wrapped a girls' hockey tournament. I've never been apologized to so much in my life and been treated nice by girls or women ever. And I said to my partner, my referee partner, I go, man, if you were single and you thought this is how it would be to be married, you'd be sadly mistaken. They're saying sorry. They're telling you you're right. Yeah. And they're nice to you. This is so not like marriage.
1: I think in this case, they just feel bad for you. I got to
0: They were nice.
1: I got to sneak this in before we run out of time. Canada and the United States still engaged in negotiations for trade. But Canada, the fun part is Canada complains about American trade barriers. But here's the folks, the part nobody's talking about. Canada's provinces have much more of an aggressive, huge problem with trade between themselves than they do with the United States. It's driving up costs crazy. The western half of Canada does not want to live like the screwballs of Montreal. They don't want to live that way. They've got a very different, and what it's causing is trade barriers. Who thinks of trade barriers? Canada's, the provinces of Canada. That's what they're wrestling with. Now, whenever I see it, I go, oh my, there goes Canada again. I'm telling you, it's a real problem. Take a look. That's our time for today. You've been listening to The Mike Hewitt Show. Don't forget, find us at themikehewittshow.com, here on your favorite radio station, Spotify, Apple Podcasts, and more. 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
5: Lowering prescription prices. I'm Deborah Valentine, Fox News. President Trump has another big economic push ahead of the midterms. Fox's Kevin Cork explains the plan.
7: His latest move to lower prescription drug prices should pay off big time for Republicans.
6: The biggest drug reduction, prescription drug, in history times maybe 10.
7: The White House announcing most favored nation pricing for all state Medicaid programs, projecting more than $64 billion in taxpayer savings. That's a lot. The president also drawing an ideological contrast, calling left-wing streamer Hassan Piker a terrible liability for Democrats. Of course, you'll recall Piker campaigned with Michigan Senate nominee Abdul El-Sayed, who still won't disavow the so-called California streamer. Instead, every time he's asked about it, he pivots to talking points about gas and groceries.
5: This comes as the president is promising Americans that he will send $5,000 to every adult if Republicans win the midterms. The fate of the Kennedy Center in the nation's capital remains uncertain at this time.
20: President Trump speaking about the Kennedy Center Friday.
6: The place is a dump. It's been a dump for years. It's lost money for years. I can turn it around, fix it.
20: The president saying this week the Performing Arts Center would not be renovated and could be ripped down if courts shoot down his plan to rename it after him, arguing it needs government support to stay open. A tribute to former President John F. Kennedy, the building closed Wednesday, sparking more questions as President Trump was seen reading a poster about its demolition. A federal judge this week ruling President Trump's name can't be added to the building's exterior without congressional approval and ordered the center to provide 30 days notice before making any major changes. Kristen Goodwin, Fox News.
5: Part of the Kennedy Center's ceiling recently fell. 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
5: Virginia Governor Amanda Spanberger and her administration have quietly pushed back and proposed an idea to protect girls in sports without announcing it to the public. Fox's Chanley Painter has the details.
0: Last year, under former Governor Glenn Youngkin, the state health board unanimously authorized the process, but Virginia's online portal now lists the effort as, quote, withdrawn. Victoria Cobb is the president of the Family Foundation of Virginia, a Christian advocacy group. WVTF's Radio IQ was first to report that the regulatory process had been ended, defending the move. Governor Spanberger told the outlet this week, quote, there's no legal authority to move forward with rulemaking, and prior administrations may have tried to create lanes, and we're not doing that.
5: According to the state's regulatory website, the proposed rules were intended to prevent biological males from participating in organized female-only athletic teams and competitions in Virginia and from entering designated female spaces where women and girls were likely to be in a state of undress. Members of California are facing more severe weather as Orange County has declared a state of emergency for coastal erosion. Fox's Christina Coleman explains the frustrations that residents are having from this weather threat.
1: Some residents are voicing their frustration with the red tape in this heavy regulated state. They say it's keeping folks from adequately protecting their property amid growing concerns over looming El Nino storms. Now, in response to concerns about overregulation, the Coastal Commission tells Fox News that their agency has approved all emergency permit applications for rock revetments along Beach Road and Dana Point, which allow for additional armoring across 17 properties. They also said staff worked hard to make sure folks had the required authorization, including approving permits over Labor Day weekend.
5: Other locations that this could impact are Northern and Southern California, Oregon, and Washington. I'm Deborah Valentine. This is Fox News.
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4: Mostly cloudy skies with a 30% chance for showers and thunderstorms Friday night into early Saturday morning, 68 the low. For your Saturday, mostly cloudy skies and cooler but still on the muggy side. A slight chance for a shower or thunderstorm throughout the day, the high near 79. A 30% chance for showers and thunderstorms during the Husker game Saturday evening. From the 1011 Severe Weather Center, I'm Chief Meteorologist Brett Anderson.
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10: It's mid-September, and it's happening. Hunting seasons are either open or opening up all over the United States. That includes Michigan's fall hunting season for turkey and small game, including cottontail rabbit, ruffed grouse, squirrels, and woodcock. That opened up on Tuesday. North Dakota's waterfowl season for residents is sneaking up on us quick. That opened September 26th. Something else happening in North Dakota that doesn't happen in a lot of other states is a sandhill crane season. It opens today. If you're a Saturday listener, it runs through November 15th with daily limits of 3 cranes in unit number 1 and 2 cranes in unit number 2. You can find out more information by going to the North Dakota Game and Fish website. And I'll tell you what, I've never shot or eaten a sandhill crane, but they have the reputation of being known as the prime rib of the sky. Maryland's early teal hunting season opened up on September 17th. Idaho's waterfowl season for youth and veterans, along with the active military, runs the weekend of September 26th and 27th. That's next weekend. And Iowa's youth deer season begins this weekend. And I'm not including a whole bunch of other hunts that have already been going on. There's a number of archery seasons that have been underway throughout the United States for elk. Bear seasons have opened up as well in much of the United States. And speaking of bear hunting, we're going to be talking to Jeff Davis today. Jeff and his wife, Nicole, are the couple behind Big Boar Bear Baits. It's advertised as the one-stop shop for all your bear baiting needs. Now, baiting bear is legal in 12 states, and a lot of animal rights groups push back against using bait for bear, but the fact of the matter is, in the states where it's legal, a lot of times, you're never going to see a bear otherwise. The woods are just too thick. The whole concept of spot and stalking your bears just doesn't exist, and bear baiting is a real need if you want to harvest bear, and hunting is about management of our bear populations. And bear hunting is about the management of our bear hunting populations. Jeff's going to tell you exactly what he offers, what works, and what doesn't. Another guest you'll hear from today is Glenn Kale. He's in charge of youth fishing for Bass and Bassmaster. He just finished a high school combine and a couple of other events in Alabama, and he is prepping for the College Cup Championship that's going to be taking place in early October, also at a lake in Alabama. And the winner of this is going to be going to the Bassmaster Classic in March. Not only are they getting a berth in the Classic, they're also getting $7,500 in cash, the use of a new wrapped Toyota Tundra, and they'll be towing a brand new Nitro Bass boat, too. Finally, the numbers are in from the 2026 U.S. Fish and Wildlife Waterfowl Survey. And Scott Stevens with Ducks Unlimited is going to help us break down the numbers. There are some causes for concern, especially when it comes to mallard numbers, but there's also some bright points, too. And we'll give you an idea of how things are looking for the waterfowl season ahead and what a super El Nino could mean for next year for our duck populations. Before we get into all that, though, if you have a trophy buck or bull or any other animal you want to brag about, you're going to want to hear from our first guest of the day. Next on America Outdoors Radio, we are broadcasting from the Outdoor Expo, located at the headquarters for Buck Knives in Post Falls, Idaho. There's a number of vendors here that are selling their wares, or at least letting people know about them. One of them is Trophy Link, and the amazing thing about hunting these days and remembering those special hunts is the technology that helps us do it. That's why we've got Kyle Schreiner with us. He is the founder of Trophy Link, and he can help you remember your very special hunt. Kyle, welcome to the show.
11: Thank you, sir. Appreciate the time.
10: You're a pretty new company. Tell me what Trophy Link is all about.
11: So Trophy Link was a concept about 18 months ago. The reason it came to concept was we have five kids. It's hard to remember Costco trips last week, especially hunting trips the previous season, right? There's so much that goes into digiscoping, the memories, the packing, the pack out. And for us, the memories start when the trigger breaks, right? The pack outs, the hours in the woods. You know, you get home at 1 a.m. in the dark. But Trophy Link really came to fruition because memories fade over time. Those animals on the wall, whether it's a shed, a Euro mount, a shoulder mount, those things are as dead on the wall as the day we harvested them, correct? So with that being said, we had to find a good way to memorialize these things that we spend so much blood, time, energy, and money on. Hence, we have Trophy Link today. Trophy Link allows you to relive any memory that you see a Trophy Link affixed to. It's a very simple process.
10: Let's go ahead and break down exactly what a Trophy Link is. It's a little, almost like leather-like square or wood-like square that's literally affixed to your trophy on your wall. What does it do?
11: So if you see a Trophy Link fixed on or around a mount, you can bet your top dollar that when you walk up and scan that Trophy Link, it's a wood laser engraved Trophy Link, with a smartphone, you can relive that hunt, that fishing trip, that memory like you were physically there. How's it work though? It's very simple. You first of all buy a Trophy Link. There's no subscription whatsoever. So it's a one and done. You buy the Trophy Link, download the app, and at that point the fun begins. You upload your photos, your videos, you tell your story in a way that no one else can, especially if you're not around to tell it. And then most importantly, the photos, the videos, all things considered, they're all there in a one-stop shop for you.
10: So, Kyle, why don't you give me some more details on how this works and what it looks like?
11: Great. Yeah, so when you scan a trophy link, if you're familiar with motion graphics, you don't have to touch anything. The story unfolds right in front of your eyes. You can watch that for a few minutes if you wanted to, or you can bump out of that and go to the full details of the hunt. So all the specifics down to what binoculars you're running, what gear you're running, what pack, outside of the photos, outside of the videos, outside of the story, everything is finally in one spot. You've asked your buddies before, hey, send me a picture of that bull from 10 years ago. 5 minutes later, they might not even find it. They're pinching the photos down on their iPhone, but finally you've got one place to house all these memories, like I said, that we spend so much time, energy, and money on.
10: So Kyle, you actually showed me exactly what this looks like through a hunt that your wife did. Why don't you describe that hunt and what I saw?
11: Yeah, so we were down in Salmon, Idaho, which is the central part of Idaho. She was in an early season bull hunt. I get goosebumps even talking about it because it's us that have the memories, right? And for everybody else, they don't know what happened. But to answer your question, it was an early season rifle. They're still in the rut. We were bugling. They were not calling back all week long until the last day. We thought we knew where the herd was. I let a bugle rip, and this thing came in hot. It was screaming. It was raking every piece of sagebrush along the way. He had two cows with him. He was about 1,500 yards. We had glassed the knob that we thought he was going to peek over, and long story short, he peaked exactly where we thought he was. He turned broadside and Christina let it rip. Smoked him. He actually fell and rolled and rolled and rolled to the bottom of the canyon like we thought he probably was going to. And so that ended up being about a 7-hour pack out. And again, that's where the memories, the blood, the sweat, the tears come from. And I will make one quick poke here. When somebody asks, can I have some elk meat? They don't know the blood, sweat, and tears, the energy, the time and money that went into getting that thing in the freezer.
10: I love that. And folks, again, this all unfolds right on your smartphone. Do you have to have the app to see it on your smartphone, or can you just scan it and it plays out in front of you in terms of the pictures, in terms of the video, in terms of the text showing exactly what you use to have a successful hunt?
11: That's the beautiful part. 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To answer your question, no. Anybody with a smartphone, whether they have the app or not, can scan and relive that memory, like I said, like they were physically there.
10: The Trophy Link app, you can get it through the App Store, through Apple. 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Where do you buy it?
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0: This portion of the show is brought to you by our friends at Worksharp. 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
3: 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Since most chronic diseases have inflammation, our optimized curcumin seems to be a perfect addition to any nutritional program. 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It protects our healthy cells even from radiation. 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
5: Okay.
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4: Nice job.
5: Thanks.

0: You're back in with America Outdoors Radio. I'm John Crudes. It's time to talk tournament bass fishing at the high school and collegiate level. With us here is Glenn Cale. He is the man behind college and high school and youth fishing for Bass, BASS, and Bassmaster. Glenn, great to have you on the show. You had a very busy weekend in Alabama. What was going on?
1: Oh, thank you, man. Thanks for having me on. Yeah, we just finished up the 6th annual Skeeter Boats Bassmaster High School Combine. 100 anglers from 29 different states. We actually had 3 anglers this year from the San Diego and throughout California this year. It was awesome. Kids from all over the country coming to partake in a 3-day event where we do like what we do, a one-stop shop. We put 25 to 30 colleges under one roof. We mom and dad bring their student anglers with them, and we bring them in there so they can meet and greet and build relationships and rapport with colleges throughout the country that are offering some form of scholarship and have bass fishing programs.
0: You know, you and I have talked about this before. I think it's just wonderful that colleges are offering scholarships for bass anglers. And as we both know, to be a successful bass angler, you have to be an athlete. You just can't be a guy like me who's middle-aged with a pot belly and go out there and expect to compete very well. You've got to be in good shape. You've got to be very skilled. And you have to be a rising star like these college kids or these high school kids at the Combine are. Now, I understand, in addition to the Combine, there was also a tournament and something called Alabama Bass Fest. What was that about?
1: Yeah, the Alabama Bass Fest is, we partnered up with the Bass Fest this year, and basically it was an Alabama workforce where they had different sponsors out there. We had Skeeter Boats, we had Victory Hooks, we had all kind of people out there, demo things type of deal, some simulators. It was actually pretty awesome, to be honest with you, and just gave the general public a chance to come out and be a part of Work Alabama. So we partnered up with the state of Alabama Workforce Department, and it really worked out really good. So we had 4 or 5 different Bassmaster Elite Series anglers out there doing some seminars this weekend. It worked out really good. So we had legendary Mike Iaconelli, and we had John Garrett and John Akins, and we had Randy Howell and Logan.
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3: And awesome there. You had a couple years before that, you had Ethan Fothergill. You know, he had fished and won our college bracket, and then the following year won the Bassmaster Classic. So it's definitely a generation move. We're calling it the next gen, right? So these guys are coming far out of college and moving and advancing on up to the professional level. And it's really neat to see how far and the sport of from junior and high school fishing and how it's growing and how fast it's moving to get these guys to the next level.
4: Well, let's talk a little bit more about this tournament that's taking place at Wilson Lake in Alabama in October. So you mentioned it's like a bracket. Does everybody go out on day one and you're going to have everybody fish the first 2 days and maybe the top 10 or top 20 fish the final day? Is it going to be like that or different?
3: No, so what we did is we used to go head-to-head and we would draw them out. And so now what we do is all eight anglers go out on day one, day two, and day three. So now we have to go out and manage fish all 3 days, 3 day total weight, just as if they're competing in the Bassmaster Classic. And the overall 3 day total weight wins that College Classic Cup.
4: And what are these eight anglers, what do they qualify for this berth to this College Cup?
3: Right. So what we do is we have two trails. We have a Legends Trail and a Lunkers Trail, and we have a school or a team or an angler that has won that trail three tournaments. They have to win it by points and total weight. And the same thing for the Legends Trail and Lunkers Trail. So winner of each one of those trails, so that school that tops their field and those three advance to the College Classic Cup. Then we go to the national championship and we take the national championship winner. So everybody goes into the national championship with a shot to make it to the College Classic Cup, and we take our national championship winner. The fourth and fifth spot goes solely to the overall team of the year. So that overall team of the year points go straight into it. So the points that you've earned in your respective trail goes right to the national championship, and then we advance them from there. So we make sure that we're trying to get these guys, one of the most consistent guys, that get it done in their trails and through the national championship, and then we get them over there, and then that's how we go into the cup.
4: Fascinating stuff. Again, it is the Bassmaster College Classic Cup taking place at Wilson Lake in Florence, Alabama, October 9th through the 11th. How can folks follow the action?
3: Actually, you can go on, they'll be able to go on Bassmaster.com and they'll be able to check out the live act all day. One will be doing it from a Marshall point there. And the day two, day three, they each boat, each angler, student angler, will have a camera in his boat and it'll be on Bass Live on Bassmaster.com. And then they'll be able to check it out on Roku as well.
4: Oh, this sounds like all sorts of fun. Glenn, we would be remiss if we didn't mention the sponsors besides Lou's that are making this happen, because these tournament series, they don't run by themselves.
3: No, sir, absolutely. You know, we have Toyota. We have Toyota and Bass Pro Shops and Mercury and Yamaha Skeeter Boats and Phoenix Boats and AFCO and Hummingbird, Minn Kota. We got all these guys that make this thing happen for us all over the place, and they just continue to make sure that they provide a way, and the best brands in the business obviously partner with the best brands in the business. So partnerships, we can't do it without those guys. Thanks to all the sponsors that make this happen, from Seaguar to the Piranha folks that take care of our live release boats and everybody in between, Phoenix Boats, you name it. We just have the best guys in the business that really, really take good care of us.
4: So again, folks, take in the Bassmaster College Classic Cup. 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It's a decision you won't regret. Glenn, thanks so much for sharing this with us today.
3: Thank you guys so much for having me on, man. I appreciate you. Absolutely. Let's get those young kids out fishing.
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4: 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Deputies were able to block the vehicle in.
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5: It hit on the west side of the building. There is a hole in the wall. There is some structural damage.
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6: News. I'm Roxanne Evans. President Trump announcing a new deal with Denmark and Greenland, giving the U.S. permanent military access to the Arctic island. The deal does not transfer ownership of Greenland to the United States. And the Trump administration expanding its most favored nation drug pricing program to every state. The president at the Oval Office Friday speaking about potential savings.
7: Economic advisors estimate that the most favored nation's deals that we're extending to states today will save Medicaid over $64 billion.
6: It aims to lower drug prices to those paid by comparably developed countries. It will be used by all Medicaid programs across the country. Tensions rising with Iran as President weighs his next move, either militarily or economically, as the war enters its seventh month. 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
8: Mostly cloudy skies with a 30% chance for showers and thunderstorms Friday night into early Saturday morning, 68 the low. For your Saturday, mostly cloudy skies and cooler but still on the muggy side. A slight chance for a shower or thunderstorm throughout the day, the high near 79. A 30% chance for showers and thunderstorms during the Husker game Saturday evening. From the 1011 Severe Weather Center, I'm Chief Meteorologist Brett Anderson.
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0: You're back in with America Outdoors Radio. I'm John Cruz. We are broadcasting from the Outdoor Expo at the headquarters for Buck Knives. Yes, Buck Knives, very popular and well-known knife maker. They're located in Post Falls, Idaho, and they decided to have a little expo to draw some folks in here, though you can drop by anytime and take in the free factory tour, and I'd recommend you do so if you're in the area. Well, we are talking to one of those vendors. That would be Jeffrey Davis. He and his wife, Nicole, they own Big Boar Bear Baits, and our timing is good because fall bear hunting seasons are getting underway all over the country right now. And let's face it, in some states and in some situations, if you're not using bear bait, you're probably not coming home with a bear. Jeff, welcome to the show.
1: Thank you for having me.
0: So let's get something out of the way real quick. You know, bear baiting is illegal in some states. As a matter of fact, your home state is Washington State. It's not legal there. It's not legal in your neighboring state of Oregon, though it is legal in Idaho. And the fact of the matter is that in some states, in some situations, you don't need bait because you can do a spot and stalk. You can sit up on a ridgeline, you can see a bear on the next ridgeline over, and you can stalk it and hopefully get a shot. But a lot of places where the woods are very dense, where the situations are completely different, without bait, you're probably never going to see a bear, are you?
1: You're probably not going to. I have deer and elk hunted in the North Idaho woods for going on 25 years, and I've only incidentally seen bears a handful of times.
0: So let's talk about bear baiting. And the fact of the matter is, hunting is a management tool for bear. And a lot of bear populations in a lot of states, they are over the number. Look no further than New Jersey if you're wondering about bear problems. So bear baiting is a technique to get those bears in range so that you can bag them. What are some of the states where it is legal? I understand there's 12 states total.
1: Well, Idaho, of course, Alaska, parts of Wyoming, Utah, and Minnesota, Michigan, Arkansas, and a few others that I just can't remember off the top of my head.
0: So, and a few others, like you said. Let's talk a little bit about how this works. Now, I have heard of people throwing out, like, donuts and, you know, 55-gallon drums of just molasses and sweet stuff to attract bears. I guess you can do that, and over time, they're going to come to the bait pile, and they're going to get used to it, and that makes it pretty easy come opening day. You use some different things, don't you?
1: We do. We use a trail mix as a main bait. Also, spreadables like buttercream frostings to smear on logs and trees. And then, of course, you have your different scents in sprays and pucks and things just to keep the area saturated. One of the misconceptions is that you can just throw out food and bears will come. And that may be true in some spots. I don't know where. But it's a lot more hard work than that.
0: Well, I think the misconception comes from fish and wildlife managers who say, don't leave dog food out on your porches. Don't leave bird seed in your backyard because these attract bears. And again, I've heard the stories of people throwing out donuts and spreading molasses and that sort of thing. But as you said, these aren't necessarily effective come hunting season for really attracting bears, is it?
1: Yeah, that's correct. And especially not the bears that you want, you know. We try to target older age class animals. Of course, you cannot shoot a sow with cubs. And we try to, although bears are notoriously hard to judge, once you get an eye for it, you can usually tell the difference between a sow and a boar. And so we try to target those older boars and take those out because, well, they've got the most meat on them too. So
0: tell me about trail mix. I've never even occurred to me to use the trail mix you buy at a store as bear bait. How do you come across it? It's a pretty interesting story how you get your trail mix.
1: Well, we get it from the manufacturers back east. They get rid of all of their waste materials to people like us, and we buy it and we use it as bear bait. Some people use it as hog feed. It's used as bear bait mainly, especially in the upper Midwest and then, of course, out here in Idaho. And it consists of just what you'd think, the nuts and candy and cookies, cereals, and just everything that would normally, instead of it going to waste, it's getting reused.
0: All right, and I've got to ask you about a couple of things. So you mentioned spreadables, you mentioned sprays that you're spraying not on food necessarily, but you're spraying them on, like, you know, rotten logs that bears are naturally attracted to anyway. And you even have pucks that almost look like Christmas ornaments that you hang off tree branches. How do these work to attract bears?
1: Well, it's basically like a a puck of rock candy with different flavorings. You know, there's sweet flavorings, there's savory flavorings, and there's a rope tied attached to each one, and you throw them high up into a tree and around a branch away from the main trunk of the tree, so a bear can't just climb up and steal it. And it's just gonna sit there, and as the sun hits it, it's gonna be always putting scent off.
0: How long do these attractants work, whether it's the trail mix or the pucks or the sprays?
1: Well, that really depends on the weather, but once you have an area saturated well, you'll come back the following season and you can still smell remnants of it there.
0: Fascinating. Absolutely fascinating. And now, one other thing I've got to talk about here. You have protein powder attractant. You've got some pretty interesting flavors here. Wicked caramel apple, raspberry rush, and loaded baked potato. Is this for bears or for people?
1: Well, they're omnivores just like us. So, and one thing too is each bear, the reason there's so many different flavors is bear are just like people, and the fact that some bears prefer savory, some bears prefer sweet. Sometimes it depends on what time of year it is, on what they're after. And so we have a little bit of everything depending on what your bears want, you know, in your area. And the protein powder is just something, it's a little healthy additive that you can add to your trail mix and sprinkle on logs for the bears to lick up, and it's good for them and makes them taste better.
0: All right, so I've seen my share of bears, but I'm no expert. So I am curious about one thing you said earlier, telling the difference between an adult sow and an adult boar. If you're a hunter and you've got your bait pile and the bear's coming at it, how do you tell that difference so you're not shooting the sow with the cubs and instead you're shooting the boar?
1: So typically what you're going to want to look for is, again, like I said, is they're a lot like people. And think about the fact that a fit male is gonna be smaller at the waist, smaller in the legs, the rear legs, and a big upper body, big biceps, big chest, because they fight a lot. You know, they'll fight over mates, they'll fight over food and things like that. And then the sows, it's the opposite. They're more pear-shaped, where they're smaller up front, smaller chest, and then a bigger hind end, because they're for breeding. You know, so you have to look at a lot of them to tell, and it helps if you get to watch them during mating season when they are actually hanging out together, and then you can really see the difference when they're side by side like that.
0: There you go, folks. Whether or not you use attractants for bear, you just learned something here. So if you do want bear attractant, though, the company to go to is Big Boar Bear Baits. That's Big Boar Bear Baits. I don't see a website. How do they find you to order?
1: The best thing to do is just go to Facebook or Instagram and look up Big Boar Bear Baits. You can contact us through there.
0: All right. Well, if you live in a state where it is legal to use bait for bears, and again, it's completely ethical, folks, because you're not going to bag a bear in a lot of these states otherwise. You know, you had a great fishing analogy I want to share as we wrap up things here. You were talking to a fisherman who was giving you a hard time about using bait for bears, and what did you tell him?
1: I said next time he's in his boat to throw a bear hook down into the water and see how many fish he catches.
0: There you go, folks. I don't think I have to say anything more than that. Again, Big Boar Bear Baits. Look for them on Instagram and Facebook. If you live in a state where baiting bear is legal, this is definitely the company for you, Big Boar Bear Baits. Jeff, thanks for sharing this with us today on America Outdoors Radio.
1: Thank you very much.

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0: Welcome back to America Outdoors Radio. We are going to talk ducks, and we're going to talk ducks with Scott Stevens. He is the Senior Director of Conservation Strategy for Ducks Unlimited. We are literally catching him in the Atlanta airport. He's on his way to a DU fundraising event in Baton Rouge. Scott, thanks for taking the time between flights to join the show.
1: Yeah, John, always happy to join and talk ducks.
0: So the numbers are in for 2026 from the Waterfowl Survey, and being the nervous Nelly I am, I couldn't help but notice that mallards came in at an estimated 5.9 million ducks, which sounds like a lot, but it's 11% below last year, 26% below the long-term average. I would say the mallard is the duck that most people as hunters care about. Is it time to push the panic button on this species?
1: Yeah, good question, John. And to those stats, I would add probably less than half of what we had a decade ago, too. But I think it's, for me, it's not too surprising that those numbers were down. You know, we've had a long run of dry times in the Prairie Pothole region, which is the core breeding area. And we know that when that area gets wet, we will see mallards respond and populations will go back up. So I would say it's concerning to see populations down. But it makes sense when we look at the environmental conditions that we've had over the past 5 or 6 or even 7 years across the key breeding area.
0: So here's something that confuses me. And as you're going to tell during this conversation, I do get easily confused. Mallard numbers are down, but numbers for gadwall, for American widgeon, and green-winged teal, as well as northern shoveler, are up. Don't they all nest in the same way in the same areas? Why the difference?
1: Yeah, good question. Most of them, I would say there's one exception there. Green wings are primarily a boreal nesting species, so they fly north to the forest. But yeah, those others are prairie nesters. And, you know, I would say, you know, the one that stood out was shovelers being up. I don't have a great explanation for that. Gadwall and mallards, you know, they can take advantage of, you know, a little more stable water that is primarily what we have. Although I would say, you know, there were some bright spots across the prairies. We saw, especially in central Saskatchewan, kind of from Saskatoon east to Yorkton, had good water conditions. They actually had flooding this spring. And so I think we're going to see some good production out of there. But yeah, I mean, the species are kind of doing different things for sure, as you point out. But I would say most of the prairie nesting species are, you know, given the conditions that we've had and that we just talked about, they're down from peaks that we saw, you know, a decade or so ago, for sure.
0: So all the ducks we've talked about so far are puddle ducks. But let's talk about some good news with diving ducks. Redhead numbers up 26% over the long-term average, slightly up from last year. Canvasback numbers up 13% from last year and 32% over the long-term average. This is great news. Why are these numbers up so much?
1: Yeah, I would probably attribute that to the fact that, you know, those divers do tend to use more permanent water. And we have had some areas that have held on with that more permanent water. It's really that shallow water that most of the dabbling ducks take advantage of that we've had in short supply over the past, you know, 5 or 6 years. So I would point out, John, that, you know, when we look at the statistics around those numbers for canvasbacks and redheads, those increases were not different from not much of a change. So although the point estimate says, yeah, they're up, the statistics tell us, you know, that could just be due to the fact that there are fewer of those and the sort of confidence limits on those estimates are a little broader. So maybe a little caution there to not get too excited.
0: Well, let's talk about where these surveys take place. I think some people listening just assume that these are state surveys and federal surveys that take place all over the United States and Canada. That's not true, though, is it?
1: Yeah, no, we really have a couple key areas that Fish and Wildlife Service and Canadian Wildlife Service surveys each year and has been doing so since 1955, especially for that traditional survey area. So the geography that covers kind of the eastern Dakotas, Montana along the High Line, and then into the Prairie Provinces, does capture a chunk of the boreal forest and then goes on up into Northwest Territories, Yukon, and Alaska. So that would be traditional survey area. And then across eastern Canada, we have what we call Eastern Survey Area that's been going on since the 80s, I believe, is when we started that work. So those are the long-term surveys that we have and, you know, really have been able to track ups and downs of populations over multiple decades now.
0: Much of the West and the Midwest has been plagued by drought. Drought is never good for wetlands. What are we seeing this year? Are we having a little bit of a bounce back, or is it still becoming drier and drier in the Prairie Potholes region?
1: Yeah, well, I would say we had, you know, I mentioned there was that area in east central Saskatchewan that saw some improvement in conditions for sure, even early in the spring. And since then, even as I was traveling today, I got a text from a friend, and there's a big sort of thunderstorm system moving across Saskatchewan and Manitoba and North Dakota, Montana, those kind of areas. So, you know, if we get 2 or 3 inches of rain, that can start putting water back in wetlands. So I would say, yep, we've been very dry, you know, a few localized spots where we see some relief from that. But, you know, we also think about what's to come over this winter. And, you know, those bigger picture trends have been a bit challenging for sure.
0: What has the U.S. Fish and Wildlife Service done in terms of setting hunting regulations? It looks like they're sticking with fairly liberal limits again this year.
1: Yeah, so remember the package that we have for this year was actually set last year. So there is that lag that they have set up. But yeah, the adaptive harvest management framework is set up to, at least for the mid-continent, to really be driven by pond numbers and mallard numbers based on the results from the years. They're updating the model all the time. But yeah, we're still in that liberal package. I think that's a reflection of the idea that harvest, at least within the constraints and the number of days and the season frameworks that we've had over the past 3 decades, really just isn't a very big factor in driving the ups and downs of populations. But that's more driven by those environmental conditions that we see in key breeding areas like the prairies.
0: Last but not least, let's throw a wild card in the mix. That is the forecast this year for a super El Nino, which I presume means a lot more drought in the northern tier of the United States.
1: Yeah, I've seen those same predictions. That is a bit spooky given how dry we've been, you know, over the past 5 or 6 years. If we get that, that will kind of erase any of those gains that we made this spring or even, you know, this summer and heading into the fall. So I am a bit worried about that. Those El Nino predictions are for warmer and drier, especially across that key breeding area in the Prairie Pothole region. So I'll be paying attention to that. Let's hope they're wrong. But yeah, they're saying it's shaping up to be a super El Nino, so a very strong one with not much precipitation and higher temperatures. So if we get that, that will not be good news for improvement in conditions in the prairies for sure.
0: Well, fingers crossed that the weatherman or weatherwoman, whichever it may be, is wrong about that super El Nino. In the meantime, folks, if you want to find out more about the 2026 Waterfowl Survey and more information about conservation when it comes to ducks and geese, just go to ducks.org. That's the website for Ducks Unlimited, ducks.org. If you haven't joined, consider doing so. They've been around a long, long time conserving habitat and helping out our duck populations all over North America. Stephen, I'm wishing you safe travels and a good fundraiser in Baton Rouge.
1: Yeah, thanks, John. Always good to join you.
0: As we wrap things up, I've got some news from the world of bass fishing. World Bass Enterprises is putting on the Champions Tournament with a $1.25 million prize for the winner of this tournament. They've invited 60 professional anglers, and the rosters are set for the Bassmaster Elite Anglers and the MLF Bass Pro Tour anglers that are attending. You can go to worldbassenterprises.com to find out more. As for the two average Joes that'll be drawn to compete against them, that should come out in the next few days. I did sign up in hopes of being one of those average Joes. I think it would be an absolute hoot. to tow my little Nitro Z17 boat out there to Tennessee with my best friend and fishing partner, Rusty Johnson, and see how we do. If nothing else, we're going to get $3,000 to do it. We'll have our hotel paid for, and we'll walk away with a $10,000 check even as the last place contestant. Wish me luck. I'll need it to get drawn, that's for sure. If you didn't get to hear the whole show, we will be uploading it as a podcast. 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Until next time, here's hoping you're healthy, here's hoping you're blessed, and do remember this, it is your country and your outdoors, so get out there and enjoy it.

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12: A major move. I'm Roxanne Evans, Fox News. President Trump will be meeting with China's Xi Jinping next week, but he's banning some media outlets from the White House before that happens. Fox's Peter Ducey reports.
13: Before the Xi sit down, the president attends the United Nations General Assembly and plans to huddle with Gulf leaders at a critical moment in the Iran war. Asked to preview his remarks to the UN, the president is reflecting on last year's visit. Hoping to control coverage, President Trump posted today, effective immediately, I am banning fake news CNN, MS Now, and Politico from the White House as a result of their constant reporting fake news.
14: It's really just cumulative stories over the last few years. You get sick of it.
13: For decades, CNN, like Fox, has been part of a rotating five-network TV pool, with crews traveling with the president all around the world.
12: Senate Minority Leader Chuck Schumer said on X at Donald Trump, this is a democracy. You will not be able to manipulate the news or hide the truth. Vice President J.D. Vance hoped to give some Republican candidates a boost in Iowa Friday.
15: Vice President J.D. Vance touting Republican candidates, including Zach Lane for Iowa governor.
16: He's not plotting constantly on how to get into the next bigger and higher office. He is a man of conviction, and he's a man who cannot be bought or told by anyone what to do.
15: Telling a crowd in Council Bluffs, Lane, a farmer, believes in strong families and is committed to putting parents in charge of their kids' education.
16: Let's get him in the governor's mansion and let's put him to work for the state of Iowa.
15: Lane faces Democrat Rob Sand, the state auditor, in November, who has been campaigning on public safety and cutting costs. Kristen Goodwin, Fox News.
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12: President Trump has announced that all 50 states, the District of Columbia and Puerto Rico, have signed on to participate in his most favored nation's Medicaid drug pricing model. He made the announcement in front of reporters in the Oval Office Friday.
14: We take historic action to officially extend the benefits of our most favored nation agreements on prescription drug prices to state Medicaid programs all across the nation. They go into the states and the states are going to look very good.
12: The Most Favored Nations program aims to lower drug prices to those paid by comparably developed nations. The program will be used by all Medicaid programs across the country. And the White House now using Operation Economic Outcast to sanction Iran's cryptocurrency, which largely funds the IRGC's operations. Fox Business's Edward Lawrence with details at the White House.
24: This is the first time that the Treasury Department has using Operation Economic Outcast to crack down on a digital asset. The sanctions here that the Trump administration is calling a bit an exchange called BitBank that is processing fees for ships going through the Strait of Hormuz. The sanctions say that the bank then routes hundreds of millions of dollars into the IRGC for the ships passing through the strait. Now, in a statement about the move, the Treasury Secretary Scott Bessent says designations of Iranian digital asset infrastructure make it perfectly clear that efforts to finance the Iranian regime using cryptocurrencies are not beyond OFAC's reach.
12: Well, while the White House is putting economic pressure on Iran, Democrats are quick to point out the economic pressure on Americans as gas prices continue to surge. Cuba has been hit by yet another blackout. Millions across the island are without electricity after its power grid collapsed. The Ministry of Energy and Mines announced the blackout on its official X account, but it did not mention a cause. I'm Roxanne Evans, and this is Fox News.
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25: Mostly cloudy skies with a 30% chance for showers and thunderstorms Friday night into early Saturday morning, 68 the low. For your Saturday, mostly cloudy skies and cooler but still on the muggy side. A slight chance for a shower or thunderstorm throughout the day, the high near 79. A 30% chance for showers and thunderstorms during the Husker game Saturday evening. From the 1011 Severe Weather Center, I'm Chief Meteorologist Brett Anderson.
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0: It's time for Legends of Success with John Resnick. Each week, John presents the most original success stories in America. 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This is Legends of Success. Here's John Resnick.
1: And welcome to another powerful and entertaining edition of Legends of Success. I'm John Resnick, bringing you the fascinating stories and interviews with America's most successful entrepreneurs. When Legends of Success began in January of 2002, I made a commitment to you to invite guests on this show who have not only made it to the top, but got there by doing the right thing. And since then, we have learned a lot from these guests who have been kind enough to open up their personal and often very private lives to share their histories with us. In the world of entertainment, superstars such as Billy Joel, Garth Brooks, the Eagles, Elton John, and the Dixie Chicks have all come to rely on today's guest and his family-owned business. In the world of conventions, clients have included Presidents Carter, Clinton, and Reagan, as well as Billy Graham and Pope John Paul II. So who is this company, and what exactly do they do? Well, their name is Clare Brothers Systems, and they are the world's leader in providing premium sound systems for concerts, conventions, and other live events, and trace their humble beginnings to the basement of a modest home in Lititz, Pennsylvania. Today, it is a privilege to introduce you to the co-founder of Clare Brothers and our guest, Roy Clare. Roy, welcome to Legends of Success.
2: John, thanks for that incredible introduction.
1: It's all true, Roy.
2: Well, let's hope so.
1: Yeah, the history shows it. You know, Roy, there really is no intro that can actually describe and do justice what Clare Brothers actually does and what you encompass. So before we trace your roots and go back in history, give me an overview and give the listeners an overview of Clare Brothers Systems as it exists today.
2: Okay, well, basically we have our main facility in Lititz, Pennsylvania, and the accounts, whether it be the managers, the production managers, the tour managers, the promoter, whoever it is, calls our shop, does the deal for the group that they have in mind for touring. We get the equipment together there at the shop. It's almost like a supermarket of speakers, microphones, and every piece of electronic gear that you can imagine. Get it together, put it in a truck, and ship it to the first place where they're going to either perform or practice.
1: Absolutely. And you do have several divisions. You not only have touring, but you manufacture cabinets and other things as well.
2: That's true. In that particular, in Lititz, we have a company called Systems, which obviously you gave this name, but the official name of the touring company is Clare Brothers Audio Enterprises Incorporated. And then we have Clare Brothers Systems Incorporated, which actually build and sell equipment for clubs and restaurants and theaters and whoever needs sound.
1: And now, I mean, today you are the world's leader in this type of production, but let's go back just for a second and let's talk about, you started this out, you and your brother Gene, and you each have two sons in the business, correct?
2: It was my brother and I, and then obviously after our sons became of age, they joined the company, and now they're essentially running the other two divisions that I just mentioned.
1: Well, let's go back to the roots, Roy. I believe you're born in Lancaster, Pennsylvania. And tell us what it was like from the beginning as we move through some history here.
2: Okay, well, we're from Lititz originally, obviously born and raised in Lititz, Pennsylvania. And as you can imagine, in the beginning, that did put a slight imposition on our business because it's hard to get credibility coming from a small town.
1: Yeah, with competitors from such major cities as L.A. and Chicago, et cetera.
2: Yeah, you can imagine what that looked like on the rider. New York, Boston, Chicago, Dallas, L.A., Lititz.
1: Lititz, Pennsylvania, absolutely. But when you grew up, your parents, you came from a great family, from what I understand. And your dad, I think, originally was a factory worker, wasn't he?
2: There you go. Made a large impression on my brother and I. Started out working in a factory because came from a poor background, so you know, you have to start somewhere. And then decided that he wanted to be an entrepreneur. quit the factory and open up his own grocery store. So we felt as though this was possibly, you know, one of those things that spurred us on and made us feel as though one can start with humble beginnings and work their way up. Even though it's small for him, it was working his way up.
1: I mean, it was his world at that time. And you had mentioned earlier to me in a conversation that he really backed you guys. I mean, you and your brother, Gene, he was always there for you.
2: What a support. You know, we obviously, he's not living anymore, but while he was, I can't say enough about how he praised my brother and I for almost all the things that, you know, went on in our lives, and sometimes a little too much, because in the community, he was known as a bragger, and obviously that's not always positive, but it does help those who are being bragged about, because you tend to feel special when someone keeps telling you you are special. And I think coming from Lititz, Pennsylvania, it didn't hurt, because here we were, these two Lititzites, that actually felt as though there wasn't anything that we couldn't do, because our father instilled that message that, listen, you can do it. And just because you're from Lititz, Pennsylvania, doesn't mean that you don't have the qualities to do anything you want to do.
1: What a gift, because that really helped create the foundation of everything you've done with your confidence in your life, hasn't it, Roy?
2: Absolutely.
1: You know, Roy, starting out, you told me, and maybe you can tell the listeners, that sound and doing things with sound was really a hobby. I mean, you started out, what, Easter egg hunts and what else? How did this all begin?
2: Well, you know, when I think about it, everything that you do when you're a child, you know, when you finally sit back and reflect upon what was it that actually made the difference in your life to help you do whatever you did get to where you were. And I realized that a lot of it was luck. You know, we have to say we were very lucky. However, you got to be prepared. You know, that lucky day is going to come, but it's not always nice to at least be ready and prepared for that luck. So everything we did as children seemed to prepare us for what the eventual outcome was. And I say that such as, you know, Boy Scouting, you know, tying ropes and things. All these things actually, when we got to get into the sound business, you know, rigging and all those things came into effect. You know, even, as you know, we did sound as a hobby, and we did the local Easter egg hunt, and we did, you know, the dances at our school, you know, the varsity hops, as they call them. And the lessons there were very easy. Don't have any feedback. Have nice, clean, clear sound. And, you know, and there you go. So our earlier life, I must say, in Lititz, Pennsylvania, did help us achieve what it was that was in the future.
1: It's incredible, because you really started out, I think, with a couple of small PA horns and a cheap, inexpensive amplifier, and you're doing these dance hops and things at the school auditorium. But at one time, didn't you have your heart set on sports as well?
2: Oh, absolutely. And there again, didn't hurt us in the future, because playing sports gave you the muscle, gave you the stamina, all of those things which were necessary even in the sound business once we became in that sound business. You know, at one time we didn't know what we were going to do. We thought maybe we would be athletes, but it soon became apparent that that wasn't where our future would be.
1: You know, and the transition came that once you made your mind up, we're not going into sports, this is not going to be a professional activity we're going to pursue, you focused on the hobby in which you love so much. And we come right back. We're going to talk about how you went from those original days of dance hops and fire halls to some of the medium and large size halls, and became today the largest provider of premium sound systems to touring acts in the world, among other divisions. My guest today is Roy Clare of Clare Brothers in Lititz, Pennsylvania. This is Legends of Success.
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5: Okay.
3: Call now.
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3: Nice job.
5: Thanks.
0: And now, some legendary advice from the legends of success. 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
8: We're back on Legends of Success. We took a break a moment ago. Roy Clare was explaining to us of how they started to make a transition from doing dances and providing sound at dances and fire halls. And then, Roy, things started to happen after high school and college. It became interesting. I believe your brother went off to work for an electronics company, which led to some kind of an opportunity. Am I right?
2: There you go. We have to, first of all, remember that when we were doing sound as a hobby, I must tell you that it was the most exciting, exhilarating thing, even though it was the simplest show or gig. you know, it was the most exhilarating and fun thing. And you can imagine in the back of our minds, we're saying, if only we could do this as a livelihood. So now sets the stage for what's coming. Obviously, we were doing this as a hobby, and eventually we start working in the local area building speaker cabinets because we had bought a reconing company, and we start building speaker cabinets, and it allowed us to get to know the local music industry and started building speakers for the local music stores and selling them to local musicians, and occasionally musicians that came from other states and played the local clubs. So, you know, we were having a good time in the music business, both of us. I was going to school. My brother was, he's older than I am, had a job at Barbie Electronics.
8: Now, excuse me for 1 second. The reconing, for the listeners that don't understand that, that is the repair of speakers, correct?
2: Right. You take a speaker that's been damaged, whether the cone's been torn or the voice coil's been burnt, whatever it is, you take everything out of the metal basket.
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0: a little novel for the day because no one else seemed to be catching on to this concept.
1: So this was your secret, because I think before, one of the biggest complaints in the old days is that sound would leak out through the sides and the back. It would resonate and
0: absolutely. Cabinets weren't built as tight as they should have been.
1: So you came up with this unique Clairbrother
0: formula. Isn't that incredible? So simple, but so difficult.
1: So all of a sudden, you're starting to get well-known, and you're working F&M, and wasn't there at one point you started to work with the Four Seasons? How did that transpire? Because they were very big in your career.
0: Absolutely. Well, you know, our first concert was Dionne Warwick, and that went well. And the second concert were the Four Seasons, and they seemed to be, very interested in the new cabinets that I had just built. And I was curious as to why, a performer was that interested. So as the night went on, they came in, and then we went down to the dressing room and talked to them, and they thought that was unique, that sound people were interested in telling how to get the most out of the sound system, and they were impressed with that. To make a long story short, they liked the concert. The next show they went to was in Allentown. They didn't like what they had there because in those days, you used whoever provided the sound for the particular city.
1: There was no such thing as touring sound systems.
0: There was no touring sound companies.
1: So you would show up from bands would show from place to place and be at the mercy of whatever and whoever was there.
0: Absolutely. So at Allentown, apparently, when they went for their sound check, it was terrible. So they remembered the night before at F&M, and they called the local radio station, which happened to be WLAN, and Chuck Raymond, who dates way back. And Chuck was kind enough to find where we were and tell us that the Four Seasons were interested in acquiring us in Allentown. And I can tell you from there, it was just pure luck.
1: So at this point, you're making the transition that bands are now starting to look to go on the road, but you're one of the pivotal events that got bands to take these systems on the road, because I know you made a bit of a sales pitch, sales presentation to Frankie Valli and the management about taking us on the road, which was kind of unheard of in those days. And what was the presentation, a little sales presentation you made to management?
0: Well, I said, obviously, if you like what we do, why don't you take us on the road with you? We'd love to give you this uniform sound everywhere you go. And it's the management said, it's funny you mention that, because our lead singer, Frankie Valli, was wondering if that's a possibility. And ironically, you mention it, and why don't we call you about next week? We're doing three shows in Ohio and see if we can get together.
1: Now, did you ever think you'd get that call?
0: No, I thought that that'd be a normal show business routine, and we'd never hear from him again.
1: So what happened?
0: Lo and behold, they called on Monday, and we were totally excited. I can't tell you how thrilled we were to get that call.
1: Now, again, I want to reiterate that back then, this was
0: 1966.
1: Again, bands didn't tour then the way they do now. There weren't tractor trailers full of equipment. You showed up, the sound system was there, you're stuck at the mercy of whatever the venue and the operator and the technician were. So you're trying to create a whole new opportunity of traveling with the bands.
0: A new industry. Can you imagine a sound industry doing something that you love so much and making it your daily job? I just couldn't imagine that happening.
1: Now, what are you, about 21 now? Your brother's 24 in around
0: exactly.
1: That age? When we get right back, we're going to find out how you actually did go on the road. You did talk them into it. And, folks, it comes back again that you've got to learn to create an event into an opportunity. Roy saw this opportunity. He saw what was going on, and he created it, made his presentation to management, and before you know it, these boys were off on the road, on their way to becoming the world's leader in premium sound systems anywhere, with some of the greatest guest and musical acts of our time. Our guest today is Roy Clair, the co-founder of Clairbrother Systems and the leading sound system company for touring bands and conventions.
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0: 14th Annual Team Jack Radiothon presented by the Home Agency, Thursday, September 24th from 7 a.m. to 6 p.m. on the Voice of Lincoln, 1499.3 KLIN. 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
1: Fox News. I'm Deborah Valentine. President Donald Trump has banned three news agencies from covering the White House. Fox's Peter Ducey.
2: A senior White House official is telling us that brass at CNN, MS Now, and Politico are being informed that they can't come to campus.
1: The move is a test of constitutional First Amendment protections. Millions of people across Cuba without electricity after its power grid collapsed. The Ministry of Energy and Mines announced the blackout on its official X account. A cause was not mentioned. Pakistani security forces Saturday ended a standoff with militants holed up inside a police compound in northwestern Pakistan. Officials say the confrontation began Friday after a suicide bomber rammed an explosives-laden vehicle into a mosque. Gunmen stormed the facility, killing 21 people and wounding 103 others. 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
4: Mostly cloudy skies with a 30% chance for showers and thunderstorms Friday night into early Saturday morning, 68 the low. For your Saturday, mostly cloudy skies and cooler but still on the muggy side. A slight chance for a shower or thunderstorm throughout the day, the high near 79. A 30% chance for showers and thunderstorms during the Husker game Saturday evening. From the 1011 Severe Weather Center, I'm Chief Meteorologist Brett Anderson.
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26: 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Before we took a break, you, Frankie Valli, and the Four Seasons liked the sound system so much at F&M that the next day you're at the swim club, and I think this local disc jockey calls you, as the story goes, and you just mentioned before the break, he said, hey, you guys got to get to Allentown. They need you.
0: and you went down, you did a gig with them, and all of a sudden you made a presentation. What kind of deal did you strike out?
1: Well, here's something very important. You know, there's a lot of things that happened, but the most important thing probably was we wanted to do sound and we really didn't care about the money. It was just doing what we loved to do that made the difference. So it was hard to establish how much to charge, but what we did was gave them a price that was comparable to the one for Franklin and Marshall, which was very low. You know, it was about $95 a night. Hmm. And we thought that that would be, you know, very fair. And we didn't realize then that when you talk to management, it doesn't matter what you mention, it's always too much. So he negotiated instead of 95, he said 90. And so obviously we said fine.
0: So you had to travel, you had to bring your sound systems on the road and survive, the two of you, yeah, for $90 a night.
1: Well, actually only one of us. Only okay. One of us went to begin with because we didn't, two weren't needed. Our equipment was such that one could do it. But we did provide the vehicle transportation, charged nothing for the meals, nothing for the miles, and just charged $95 a night, which was very low. But regardless, it had nothing to do with money. We were doing what we wanted to do. And I still contend to this day that money should never be the issue for what you want to do.
0: So if your
1: money will come automatically,
0: and you have to have the fortitude not to give up and follow that dream.
1: Exactly.
0: Well, so you must have, you know, making that kind of money, you must have been staying in some pretty fancy hotels, right?
1: Well, if you call sleeping in the car fancy, you know, we saved everything we could because we knew that we would like to buy as, you know, more sound gear. So obviously our goal was to save as much money as possible and spend absolutely nothing on the road. As little as possible, and save the money and buy more sound gear because that's what we wanted to do.
0: Now, let me ask you, you know, you're on the road now. How did you get along with Frankie Valli? The story, as it goes, they were very instrumental in educating you about the business.
1: Absolutely. You know, coming from Lytis, Pennsylvania does have its slight drawbacks, you know, that you come from a small town. It's not as though you know what's going on. So the Four Seasons took us under their wing and actually taught us a tremendous amount about show business. For the first year, it was actually fun. They had fun with us because they would have to laugh occasionally at some of the things that we did, and actually they even laugh about our haircuts, and it just went on and on, and we had such a good time. And they were so good to us at teaching us the business and taking care of us.
0: Now, you also had a fortuitous event, or you had met the lighting director and got to know him, and that created another opportunity. I believe this lighting director had some very big acts that he worked with when he wasn't with the Four Seasons. Am I correct?
1: Right. Well, when they were in the New York City area, they would have this lighting director come in and do the larger shows for him, and we got to be friends. And he was also in the sound business, and through that, he had an account that he couldn't take care of, so he told the promoter to call my brother and I because it was in Philadelphia, Pennsylvania, and the name of the group was Cream, and we all know they were English at the time, Eric Clapton, Ginger Baker, and Jack Bruce.
0: And this is at the Spectrum?
1: Absolutely. So here we were doing small shows all over the East Coast with the Four Seasons, and this was our first big chance to do a large show with a large group.
0: Now, this is incredible because I remember back in those days that Electric Factory concerts pretty much controlled that spectrum. How did you get an opportunity to come in? Because they were pretty fierce competitors.
1: Absolutely. What we didn't know at the time is there was another promoter other than Electric Factory who bought Cream and obviously then hired us to do the sound. And I remember at the end of the concert, there were Electric Factory promotion people there, and they came up to us and said, who are you people and where do you come from? Are you New York? Are you a New York sound company? And we said, no, we're from Lititz, Pennsylvania. And I can remember the look on their face. They just couldn't believe that a company from Lititz could be in the spectrum doing the cream. And then they said, well, listen, you know, we're from Electric Factory, and occasionally we need sound for our promotions in Electric Factory and the spectrum. Could you give us your card, and could we call you? And she, of course, no problem at all. So approximately 1 week, and Electric Factory called us and said that the Jefferson Airplane truck broke down, and that they need a sound company quickly. So we jumped in a truck and went to Philadelphia. And at that time, the airplane were probably the most critical and of critical people of sound in the industry. They would make it very difficult because they had this rider that you had to provide 115 dB of sound at 15 feet, decreasing 3 dB every 15 feet thereafter.
0: They had to bring a scientist with them.
1: Oh, absolutely. And they took pride in making sure that you could do this. They had a sound pressure meter and the whole nine yards. And we were told that sometimes they would cancel shows because the sound company that the promoter would hire couldn't do it. So they were that fussy about it. So we set the system up, and the guy cranked up the dB meter and found out that we were doing 5 more dB than the company that he had hired for tour.
0: Out of Lititz, Pennsylvania.
1: Can you imagine?
0: Lititz
1: boys did 5 more dB than the top sound company in the world at that time.
0: And that must have been incredible. Now, who was the biggest back then? Shoko?
1: Bill Hanley from Boston.
0: From Boston.
1: He did Woodstock, if anyone can remember Woodstock.
0: Yeah, right. Incredible. So now, I mean, what an opportunity. So you must have now been off to the races, am I correct, or did something happen here?
1: Well, we had because we're from Lititz, Pennsylvania, the Electric Factory actually told the airplane that it was their own sound company that was doing the sound that day, and rented our equipment, took it on tour with the airplane, copied it, and then went into business on their own.
0: That's absolutely incredible. Welcome to the music.
1: Yeah, place. Isn't that incredible?
0: I'm John Resnick, and this is Legends of Success.
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0: Our guest today is Roy Clare, the co-founder of Clare Brothers Systems out of Lititz, Pennsylvania, and the world's leader in premium sound systems, from television stages to the Grammys to the Billy Graham events. Pope John Paul II events have used them, and all the major acts in the world. So we look and reflect for a moment here. Where anybody else could have been totally dejected that they had an opportunity with Jefferson Airplane and the Spectrum, and they got knocked out. As my friend from the Wharton School, John Eldred, would say, what have we learned from this experience?
1: Well, you know, we know what goes around comes around, so it didn't matter to us. We were still having fun, and we knew that eventually the right things would happen, so it wasn't that much of a setback for us. We knew indirectly that the Airplane actually knew that the original sound was done by another company, but Electric Factory had so much power that the Airplane just used them.
0: You did rock the boat, but this led to an opportunity for you, because then it didn't force you, but it led you to then work concerts in the Cleveland area, where you became the number one choice and gave you connections from all around the world.
1: True. You know, from Philadelphia, we established a connection with promoters in Cleveland through the Four Seasons, incidentally, and they asked us to come out and do the concerts at the Public Auditorium. All the big names that were coming to Philadelphia were also coming to Cleveland. So we got a reputation in Cleveland with a lot of San Francisco bands. You know, it started, that's where the money was coming from. You know, the more SPL and the louder you could make your sound, the more popular you were, the more in demand you were, the more money you could ask.
0: Well, you also had a connection. Didn't you go on the road with the Moody Blues that precipitated from Cleveland?
1: Absolutely. They now we're talking about the English invasion.
0: That's right. And you were there to catch that wave.
1: We were. We were very lucky. You know, the Moody Blues came over. We're famous for that Mellotron, which is now common, but at one time this was the talk of the music industry, the Mellotron. So we did a very successful show in Cleveland with the Moody Blues, and they took us on the road with them.
0: You know, Robert Mondavi Company, Michael Mondavi, the chairman, was a guest here, and he told a story that when he and his father were actually booted out of the family business, the Charles Krug Company, they had no money, they had nothing. His dad says, but you know, the glass is still 2% full, and we're going to make it work. And that's exactly what you did, Roy. We'll be back right after this break. This is Legends of Success.
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26: We're back on Legends of Success. My guest today is Roy Clare, the co-founder of the worldwide Clare Brothers Systems, based in Lititz, Pennsylvania, and the world's number one provider of premium sound systems to concert tours and conventions around the world. Before we took a break, we were talking about the transition. This thing just started building and building. And all of a sudden, Roy, I believe July 13th, 1985 was a pivotal event in the career and the history of Clare Brothers.
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26: Live Aid.
1: Right. Clare Brothers were hired for Live Aid, which actually was in Philadelphia, Pennsylvania. And there was also one in London, England. There were two simulcasts and millions of groups, and I'm exaggerating. And on each stage trying to raise money for the poor African nations. And we were lucky enough to get the contract for Philadelphia. Our show went extremely well. There were a lot of groups, Zeppelin, and, you know, it was just loaded with groups that day. And we just went so well for us that our stock went up, so to speak. Clare Brothers were then considered the premier sound company.
26: Incredible. So really, within a few short years, your career and business skyrocketed. Am I correct?
1: That's true. From 66 to 85. But
26: there were just a couple big jumps, though. It's not like it was a slower...
1: It was slow, but Live Aid was the impetus that put us into now another...
26: whole spectrum.
1: Exactly. Along with Elvis. I must admit that working with Elvis, when he started touring again after the movie business in 1980, about 83,
26: sure.
1: Elvis started touring and he picked Clare Brothers to do his sound. And little did we know that a lot of entertainers in the future wanted the company who worked for Elvis Presley.
26: Well, I know one of the promoters is an old friend of mine. A guy by the name of Jerry Weintraub from Concerts West, and he was a tough promoter for quality. And obviously, you did that show because that was an amazing show.
1: That's right. Well, Jerry actually hired us for Elvis. He was the person who made the call and said, "Do you guys want to do Elvis Presley?" Of course, it took us a while to decide.
26: Yeah, I'm sure after you fell on the floor and had to get it back up.
1: Yeah.
26: You know, I mean, these are amazing things coming out of Lititz, Pennsylvania. We're so proud to call you our own here in Pennsylvania. You know, back in the mid-1980s, before bands took off on tour, they had to rehearse those tours. And there were some amazing people who came to stay right in Lititz, Pennsylvania, and rehearse their tours right at your facilities.
1: Yeah, we thought it'd be a good idea to do a rehearsal studio in Lititz, Pennsylvania, so that we could rehearse the tours before they went out. So we took an old tobacco warehouse and renovated it and made it into a rehearsal studio, and and then had the groups come in for, you know, a week or, you know, a couple of days, whatever necessary to do their beginning tour rehearsals.
0: And give us some names.
1: Springsteen, Yes, Elton John, Billy Joel.
0: I just can't imagine going to the local Sheets or Turkey Hill pumping my gas. I'm looking at the next pump, and there's Bruce Springsteen. You know,
1: yeah,
0: what I mean?
1: Can you imagine Bruce doing the local restaurants? How much of a thrill that was?
0: Well, there was a legendary event. I think it was at the Village or something, where he jumped on stage.
1: Yeah, the night before, I get a call that obviously he's in the Lancaster stand, and please don't tell anyone, you know, that he's in the area. We want to keep it a secret. And then I get a call next morning from the local radio station saying that Bruce played the Village last night. Is it true that he's rehearsing in Lititzen? Obviously, the cat was out of the bag by Bruce doing the Village.
0: Absolutely amazing. Now, you know, you've had an ability over the years. You've had to have had the ability to attract the best of the best employees in your industry in the world.
1: We are very lucky. You know, we started out with local F&M students and wrestlers, you know, with the stamina, etc. And we were known for, you know, very courteous type people, polite, hardworking, very smart and very tough. And, you know, our employees from the area absolutely made a huge difference in the success of our company.
0: You know, Roy, you, Gene, your families have been on a steady course of really giving back to the community. We haven't touched on that yet. And I dug around in some research, and I just dug something up, and I found an old letter that came out of a ton of your scrap stuff. You probably don't even know I have. And it's a thank you letter for a $200,000 gift from you and your family and Gene's family to help build the Lititz Community Center. And that's in 1986. Spend a moment with us and explain to the listeners why it's so important in your heart to give back to where you've made your success.
1: Well, you know, I feel very strongly about Lititz, Pennsylvania. I couldn't have had a better start in life. It provided me with everything necessary. And with that in mind, you should always know where you come from and hopefully give back. You know, we feel very strongly about all of those areas in Lititz that helped us, such as the community center, because we worked there, we did sound there, the sports program in Lititz. We actually have a baseball field in the front of our facility for the local town teams, for the midgets, etc. We're very active for all of those kids in Lititz who have the opportunities that we had, and we want to make sure that they do have the same opportunities that we have, so that you know, that things can be as good for them as they were for us.
0: What advice would you give young entrepreneurs today, Roy?
1: I would go with make your occupation, make sure that you're doing something that you're happy. It doesn't matter if it isn't considered that great a thing. Just make your hobby your main work in life, so that you're happy. Don't make money the prime reason for whatever it is that you do. Just be happy, and the money will come naturally.
0: Where do you see Claire?
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23: 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We'll bring you this story.
24: Lots of markets don't work that way at all. They don't allow you to just choose what you want, even if you can afford it, because you also have to be chosen. So job markets are like that, and the same way with college admissions.
23: Then, a top doctor says you can drastically cut your risk of heart attack or stroke just by making the right decisions. We'll have the interview.
27: Start taking the lifestyle seriously, because you can reverse that problem. But first, you got to know about it so you can really focus and get motivated.
23: Those two stories and more are straight ahead on this week's InfoTrack. Stay with us. The show begins right after this.
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23: Our next guest is a Nobel Prize-winning economist and an expert in markets. And you might not realize it, but markets factor into all sorts of things, from who you marry to where you park the car.
2: we welcome Alvin E. Roth to InfoTrack. Your new book is Who Gets What and Why? And in your book, you point out many markets that are hidden in plain view all around us. Can you talk about that a little bit?
24: Well, I take a much more broad view of what a market is than many people do. Often when we think of markets, we think of commodity markets like the stock exchange. And in a commodity market, price does all the work. The job of the stock exchange is to find the price at which supply will equal demand at each moment during the day for all the stocks. So if you want to buy shares of AT&T on the New York Stock Exchange, you don't have to care who you're dealing with. You just care about the price. But lots of markets don't work that way at all. They don't allow you to just choose what you want, even if you can afford it, because you also have to be chosen. So job markets are like that. You can't just choose to work for Google. You have to be hired. And Google can't just choose who will work for them. They have to compete with Facebook and other employers. And the same way with college admissions. Say, I teach at Stanford University. We don't fill our freshman class by raising tuition until just enough high school graduates want to come study here. It's expensive to come to Stanford, but it's cheap enough that lots of people would like to do it. And we have an admissions office, and there's a whole process of applying for colleges. It's a matching market. You can't just come to Stanford. You have to be admitted. And, of course, Stanford can't choose who comes. We have to compete with other universities. So once you start thinking of all the markets where prices don't do all the work, there are a lot of markets out there, and they're really important for our lives, for where we go to school, for where we work, maybe for who we marry.
2: Yeah, I would think how you navigate those markets is going to determine pretty much where you end up in life. Now, you talk about there being three main qualities to a successful marketplace.
24: A marketplace has to help the market be thick. It has to be an attractive place for people to come and transact so that there'll be a lot of potential transactions so that people can find what they want. So a labor market has to have lots of workers and lots of firms. A dating site has to have lots of men and lots of women. Once you've got a thick market, you sometimes have congestion. There are too many opportunities to carefully consider. You need some way to work efficiently through it. When you go to Amazon to buy something, Amazon sells lots and lots of things. So the first thing that meets you when you go to Amazon is their search engine. You can search for what you want. It helps you deal with the many things you could possibly buy and find the ones you want to buy. And lots of markets have to deal with congestion in very different ways. But if they don't deal with congestion, we probably don't know about them, and they haven't succeeded. And then marketplaces have to make markets safe and simple to transact in. You have to be confident that the market is a good place to do your business, and you have to feel safe enough that you can reveal the kind of information that you need to make a good match, that information won't be used to take advantage of you. And those can be complicated things like revealing your preferences for schools in a school choice system, or simple things like typing in your credit card number on an internet site and being confident that no one will steal it and steal your identity.
2: We're talking on InfoTrack with Alvin E. Roth, who is winner of the Nobel Prize in Economics and a professor of economics at Stanford University and author of Who Gets What and Why. Now, is it possible, Professor, for someone to maybe reverse engineer a market knowing what you just talked about, the thickness, absence of congestion, safety and reliability, so they could reverse engineer a market to make it work better?
24: Well, I don't know that it's reverse engineering. What market designers try to do is design markets, is engineer markets so that they work better. Sometimes we run into markets that are suffering from market failures. They're not thick, or they're not dealing with congestion, or they're not safe in some way. And then we try to fix them. That's the business of market design, which I should mention is an ancient human activity. People have been designing markets since before the invention of agriculture. But only recently have economists known enough about what's going on so that we can help.
2: If I'm a consumer and I want to improve my odds of getting what I want at the right price, what can I do?
24: Well, as you say, there are many things you can do, and it depends on the market you're in. Some markets suffer from some level of congestion, and often in those markets you have to send some signals. So an example I like to give is applying to colleges. That's a matching market. You can't just choose what you want. You also have to be chosen. But because it's now pretty easy for students to make many applications to college, because you can make applications on the internet and use many of the same materials for multiple applications. The fact that you're applying to a college no longer is a strong signal of your interest in that college. Back in the day when you had to handwrite your essays, it was costly to submit an extra application, and so colleges that got your application understood that you might be particularly interested in them. But today, that's less true. And because colleges get many more applications than they can admit, they have to admit a little selectively. They have to think, most colleges have to think, not just how much do they like you, but how interested are you in them? Is it likely that if they spend time recruiting you instead of someone else, that you'll actually matriculate, that you'll actually come? So people have to send two kinds of signals in a congested market. One is, look at me, I'm a desirable match. I have high school grades. I would be a good college student. That's sort of like a peacock's tail. It says, look at me, I'm a healthy peacock. You should be interested in me. But the second kind of signal is more subtle. It says, not only should you be interested in me, I'm interested in you. And therefore, spending time recruiting me has a good chance of success and is therefore worth doing.
4: I would think that the advent of software and the internet has really made a lot of markets work much better.
24: I think that's true. It's made many markets work better. It's made some markets maybe work a little worse. But it has certainly put marketplaces in our pockets. It's made markets much more ubiquitous. If you want to go to a conventional market, you have to go to where it is, and you have to go when it's open. But with your smartphone in your pocket, the market is wherever you are, and it's pretty much open whenever you're interested. You can buy on Amazon at any time of day. Your listing on LinkedIn is helping you find a job, you know, constantly. So, yes, I think putting markets on the internet and on mobile apps has definitely changed them.
4: In terms of the average consumer who perhaps wants to just improve their life and be more happy and successful, what kind of tips could you give, if any, from your book?
24: Pay attention to the details of the market that you're dealing with. For instance, let's go back to college admissions. That's a congested market. There are lots of applications. There are lots of colleges. In a congested market, what it means to be a congested market is the participants have trouble giving careful consideration to all the possible transactions they could make. So colleges have trouble giving careful consideration to all their applicants. And so they look for signals. They look for signals not just that you would be a good student, but that you're interested in them. So if you know a high school senior who's going to visit some college campuses, you should tell him to be very sure that when he visits, he should sign the guest book in the admissions office, because they care about that. They care who came to visit. That's a signal that you're interested in them. And that plays a big role in the admissions decisions of many colleges. Similarly, there are markets where decisions have to be made very quickly. One reason they might have to be made very quickly is that, say, people who offer jobs worry that if you take a long time thinking about whether you want their job or not, and then you say no in the end, during that time, the people they want to make offers to, in case you turn them down, may already have taken other jobs. So it might be that in such a market, you'll have to make your decision very quickly, and so you should do some preparation beforehand. That's what we see right now in the market for law graduates, for instance, who want to be clerks for appellate judges. That's one of the fancy jobs that a graduate of law school can have. But they get exploding offers. They have to decide immediately when the offer is made whether they'll take it without being able to wait and find out what other offers might be forthcoming. And if you can't answer immediately, the offer is often withdrawn. So if you know that, if you're in that market and you know that, then you have to do your homework and be ready to say yes if the offer comes without hesitating. So I think that's part of the story, is that you should keep your eyes open, see how the markets you're engaged in are working, and understand what you have to do to transact in them.
4: The book is Who Gets What and Why. The author is Alvin E. Roth, the winner of the Nobel Prize in Economics and a professor at Stanford. Thank you so much for joining us today.
24: Thank you for having me.
4: Next, want to slash your risk of heart attack or stroke? A medical doctor has the answers. Coming up.
22: Don't go away. InfoTrack will be back right after this.
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6: 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Roy?
7: Thanks, Chris. Dr. Joel Kahn is a cardiologist and clinical professor of medicine at the Wayne State University School of Medicine in Detroit and the author of the book, The Whole Heart Solution, Halt Heart Disease Now with the Best Alternative and Traditional Medicine. In your book, you list some statistics that really illustrate the magnitude of heart disease versus other causes of death that everyone knows about. Can you just run through a couple of those?
8: Absolutely, because I don't think you can overstate the statistics and the importance of talking about heart disease, although we have many other medical issues that are clearly important. But it still remains, for both men and women, the leading cause of death is cardiovascular disease. That's heart, blood pressure, and stroke-related illnesses. What I find shocking still is every 34 seconds in the United States of America, somebody is experiencing a new heart attack. And every 40 or 41 seconds in the United States of America, somebody is dying of cardiovascular disease. And although I have great respect and concern for my patients that have other ailments, take breast cancer, for example, a woman is 10 times as likely to die of heart issues than to die of breast cancer.
7: Dr. Kahn, you believe in something called preventative cardiology, which is not really a term that most of our listeners have probably heard much of. Why is it that most medical students are only taught how to deal with heart disease after it's become a serious problem, as opposed to preventing it in the first place?
8: There have been efforts for the past at least 50 years to identify what habits or genetics or lifestyle brings on heart disease. That's how we learned that smoking was bad for the heart. That wasn't necessarily known 60 years ago. But we've known those things, and basically we wait till people develop them, and then we try and treat those problems. But we don't really attack the root cause. We don't attack early in life nutrition, exercise, keeping your hands off cigarettes, getting a good night's sleep, managing stress, the kind of simple strategies that really could get at the root cause of why you're reaching for donuts and why you're reaching for whipped cream, hot chocolate, and the rest. The things that kind of the habits that trigger developing blood pressure and diabetes and obesity. And so the new approach is get to the root cause, correct it before it develops, and we can actually bend the curve and start seeing heart disease become a much less important problem. There's no question, and everybody agrees, as much as 85% or more of heart disease cases are completely preventable with simple steps.
7: You mentioned diet and nutrition just a moment ago. If you're going to recommend just one nutritional or dietary change that could improve the average person's heart health, what would that be?
8: There's no doubt that adding more fruits and vegetables, what I call the rainbow diet, all those beautiful colors, the purples, the oranges, the reds, the yellows, and lots of green. If you want to pay for organic, great. But even conventional fruits and vegetables are a much better nutritional source. You get so much nutrition and very few calories, so you're going to start to bend the curve on gaining weight. And if you will fill your plate up with those brightly colored, fresh fruits and vegetables, you can literally start to heal your arteries.
7: Most people think, hey, if I do have a heart problem, the doctor can always prescribe a drug or even perform surgery. But you're a believer that drugs and surgery are not always the answer.
8: Well, not always. There's no doubt that there are people. I mean, I'm a cardiologist, and I still recommend bypass surgery. I still place stents in the hearts of my patients. But they are to be in very bad condition with no other option, because the science would say in that situation they're going to benefit. For most others, number one, you don't want to wait till you need a bypass. You don't want to wait till you need a stent in your heart. You want to start working on this. You're never too young to start working on preventing heart disease and reversing heart disease. And number two, it's amazing how powerful food, exercise, stress reduction is at reversing heart disease. It just isn't discussed a lot, and it isn't taught a lot. There aren't always billing codes for a physician to take the time to do it. And even well-intentioned ones, of which there's many, just have to go through the basics that pay the overhead once in a while. But there's a revolution coming, and a lot of us are talking about it.
7: Our guest on InfoTrack is Dr. Joel Kahn. He's a cardiologist and a clinical professor of medicine at the Wayne State University School of Medicine in Detroit, and the author of the book, The Whole Heart Solution. Dr. Kahn, there are some tests that you recommend in your book that are not really commonly used by doctors, in some cases not covered by insurance, that you do recommend. Tell us about some of those.
8: Well, the number one, most important one, in my opinion, as a cardiologist who's been doing this for 25 years, is a test. If you do not know of any heart disease, but you're concerned, you're approaching 50, you've smoked in the past, your blood pressure or your cholesterol or your blood sugar, or maybe your brother or your sister had a heart attack or a bypass, you really need to know if your arteries are getting clogged up or not. And it's hard to know. They're small. Heart arteries are small. They're deep inside. One of the heart doctor's secrets is that even with a visit to the doctor, an electrocardiogram, even a stress test, you do not see heart arteries to know if they're blocked. Ah, so what is there? There is a CAT scan of the heart called a coronary artery calcium CAT scan. And that test takes maybe 30 seconds. You just hold your breath, nothing injected, no IV. You don't have to do any exercise. And when the results are analyzed by a computer, you will get a report back that will tell you if your three very important heart arteries are free of deterioration, or if they are starting to deteriorate, and how bad. And if you get the good report, yeah, you still want to eat your fruits and vegetables, you want to take your walks, you want to never smoke, and you want to deal with stress. But if your arteries are showing up with a lot of deterioration, you really probably need to see a specialist and start taking lifestyle seriously, because you can reverse that problem. But first, you got to know about it so you can really focus and get motivated. I love that test. It's usually not covered by insurance. In my city, sometimes hospitals charge $75 out of pocket, some charge $200, but overall, it's one of the best investments you can make when you're getting middle life.
7: Any other tests that you think are also important?
8: Well, we'll go to the basics for sure. Know your blood pressure, because it is a silent killer. Know your cholesterol, because it's another silent killer. Know your blood sugar, it's a silent killer. There is an ultrasound. The ultrasound uses echo. That can be done of the artery to the brain, called the carotid artery, that also can screen for silent early artery damage. It's also usually not covered by insurance, called a carotid IMT, three letters, IMT, that can also serve the purpose. But I like to get the heart CAT scan, because the heart is really where those heart attacks are occurring.
7: Dr. Joel Kahn, cardiologist and clinical professor of medicine at the Wayne State University School of Medicine in Detroit, and the author of The Whole Heart Solution, Halt Heart Disease Now with the Best Alternative and Traditional Medicine. 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

0: Portland as a whole or any other big city neighborhood throughout the country, the problems for inner city kids just seem to keep getting worse, that they were falling further behind in school, they were falling into all sorts of social problems, and so he felt like he was a failure, not a success. Mm-hmm. And that was what spurred him to create the Harlem Children's Zone. It started as a 24-block neighborhood, and now it's a 97-block neighborhood in central Harlem. And the idea is that rather than just treat a few kids or deal with a couple of years in their lives, he tries to bombard those kids with services of all kinds, both educational and social services, that start literally at birth and go all the way through college.
1: I would think that trying to change a system that's probably entrenched, an educational system, has met with resistance. How did this go over at first?
0: Well, it met with resistance in a couple of different ways. One is that the school that he started back in 2004 is a charter school, and charters are sometimes politically controversial because they're outside of the regular school system to a certain degree. They sometimes use non-unionized teachers, so there's a fight over those. But there's also, for him, a political fight kind of on the other side as well, which is that a lot of the people that tend to back charter schools tend to say that schools alone can solve the problems that poor kids have. And what Jeff is saying is that that's not true, that schools need to get a whole lot better, that we can accomplish a lot more in schools than we are accomplishing in inner city neighborhoods. But at the same time, it doesn't make sense to just try to fix the schools without also fixing all the other things in a poor child's life, everything from their families to what happens before school, what happens after school, summer vacation, that you really need to look at the problem in its totality as a whole.
1: How is this project working so far? Are there any indications that it's successful?
0: There are. There are lots of anecdotal indications. There are a lot of kids enrolled, and in any of their programs, you can see that there are a lot of kids doing well. In terms of numbers, data that you can actually point at, there's a couple of different things. One is that they have a preschool program, which is very intensive. It's an all-day program. It runs 11 months out of the year, many more hours than your average pre-K does. And it is very successful at raising kids up to a high level of achievement even before they get to kindergarten. So often in neighborhoods like Harlem, kids arrive in kindergarten already well behind where they should be. And this erases that gap altogether so that they're starting kindergarten on grade level. And then Jeff has this thing called the conveyor belt, which is sort of this interlocking series of programs that start from birth and go all the way into and through the charter school. And the kids that started at the beginning of that conveyor belt a few years ago are now in fourth grade. And last year, they got the first standardized test results from their state tests in New York State. And whereas kids in Harlem usually do well below the state and city average, these kids were above the city average both in math and in reading. And in math, in fact, they were way ahead. So who knows how these kids will do as they go forward, but there are lots of indications that they are in a much different situation than kids at that age usually are in Harlem.
1: Paul, you write about the parents and how obviously the ones whose kids get into these programs are elated, but the ones whose kids do not get in, luck of the draw, are quite devastated. What about those folks?
0: You're absolutely right. There's a scene in my book where there's a lottery for the charter school, and there's a room full of parents, and half of them leave happy, and half of them leave angry and upset. And that's something that Jeff Canada takes really seriously. It hits him hard on an emotional level because his goal is to really touch as many kids as possible. That is just a question of expansion, that he wants to continue to expand to be able to reach more and more kids. The place where he has been able to reach a much higher level of saturation is in the earliest years of children's lives.
1: The book is Whatever It Takes, Jeffrey Canada's Quest to Change Harlem and America. The author, Paul Tough. And you have a website, Paul, which is very simply paultough.com. PAULTOUGH.com. So check it out. Paul, thanks so much for joining us on InfoTrack.
0: Well, thank you very much.
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4: Mostly cloudy skies with a 30% chance for showers and thunderstorms Friday night into early Saturday morning, 68 the low. For your Saturday, mostly cloudy skies and cooler but still on the muggy side. A slight chance for a shower or thunderstorm throughout the day, the high near 79. A 30% chance for showers and thunderstorms during the Husker game Saturday evening. From the 1011 Severe Weather Center, I'm Chief Meteorologist Brett Anderson.
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1: This is InfoTrack, the weekly show with information you should know. 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
3: The amount of time they spent reduced the number of sleep hours they got, and people subsequently reported being much more mentally fatigued the following morning and less engaged at work.
2: Then, we'll hear from a top professor of psychiatry on the secrets of the teenage brain. It's an interview you won't want to miss.
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2: 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Our show gets underway right after this.
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0: 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Here's your host, Chris Whitting.
1: Picture this scene. It's late in the evening, and you know you should be getting ready for bed, but instead, as usual, you're checking work messages on your smartphone. Our next guest says doing that can have some surprising effects. We welcome Russell Johnson, Michigan State University Assistant Professor of Management, to InfoTrack. How are you, sir?
2: I'm doing great. Thank you.
1: You and your colleagues recently did a pair of studies on this very topic. Tell us what you found.
2: There's been a lot of anecdotal evidence looking at the benefits of smartphones and the potential pitfalls they might have when you use them late at night for work. And there hasn't been, unfortunately, any rigorous scientific tests of these ideas. So that's what my colleagues and I sought to do. So we conducted two studies in which we examined the effects of smartphone use for work at night on people's sleep and recovery. In the first study, we examined a sample of 82 managerial employees, and we surveyed them for 10 consecutive days. And they filled out multiple surveys per day where we measured how much time they spent using their smartphone for work late at night, in the evening, after 9 p.m. We chose 9 p.m. because most people go to sleep within 2 hours of 11 p.m., so that's kind of the beginning bedtime period for many people.
1: Mm-hmm.
2: We also measured then the following morning how many minutes of sleep they got, so their sleep quantity, as well as how they were feeling in terms of their mental fatigue or depletion. And then the following afternoon, we looked at how engaged they were that day at work. And what we found was in that first study that the amount of time they spent on their smartphone after 9 p.m. for work reduced the number of sleep hours they got, and people subsequently reported being much more fatigued, mentally fatigued the following morning, and less engaged at work.
1: Now, we sometimes hear that the spectrum of light from any kind of screen, television, computer, smartphone, can have an effect on people's melatonin and making them sleepy at night. Did you get into that at all in this study?
2: We didn't actually measure melatonin, but you are correct in noting exposure to light close to bedtime. It actually inhibits the production of melatonin, which promotes sleep. So exposure to that light makes it more difficult to fall asleep and remain asleep.
1: Is there any reason to think that this only applies to business matters, or would this affect just about anybody in any form of late night screen time?
2: That's a great question. In a second study, we not only measured the number of minutes that people use their smartphone for work, but we also measured the amount of time they spent on a computer or laptop, a tablet computer, as well as television viewing. And obviously with television viewing, that wasn't for work purposes, that was just for leisure. The effects that smartphones and these other devices have on sleep and people's mental fatigue the next morning really affects people through two channels. There is a physiological channel, and so exposure to these electronic light displays, regardless of whether it's smartphone or television or a laptop computer, is detrimental for sleep. But there's also the added more of a psychological effect of when you're using your smartphone or any of these devices for work late at night. That prevents people from psychologically detaching or getting a mental break from work. And we know that it's actually really important to do that in the evenings or on weekends when people are unable to kind of get that separation from work. It actually leaves them less productive for work the following day, kind of an ironic effect. What we did find in the second study as well, when we compared the effects of smartphone use to the other devices, although all of them, television, computers, smartphones, and tablets, ate into people's sleep time, smartphones had the biggest effect on people's mental fatigue the next morning, and only smartphones affected people's work engagement the next day. So it does seem that there's something unique or special about smartphones.
1: We're talking on InfoTrack with Russell Johnson, a Michigan State University Assistant Professor of Management, about a study of nighttime smartphone use. Do you think that this effect would also play into, let's say, teenagers who might have it affect their school work the next day?
2: The physiological impact of using these and preventing sleep, the problem with producing melatonin, that's going to be a problem regardless of what device you use and what purpose you use it for, whether it's work or school or social activities. Where there might be a difference depends on the type of use it's for. So if children, for example, school-age children, are engaged in social media and it's a break from school, that's not necessarily going to impact their fatigue the next day and the energy and engagement they bring with them to school. In fact, it might even help. It's been shown that, for example, with employees, going home in the evening if they hang out with family and friends or even engage in a hobby, any activity like that that's not related to work, actually feel more refreshed the next day. So using these devices for work or school late at night could impact and be a detriment to people's performance at work and school the next day. But if they're using them for more social activities or leisure activities, you might not get that effect. But you still have the effect from being exposed to the blue light from the displays, and that's not going to vary across activity.
1: Yeah, I see a statistic that says the National Sleep Foundation says only 40% of Americans get enough sleep on most nights, and a commonly cited reason is smartphone usage. So I guess to wrap this up, any advice for people who, you know, they want to do well in their job and to stay up on top of messages they're getting, what can they do to maybe avoid this problem of late night smartphone use?
2: Probably the best solution, and this would also be the one that's most obvious, would be to power off those devices before going to bed. There's really no problem with checking your messages before bed. You can make it part of your routine, just like people brush their teeth before going to bed. But just like you don't take a toothbrush into the bedroom with you, you should probably leave the smartphone out of the bedroom as well, where it's not a distraction. One key problem with the smartphone is a poll that was conducted found that most people do use their smartphone at night close to bedtime, and they also keep it within reach of the bed. So even when you stop checking messages and put it down, it's still beside you, and normally people don't completely power off their smartphone, so when incoming messages or text or other notifications are coming in, that smartphone lights up, so you're exposed to that display, whether you're paying attention to it or not, which has implications for people's sleep quantity.
1: Well, a lot of people use their smartphones as an alarm clock. Do you recommend that they not do that?
2: One way around that is just not to keep it within reach. So what some people I've talked to have started doing, rather than keep it on their nightstand, they plug in their phone somewhere away from the bed where they're not exposed to it, so they don't see the display. But obviously it's still in the same room with them, so you would hear the alarm when it goes off the next morning.
1: Russell Johnson, Michigan State University Assistant Professor of Management, and a fascinating study of nighttime smartphone use. We want to thank you so much for joining us today.
2: Thank you. It's been a pleasure.
1: Next, to most parents, it seems impossible, but one medical expert says he's figured out the teenage brain. We'll talk to him next.
0: Stick around. There's more InfoTrack straight ahead.
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1: If you're a teenager or the parent of a teen, listen up. There are few things more puzzling to science than the secrets of the adolescent brain. What is it that makes the teenager's brain function so differently from those of adults and kids? InfoTrack's Roy Mackey talks to a top expert who has some fascinating facts you'll want to hear. Roy?
8: Thanks, Chris. Our guest is Dr. Daniel Siegel. He's a clinical professor of psychiatry at the UCLA School of Medicine, co-director of the UCLS Mindful Awareness Research Center, and the author of Brainstorm, The Power and Purpose of the Teenage Brain. You know, in his stand-up act, Bill Cosby used to joke that the most important thing a parent should remember is that all children have brain damage. Can you give us just a thumbnail sketch of what is changing in the brain from, say, age 12 to 24? Because I'm sure a lot of parents wonder.
9: What we know now, in fact, that it isn't brain damage, but it is brain remodeling that's going on. And that remodeling starts around 12 years of age, and it doesn't end until the mid-20s. So these are new findings that we know now. Then when we understand the remodeling, we actually can support it in healthier ways. And so in the Brainstorm book, I actually offer these exercises that the adolescent reading the book or the adult reading the book can actually strengthen the brain in ways that empower the individual doing those exercises. And so we can take this remodeling brain during adolescence and actually make it even stronger.
8: You write quite a bit about the biggest myths about teenage behavior. One of those is the role that hormones play in teenage behavior, because a lot of parents blame it on that.
9: That's right. You know, it's very common to hear people say, oh, my teenager's raging hormones make them go out of control. When in fact, you know, hormones do rise. That's true. Puberty is the onset of sexual maturation and hormones rise. That's absolutely true. But the changes in how we feel as adolescents or think or behave isn't about raging hormones. It's actually about changes in the brain, the remodeling brain. And when you understand the way the brain functions, you can actually learn to harness those changes in positive ways. So that, for example, the emotional spark of adolescence, instead of it having the downside of, you know, emotional turmoil and confusion, you can actually learn to ride these waves. So you basically, instead of just being flooded by waves, you learn to surf them. There's all sorts of other things. The social engagement of the adolescent period is something where adolescents are programmed in their brain literally to push away from parents and to move toward their peers. That's just a natural way of getting ready to leave the nest. But when parents don't understand that's a part of the brain's functioning and interpret as raging hormones or something, they think it's a bad thing. When in fact, they're developing skills of having new relationships outside the home. And all the studies of well-being, of longevity, even of happiness, show that your supportive relationships in your life are the best predictor of positive outcomes in that, how long you live and how healthy you are. So these relationships that adolescents need, part of their social engagement, is also really important. And you can go down the list of how the adolescent is driven for novelty and has a way of creatively exploring the world. And this is actually something you can learn to harness. So like a waterfall, instead of just blocking it, you actually learn to channel it as an adolescent or as an adult supporting an adolescent. And this way you can harness the power of this period of time rather than fight against it.
8: In some ways, creativity kind of reaches its peak in the teenage years, doesn't it?
9: You know, it really does. If you just look at the innovations in music, art, science, and in technology, they often come from an adolescent mind. And this is because the adolescent is literally hardwired to think outside the box and to think away from the way the adult world is that they're handed. And, you know, of course, for adults, we can feel rejected and sometimes intimidated. But from the larger view of the individual, that's the way they get ready to create a new world. With the world changing, the best kind of adaptation is to be flexible. And it's the adolescent mind that says, hey, I'm not going to just take the way adults have done it. I'm going to do it in my own way. That's going to allow our species to be the most adaptive. And it's why we as a human family have really conquered the planet. We've been the most adaptive species. We can go anywhere because I think the adolescent mind is so courageous and creative.
8: Another myth that you write about is that teenagers just need to grow up, that acting out or rebelling is mostly about immaturity. Talk about that for a moment.
9: You know, it's so true. When you hear parents say that, they treat adolescents like they're immature and just rebelling, when in fact, the remodeling brain is not about immaturity, it's about transformation. And the difference is really crucial. This brain of the adolescent is actually taking on these essence that are essential, not just for the adolescent to thrive, which they are. So it's not immaturity. If they can cultivate it well, they'll go through adolescence well. But here's the other thing that's amazing. We as adults shouldn't lose that essence. If you look at a study called neuroplasticity, that is a field of science that looks at how the brain is constantly changing in response to experience, what we know as adults is that our brain is constantly growing. If you had to pick the top four features of life to keep your brain growing strong as adults, it would be impassioned about what you do, that's the emotional spark, have great supportive relationships, that's the social engagement, try new things, that's the novelty, and explore things with your mind in new ways, that's creative exploration. If you hold on to the essence and I hold on to the essence, we're going to actually optimize how our brain continues to stay young throughout the lifespan. The essence of adolescence is actually the essence of living a vital life throughout our adult lives, too. And so we need to really honor that. And instead of just getting through adolescence as a period of immaturity, we need to actually hold on to the essence and cultivate it throughout our lives.
8: Our guest on InfoTrack is Dr. Daniel Siegel from the Department of Psychiatry at the UCLA School of Medicine and the author of the book Brainstorm, The Power and Purpose of the Teenage Brain. Dr. Siegel, has the internet changed the way teenagers' brains develop?
9: You know, there's a number of different studies about that. There are pros and cons. The con would be if spending time on screens is keeping us from face-to-face interactions, that's not so good. The way we take in eye contact and facial expressions, tone of voice, the posture of someone, their gesturing, what they do with the timing and intensity of their responses, all these things don't really get sent through the internet. So my concern about the internet being so dominant in children's and adolescents' lives is what it's keeping us away from in our development. On the other hand, social media, while it can be really challenging for certain people who are having difficulties understanding other people or have a lot of anxiety, a study out of Australia studied 100,000 adolescents and found, in fact, it increased face-to-face time. So we have to be careful not to make a negative judgment about something just because it's different, but we have to look at what does comprise a healthy mind. I'm not so worried about the internet. I'm more concerned about what we're missing and really trying to inspire people to take responsibility for their lives, to empower them to keep their brains young during adolescence and actually throughout the lifespan.
8: Now, this is a pretty broad question, but if a parent uses this new way of understanding brain development, how will that influence the way that they parent their teenager?
9: You know, I have a deep hope, and especially as a child psychiatrist who's been doing this for 30 years, that when you increase the lines of communication and really deepen an understanding of what's going on in the brain and in relationships and in the mind, you actually empower people to parent in different ways, in ways that are more effective, in ways that are actually more satisfying for the parent, in ways that are actually more productive for the adolescent. And so with this shared understanding, you would do things, for example, like understand the movement toward independence is a natural part of the essence of adolescence, that the emotional ups and downs are a natural part of adolescence, and that you give space to your adolescent to feel what they feel, that the drive toward novelty and creative explorations are not just adolescent rebellion and it's a sign of a problem, but it's actually a natural and positive part of this important creative period of life. And if parents can offer that and then do something to create security there, then what can happen is parents can be a really effective safe harbor for adolescents to return to, but also be a really supportive launching pad from which the adolescent can get ready to go out into this ever-changing world with the adolescent's support from their parents.
8: Interesting topic and certainly useful information for parents of teenagers. Dr. Daniel Siegel, give us your website address one more time.
9: Absolutely. It's drdansiegel.com.
8: Well, thank you very much for joining us on InfoTrack.
9: Pleasure to be here.
8: And for InfoTrack, I'm Roy Mackey.
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1: Through America's history, many have fought and died to preserve our freedoms. But do today's kids even know about the First Amendment? InfoTrack's Roy Mackey is back with this eye-opening report. Roy?
8: Thanks again, Chris. The First Amendment, do today's students understand it, or more importantly, put a value on it? Kenneth Dautrick is an associate professor from the Department of Public Policy at the University of Connecticut, and he recently co-authored a study called The Future of the First Amendment. For those people who were out sick that day in civics class, let's just start with a basic explanation of what rights are guaranteed under the First Amendment.
11: Sure. The First Amendment specifically states that Congress or the government does not have the right to put limits on people's ability to speak freely, to practice the religion they want to practice, or not to practice any religion at all. It prohibits government from restricting the press from publishing freely, and it also restricts the government's ability to not allow people to petition the government and to assemble peaceably.
8: So tell us what you found in your study of students and the First Amendment.
11: We started with a study 2 years ago and found that there was not a whole lot of knowledge about the First Amendment on the part of high school students. There wasn't a lot of attention paid to the First Amendment. Students didn't know much about it, didn't really care much about it, didn't have very strong opinions about it one way or another. And so that was kind of an alarming set of findings. Now, what's happened over the past 2 years is there's this thing called Constitution Day, which is a federal program to focus particularly schools on studying the Constitution, which the First Amendment is a part of. And then there's also been quite a bit of discussion about liberties and freedoms, including free press and free speech over the past couple of years, and how much of that we're willing to give up in return for greater security against terrorism. So a lot happened over the past couple of years, and what we did is we went back and did a second survey to find out whether or not the attitudes and knowledge of high school students has changed. We found that it has changed in a couple of different ways. Most notably, we find that students are talking a lot more about the First Amendment in their high school classes, and teachers are talking a lot more about the First Amendment in their classes than they were. So there's a significant amount of new attention that's been paid to the First Amendment in American high schools.
8: There are some specific issues that are of interest to young people, things that are important to them that are affected by the First Amendment.
11: Absolutely. When you translate this broad idea of the First Amendment into concrete things, it really lights a fire in students. When we ask students whether or not musicians should have the right to sing whatever lyrics they want without government approval, we find a large percentage of students agree that musicians should be able to do that. We also find that a fairly large percentage of students believe that students should have the right to publish their thoughts and opinions in a high school newspaper without the approval of the principal or other school authority. So when you translate the general meaning of free press rights or free speech to actionable things that students can identify with, we find a fairly high amount of support for those rights.
8: One of the things I found interesting in your study, and probably something you have some concerns about, is that 45% of students, up from 35%, believe the First Amendment goes too far in the rights it guarantees.
11: Right. When we ask in a general sense whether or not students feel the First Amendment goes too far in the rights it guarantees, we found that nearly half believe it does. And I think It's an alarming finding, but I think it's probably the product of the nature of the times. We're living in an era where society is grappling with the idea of protecting liberties versus the government providing security against terrorism. Unfortunately, those two values, which are both very important, often get pitted against each other. And so I think not only high school students, but many adults around the country are themselves grappling with the idea of how much liberty should we give up in return for having greater sense of security against terrorism.
8: Are students' attitudes towards the First Amendment dramatically different than those of adults?
11: In many ways, they are. Students tend to know less about the First Amendment. They still tend to have more mixed opinions about the value of the First Amendment, and students are much more likely to take the First Amendment for granted than are adults.
8: Very interesting information. Professor Kenneth Dautrick from the University of Connecticut, thank you very much for joining us on InfoTrack.
11: My pleasure.
8: For InfoTrack,
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12: Senate Minority Leader Chuck Schumer said on X at Donald Trump, "This is a democracy. You will not be able to manipulate the news or hide the truth." Vice President J.D. Vance hoped to give some Republican candidates a boost in Iowa Friday.
16: Vice President J.D. Vance touting Republican candidates, including Zach Lane for Iowa governor.
17: He's not plotting constantly on how to get into the next bigger and higher office. He is a man of conviction, and he's a man who cannot be bought or told by anyone what to do.
16: Telling a crowd in Council Bluffs, Lane, a farmer, believes in strong families and is committed to putting parents in charge of their kids' education.
17: Let's get him in the governor's mansion and let's put him to work for the state of Iowa.
16: Lane faces Democrat Rob Sand, the state auditor, in November, who has been campaigning on public safety and cutting costs. Kristen Goodwin, Fox News.
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12: President Trump has announced that all 50 states, the District of Columbia and Puerto Rico, have signed on to participate in his most favored nation's Medicaid drug pricing model. He made the announcement in front of reporters in the Oval Office Friday.
29: We take historic action to officially extend the benefits of our most favored nation agreements on prescription drug prices to state Medicaid programs all across the nation. They go into the states, and the states are going to look very good.
12: The Most Favored Nations program aims to lower drug prices to those paid by comparably developed nations. The program will be used by all Medicaid programs across the country. And the White House now using Operation Economic Outcast to sanction Iran's cryptocurrency, which largely funds the IRGC's operations. Fox Business's Edward Lawrence from the White House.
30: This is the first time that the Treasury Department has using Operation Economic Outcast to crack down on a digital asset. The sanctions here that the Trump administration is calling an exchange called BitBank that is processing fees for ships going through the Strait of Hormuz. The sanctions say that the bank then routes hundreds of millions of dollars into the IRGC for the ships passing through the strait. Now, in a statement about the move, the Treasury Secretary Scott Bessent says designations of Iranian digital asset infrastructure make it perfectly clear that efforts to finance the Iranian regime using cryptocurrencies are not beyond OFAC's reach.
12: While the White House is putting economic pressure on Iran, Democrats are quick to point out the economic pressure on Americans as gas prices continue to surge. Cuba's been hit by yet another blackout. Millions across the island are without electricity after its power grid collapsed. The Ministry of Energy and Mines announced the blackout on its official X account, but did not mention a cause. I'm Roxanne Evans, and this is Fox News.
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2: Cooler temperatures expected on your Saturday with a slight chance for a shower or thunderstorm throughout the day. It will still be a bit humid, high temperature near 79 degrees. For the Husker game Saturday evening, a 30% chance for showers and maybe a thunderstorm with temperatures in the 70s. For your Sunday, cloudy skies and cooler with a high near 65 and a 30% chance of rain. From the 1011 Severe Weather Center, I'm Chief Meteorologist Brett Anderson.
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5: So I am really excited for this conversation with Whitney Schneidman. He is a non-resident senior fellow at the Brookings Institute. His resume is incredible, right? He's a board member of the Corporate Council on Africa, the founder of his own Africa-focused consulting practice, an advisory board member of the Smithsonian's National Museum of African Art. I mean, I could go on and on. And his background, diplomatically, he served as Deputy Assistant Secretary of State for African Affairs. That was in the Clinton administration. He worked on the peace process. Can you imagine this? In Angola. And of course, that was South Africa's transition to what would then be, with our fingers crossed, we were democracy. So we could go into all of that. And what's really cool is he has a book out called The Africa Idea, a memoir of discovery, diplomacy, and opportunity. And his story really is about all of that. Whitney, thanks so much for coming on.
6: Hey, thanks so much for having me.
5: So we're going to wind the clock back to the early 70s, and you were in high school, and you were at a secondary school in Uganda, and you were, and as the story goes, you were listening to the radio, and Idi Amin announced his takeover of that country. You're a kid, what's going through your mind at that point? Because you're hearing conversations, I'm sure, with a lot of adults and people around you, because you could understand you weren't that young.
6: Well, I was 18 years old. I had finished high school in Massachusetts and took a gap year. And I made my way to Israel, Kenya, and Uganda. And I happened to be in Uganda in the town of Mbarara, southern Uganda. Met a school teacher, English school teacher. He put me and my friend up for the night. And the next morning, as his wife was driving us to the road so we can continue our journey to the capital, he comes running out, says, "Don't go anywhere. Don't go anywhere. The radio's off the air. The town troop left early this morning. These kids should not be out on the road." So we went back to his house. We're just sitting around. A couple hours later, he comes running in and says, "Okay, you're going to hear something you're never going to hear again." Turned on the radio. Military music was playing. Then it stopped. This Ugandan voice came on and introduced himself as Field Marshal Idi Amin and announced that he'd just taken over the country and borders are closed until further notice. So I'm an 18-year-old kid. I grew up in Philadelphia, just a couple months on the road, and thinking, number one, who is Idi Amin? And number two, what has just happened here? And, you know, in a sense, that became my entry point into Africa, because borders opened a week later. I continued my travels, started university the following year. And when I started reading about all these places I've been, I realized that coup was emblematic of what was happening on the continent. It was ending one era of colonialism. New nations were being born every day. Southern Africa, nationalist organizations were fighting for freedom. And nobody in my world knew anything about it. And I thought this was a really significant thing that was happening on this vast continent. So I said to myself, this is what I'm going to do in my life. I'm going to be a bridge of understanding between Africa and America. And one day I want to run my country's policy to Africa. So that's what I set my compass on when I was 20 years old. And I'm still working off of it 50 years later.
5: Wow. I love that. And that's, you know, part of what we talk about on this show is what people overcome or what happens to them that yes. jolts them into that reality. And you're just a kid. You're 18. And when you're hearing that, like what your friend says, you'll never hear this. This is shocking again. And you listen to the fact that the roads are closed and all that. There had to be a moment where, because you're in this gap year, where you were a little bit frightened about, wow. I mean, I know at 18, I'd be pretty scared about what could happen next.
6: Well, I didn't, you know, fear, to be honest with you, really isn't part of my makeup. It's more like, what do we do now? How do we resolve this? How do we get through it? And being 18, you know, you embrace positive expectations. The naivete of youth makes you impervious to danger. And yes, as we continued our journey back to the capital of Kampala, a couple of days later, we were met by posses of Ugandan soldiers. And I said, if you want to check my knapsack, fine. If you want to check my sleeping bag, fine. If you want my knapsack and sleeping bag, fine. Just let me go forward. And that sort of attitude worked, got back to the capital and no problems.
5: So, wow. So when you were traveling, I mean, those posses killed a lot of people. But
6: well, there were two Europeans that were killed like later. This was January 71 in July. But there actually was very little violence that occurred around the situation of the coup. The violence happened later under Idi Amin's rule when it turned out that he was one of the most despotic leaders of the 20th century. Quite a tragedy.
5: Yeah, it was terrible. Did you have friends that went through that, friends that you met in Africa when you were there before you had to leave when all of that happened, that stayed?
6: So I'd met a young American in the youth hostel in Nairobi, and we were traveling together through Uganda. So I went through that experience with him, and then we got back to the youth hostel and went our separate ways. But when I was at the youth hostel, I met this other 18-year-old Canadian, and we traveled together for the next 6 months, and he's still one of my best friends today.
5: Wow. And so you leave there. And you, as you said, you know, it's maybe the folly of youth. You feel impervious is a good word. And you're traveling around. So after you leave there, then take us still on that young journey. What happens?
6: So I left Uganda, went back to Nairobi, and went down to the coast to Mombasa, and then up to towns Malindi and Lamu, and then took a boat from Mombasa to Mumbai, India. Went up to Kathmandu, Nepal, and came back overland through Pakistan, Afghanistan, Iran, Turkey, down the Black Sea to Istanbul, Amsterdam, London, and home. So in my gap year, I traveled 25,000 miles. I went to 15 countries, 3 continents, for less than $1,000 at the time.
5: What? Yeah. 25 countries, less than 1,000. How did you do that? Youth hostels and
6: totally. I mean, that'd be about 5,000 or 6,000 today, but it was all youth hostels. It was all buses and trains, no planes, except for when I flew from Istanbul to a couple planes, but mainly buses and trucks, trains, boats.
5: But all those places
6: and all third class travel.
5: Wow. And now you think about that too, because some of those areas would be dicey. You saw them, I would say, still relatively untouched and beautiful. People don't realize that some of the areas you mentioned really were incredible at the time.
6: Yes, in southern Afghanistan, I'll never forget. We were in a bus, and from the bus window, you could see sort of families, caravans of horses and camels and families just sort of making their way. And then the bus would just stop so the Muslim passengers could get off and pray. And then they get back on, we continue the journey. And it was just such a melange of cultures and people. I found it absolutely fascinating.
5: Yeah, and much more obviously peace and how people were was different than what we see all these generations, all these decades later.
6: Very much. So I went from in Afghanistan from Kabul south to the town of Kandahar, then west to Herat and the border with Iran. Today, or you know, after 9/11, when the U.S. invaded Afghanistan, that highway became the highway of death. You know, when I was on it, it was a highway of peace. No question about it.
5: Wow. And didn't even think twice. Felt like you were totally fine. No, nothing's going to happen.
6: Exactly.
5: There's no way. And that has to make you a little bit sad, because that's something that none of us will experience. That's most likely, it's very unlikely that some of the places you went that we could safely go, at least in the foreseeable future.
6: Yeah, Kate, you raise a really important point. That's true. But I have to believe that there are other experiences out there for young folks that can be equally as transformative.
5: When we return with Whitney Schneidman being the only American studying at a university in Tanzania.
0: Stay tuned to Amazing Americans.
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0: And we're back with our special guest, Whitney Schneidman. And Whitney, you're the only one who is the American studying at this university with thousands of students. Is at the height of the Cold War. What was that like?
1: My experience just says that, yes, it's possible to take the road not less traveled, the road that no one travels on, you know, and sort of bring it back mainstream in the course of your life.
0: I think that should be the name of your next book, The Road No One Travels On. Wow. So after that, then what happens? Because you make that decision, I'm going to really focus on Africa. And oh my gosh, yes, you did in your career. So how does somebody get involved in what you did ultimately? I mentioned what you're doing now. So to get to that point, to go backwards, how do you start off that career?
1: Well, when I finished university, I said, okay, you know, my compass was set. I knew what I wanted to do in my life. And I said, if you're going to do this, you need a grounding in Africa. You need to know what you're talking about. So again, as a young American, there weren't many options, the Peace Corps, but that wasn't for me. And I could travel, but I'd already done that. I just wanted to learn about Africa with Africans, from Africans. So I got this idea to study at the University of Dar es Salaam in Tanzania. So I made my way through West Africa, got out to Dar, applied, and was accepted. You know, that was another incredibly challenging moment because, you know, on the one, I get there, I'm given this dorm room. Out one window is the sparkling Indian Ocean. The other window is a rolling African bush. I'm thinking, this is so cool. And then I go to dinner that night and, you know, there I am in this cavernous cafeteria. There are 2,000 students and I'm the only one who looks like me. And I'm thinking, what? You want to be a bridge of understanding? That makes no sense. You can't even talk to the, what? So it was really disorienting and I'd never felt so isolated and alone, but I just sort of stuck with it and said, I'm just going to listen. I'm going to be open-minded and I'm going to stay focused on learning. I'm going to stay focused on getting that master's degree here. And that got me through. So when I finished my master's degree at Dar es Salaam at the university there, I realized I had more in common with my friends and classmates because they too wanted to make the world a better place. They too wanted to make their countries, you know, growth oriented, opportunity oriented. And I wanted to make America part of that positive journey. So I left a year later, 12 months later, more committed to my objectives than less so.
0: Well, and it's so interesting because just even hearing you describe Africa, it just sounds so beautiful. I myself have been to a lot of places, but I have not been there. That's one of the trips that I want to take. And what is it about Africa that's so magical? What is it that just, you know, you're 18. What is it about Africa that just grabbed you?
1: Well, when I arrived the first time when I was 18, I was just so struck by how friendly people were. I mean, hey, Jumbo Bwana, Barikani, and just so easily falling into conversation. And the cultures were so different than anything I had encountered. And I found that so interesting. And then sort of the sweep of history. These countries at that time were 7 and 8 years old. I came from a country that was, you know, at that time about 200 years old. And so I found that fascinating. The land was so beautiful. The air was great. And I thought, I've never seen anything like this. This is absolutely captivating. And then when I came back 4 years later after university on my way to Dar es Salaam, it had changed. You know, I was now in West Africa and I was in Cote d'Ivoire where they spoke French and I didn't speak French and the land wasn't quite as dramatic and the travel was harder. And I was just really questioning myself, but I stuck with it. And as I said, I left more reaffirmed to my goals because I understood the power and the value of what I was trying to achieve. And I welcomed that challenge.
0: In your book, you talk about all kinds of things, the trips there, et cetera, 40 countries. You hit 40 countries in
1: Yes.
0: Africa. That's the thing to think about. If all of us right now were to look at a map, you're listening to us and you look at Africa, you see how vast and how big it is. And you tell us about so many different experiences. Tell us about a couple of the trips there.
1: One trip, well, first of all, let's just talk about Africa for a second. Africa is three times larger than the United States, right? On the continent, there are 54 countries. And one way to think about it, 54 countries in Africa, 50 states in America. Think of each of the 50 states were independent nations, 50 years old.

0: been welcomed back into. And it was an epic day. Nelson Mandela walked out on the rugby pitch wearing the Springboks jersey, and it just transformed what had been seen as sort of a whites-only game into this is the new South Africa. And in the box, they took a pool. I paid some 20, 100 rand, about $20. And this epic sporting match broke out and the place went nuts. And then I feel this little tug on my shoulder and I'm told that I'd won the pool. And I'm thinking, wait a minute, this is not a good day for me to be a winner. I'm an American. This is my first rugby match, all these other people. And, when it was announced, that I won, everybody, sort of good natured, they said, went, boo, I want my money back. But I left there, just feeling that Africa was on the move and South Africa was on the move. And I've had a number of experiences like that, in the business side and other areas, just to know that the notion of opportunity is so real on the African continent. We tend to think of it as a continent of crisis or a continent of conflict. I see it and know it as a continent of opportunity. And that's one of the reasons I wrote this book, because I wanted to make the case and show why I've come to that understanding.
1: When we come back, a special rugby game with President Nelson Mandela as we continue our conversation with Whitney Schneidman.
2: 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Stay tuned to Amazing Americans.
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7: And we're back with our special guest, Whitney Schneidman. She's written a book called The Africa Idea, a memoir of discovery, diplomacy, and opportunity. And we talk about these amazing things that you were in Africa for, like listening to the radio as Idi Amin announced that he was taking over the country. And then what happened, you getting out of the country after that, and just some of the encounters that you had, you know, absolutely amazing. And then, of course, being the only in a sea of thousands at the University of Tanzania at a tricky time, too. And then all the travels that you've had in Africa. And another piece of history, when the South Africa big moment with the newly elected President Nelson Mandela, as he was trying to unite post-apartheid South Africa, rallying behind the national rugby's team for their bid for the 1995 World Cup, and how historic that was. In fact, you know, the movie Invictus was such a great movie. Then you were there for that whole thing. And Matt Damon started it and Morgan Freeman. But you were there for the real thing. What was that moment like?
8: Being there at the game was much, much, much, much better.
7: Wow. I mean, such a historic day.
8: So I feel fortunate to have.
7: Yeah, such a historic day because of Mandela and all that had happened with Mandela. And then, of course, him out, as you're saying, for that to be like, okay, we can all come together and rugby was the thing. Just, I mean, just absolutely amazing. Do you remember like that feeling of people pouring into the stadium and coming out of the stadium, that wild rush?
8: Electricity doesn't quite capture it, but that was, it was so electric. You know, when Nelson Mandela came out onto the pitch, the whole stadium just erupted, you know, whites, blacks, Asians, coloreds, everybody just erupted going, Nelson, Nelson. And here, South Africa had just gone through 48 years of this apartheid system, which was racial separateness. And in that moment, he just healed the nation. He bound one South African to another in such a compelling way. And then the Springboks played with such grit, and they just eked out the victory in the last minutes with a sort of a nail-biting drop kick. And I'm a huge sports fan. I've never seen a sporting match as exciting as that.
7: Wow, incredible. I mean, just as soon as you said that, I was like, oh, yeah, yeah, yeah, that's right. That's a very big, big moment.
8: Yeah.
7: And then you had a moment, too, where I was reading about this, where you were invited to participate in an entrepreneurs summit in Nairobi. And so you know, we're talking about 2015. That had to be really kind of a wild moment. What was that like? Tell us more about that experience.
8: Under President Obama, he really put a focus on entrepreneurship and for young leaders and entrepreneurs. And this is something that I've been very focused on. Working with Bob Johnson, the founder of BET, we set up something called the Liberia Enterprise Development Finance Company in Liberia, where we set up a mechanism where this entity could make loans to small and medium businesses in Liberia of $100,000 or $150,000 to help this country that had just come through a 15-year civil war get back on its feet and to revitalize the private sector. And over the 15 years that this finance company has been up and running, they've supported about 800 companies. They've created 8,000 jobs in small sectors. So the entrepreneur summit that I went to was connected to that work. And it's really just vital work because today in Africa, there's 1.2 billion people. The median age is 19. Every year, some 12 million people come on to the into the labor force. There are only about 3 million formal sector jobs. So there's a real need for the small and medium businesses to get the kind of resources, get the kind of training necessary so they can flourish. And so that work that I did with Bob Johnson, I was part of that. President Obama highlighted that work, and it was a pretty compelling experience.
7: What was it like being around Bob Johnson? I mean, when you talk about a mover and a shaker, I mean, if people listening don't know who he is, look him up. I mean, oh my gosh, huge.
8: Yeah, he was the first African-American billionaire in the United States. He founded Black Entertainment Television. And I met him shortly after. He was at the Clinton Global Initiative in 2006. And he, President Ellen Johnson Sirleaf, the first woman to be elected president of an African nation, came and said, "I want the U.S. private sector to help me rebuild my country." And so Bob put up his hand and said, I pledge to mobilize $30 million, just spontaneously.
7: Wow.
8: And then he reached out to a friend of mine, said, "I need help." My friend said, "Well, you need to talk to Whitney." So I went up there and he just was all business and very clear, very, very focused on what he wanted, very accessible, very personable. And after an hour long meeting, he said, "You know, when can you go to Liberia to go out there and help me understand what I need to do to fulfill this commitment?" So I spent about 3 years.
7: Wow, 3 years
8: working with him and his team on various projects. We also built a hotel there. We took a trade mission there. It was he was totally committed to this.
7: Wow, and it's worked, obviously.
8: It's worked big time. Not only the finance company, I was just in Liberia checking on this stuff last year as I was finishing my book, and the hotel's still thriving. I went to visit some of the companies and one, started like making little plastic bags, sackets of water, right? If you can, get your mind around that. But today it's like the second largest supplier of bottled water in the country due to the finance company loan. Another guy used to sell vegetables on the side of the road. We visited him in the store now. He sells some 800 different household products.
7: Wow.
8: So that's the kind of progress that I'm locked into on the continent. That's what I see. That's what I work for, is trying to help folks make a difference in their lives in a very positive way that generates revenue, that generates opportunity, and that's commercially sustainable.
7: Yeah. So because of that, I mean, you really know Africa. You've traveled to, what did you say, 54 countries there are?
8: There are 54 countries. I've been to about 40. You know, my son recently said, "Dad, how many trips have you made to Africa?" Which I never thought about. But then I did the math. I've been going about three or four times a year for 30, 35 years. That's more than 100 trips.
7: Wow, 100 trips. I mean, talk about being an expert, certainly an expert in traveling there and what you should do. What were some of your favorite places?
8: One of my favorite places is the Kenya coast. I love to go to the small island called Lamu because it's this melting pot of cultures. The Swahili language is a result of dhows, ships, single-masted ships sailing down from the Persian Gulf and from India around the Indian Ocean with the trade winds settling on the Kenya coast. Then the trade winds would shift 3 or 4 months later, they would sail back. That interaction over 1,000, 2,000 years has created the Swahili language, the Swahili culture, Swahili architecture. And this island of Lamu is really, it's all preserved there. It's all happening there. And so you have these different cultures that are very accessible. So I like to go there. It's a very easy place to be.
7: What do so many Americans want to do? Go on safaris. We're talking about that next with Whitney Schneidman.
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6: This is Amazing Americans with Kate Delaney.
7: And we're back with our special guest, Whitney Schneidman, who's written the book, This Africa Idea, a memoir of discovery, diplomacy, and opportunity. For most Americans listening, you know what they want to do. They want to go on a safari.
8: Yes.
7: But there are different kinds of safaris. If you were recommending that experience, what would you tell people?
8: I have a good friend who loves fishing. I said, Joe, when's the best time to go fishing? And he said, anytime you can. And the same thing applies to safari. When's the best time to go on safari? Anytime you can. And it's pretty easy to do. I mean, you can fly into Nairobi, stay there for a couple of days, then go out to the Maasai Mara, which is this vast tract of land where you will see the big five within a day or two or three. Tanzania has the Serengeti, which is another fantastic game park. You fly into Arusha, and there's the Arusha Cultural Center and a couple really fabulous museums there. They're doing a museum to Jane Goodall and her work there, and African ceremonies, some folks I'm working with.
7: Wow.
8: South Africa, of course, is just really user-friendly in terms of safari. You can go into Johannesburg and go out to Kruger National Park. There's reserves there. You can go down to Cape Town, the Winelands. Cape Town's one of the beautiful cities in the world. Namibia is a little different experience. They have these skeleton coasts and, you know, huge sand dunes, but Etosha National Park. Chobe in Botswana. So there are a lot of options. Zambia's great game parks. The Bazaruto Peninsula in Mozambique, just up from Maputo. There's some amazing resorts to stay at. Warm Indian Ocean water to swim in and great fish to eat.
7: Wow. There's a lot of safe, good tours. There's a lot of things that you can do. Because as you said, that's what people misunderstand about things that they hear about Africa. Because it will be something that happens in some country, which is not good. But it's not, doesn't mean it's the whole country.
8: Yeah. So that's absolutely right. I mean, how many times when I've been talking to my wife, you know, I said, you know, we're going to go to Africa. Or I'm going to this country. Da, da, da. She says, is it safe? I say, honey, I wouldn't be doing this if I didn't think it was safe, you know? And this is the thing. We read about conflict in one country, but Africa is so big. It's like somebody reading about, you know, a terrible thing happening in Michigan, but they're going to Florida and they're saying, is the United States safe? You know? I mean, we just have to look more closely, I think. And that's another message from my book. You know, read about Africa a little bit more carefully. Just don't stick with those headlines. You know, make an effort to meet somebody, make an effort to engage in the continent, make an effort to go there, whether it's safari or through your Rotary Club or through your church group or through your school or through your job. You will be rewarded for that.
7: Oh, I love that. So with all the people that you dealt with through politics, in a sense, and different people you worked with on an entrepreneurial business scale, I'll say, you've met some pretty interesting people. If you were to narrow it down, tell me a couple of the interesting people. Always ask me that, the people I've interviewed, famous people and sports celebrities and politicians and whoever. Who would you put on that list?
8: Let me talk about two people. One was Dr. Augustine Mahiga. When I got to the University of Dar es Salaam, it was height of the Cold War. As I said, I was the only American there in a student body of 2000.
7: Ooh.
8: And, you know, my first week in the dorms, it was like, I got to get out of this. I can't do this. So I put up a sign sort of in the common area that American graduate student looking for off-campus housing. And I came back the next day and somebody had written on my sign, CIA, CIA. So I crossed it off and wrote, no, KGB, KGB. But that was, you know, that was the climate. A lot of suspicion. Who is this white guy from America? I mean, what? But Dr. Mahiga was my professor, and he got me, and he, I think, protected me and gave me the space, and told everybody, no, this young American graduate student, he's fine. Da, da, da. And, you know, Dr. Mahiga, would go on to, be a foreign minister of Tanzania. He ran for president in Tanzania. Tragically, he died in the early era of COVID. But he was somebody who made a big difference. Somebody else I want to talk about is Dr. Susan Rice, because, you know, here I am, 25 years, you know, really wanting to be a policymaker. And I met Susan at this event, and she had just finished her PhD, writing about Zimbabwe's transition to independence. I finished my PhD, writing about U.S. policy toward Portugal, Angola, Mozambique. And we just sort of hit it off. And when President Clinton got reelected, Madeleine Albright became, Secretary of State. Susan became Assistant Secretary for African Affairs. She asked me to be her deputy. I was 12 years older than Susan was, but Susan was so able and so smart and just had such a vision of Africa that she created this team environment that we were all in this together. And that's how you get things done in government. It's not by individuals. It's a team throughout the bureaucracy, getting the bureaucracy to move in one direction, getting commerce on board, getting the White House on board, getting HHS on board, getting defense on board, getting labor on board. And Susan was able to sort of create that environment to deliver the goods, as it were. And we got some amazing stuff done while we were in government.
7: Wow. And again, the name of your book is This Africa Idea, a memoir of discovery, diplomacy, and opportunity. I love the opportunity. So when people read your book, they hear our conversation. What do you hope the big takeaway is?
8: How quickly can I get to Africa? What plane's going when? That's what I would love, you know, to sort of narrow the distance between, you know, our country and the countries on the continent. To help change the perception of folks to see that opportunity is not just possible, but it's happening, and to have them question, how can I connect with this opportunity? How can I connect with this innovation? So if I can get people to say, this one guy did it, I can do it too. I'm going to find my own way to do this. That would be a huge outcome of my book.
7: And in writing the book, was it fun for you to go back and live through these memories? I mean, these decades after decades, different from when you were 18 and the things that you described to us versus when, okay, now I have more sort of skin in the game because I'm out there and people know what I can do and whatnot. So what, for you, what was it like reliving that?
8: It was just amazing, to be honest, Kate. You know, I write a lot in my work. I write memos in government, which are pretty stolid documents. I write blogs at Brookings, which are, you know, equally stolid. But this was a different kind of writing. This was freer. I was able to go back to journals that I kept at the time and sort of take the phrasing there and bring it into my own story and really create my own narrative and to inject myself. You know, I would give drafts to my wife and she said, my favorite parts are where you write about you and your reactions. And then I shared drafts with friends and they would make suggestions. And the whole writing process I found really affirmative and worthwhile.
7: Wow. Well, I think that for sure some people are going to want to go to Africa, like you said. And you gave us a great tour through Africa. Certainly, there's no question about it. Whitney, thank you so much for coming on the show.
8: Kate, thanks for having me.
7: Wow. So interesting when you think about what Whitney was able to witness, those pieces of history, and even really moments where he might not have been scared, but he was really in some tricky areas. There's no question about that. And being on the continent of Africa and being in all those various countries and what he was able to see and what he was able to do, if, you know, even on the personal side, the beauty of what people think about when they think of Africa and talking there about safaris and how many opportunities there are to see some amazing, amazing things in the wild that some of us will never see, but certainly dream about, that's for sure. So once again, his book is This Africa Idea, Memoir of Discovery, Diplomacy, and Opportunity. Really interesting to hear about his tales, no doubt about it, with all that experience at the senior levels of government, business, and of course the law too. Thank you, my friends, for listening to this show and supporting it. We'll be back next time around with another inspiring story. I'm Kate Delaney.
12: 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We regulated ourselves into dependency. Want a safer food supply? 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

0: Oh my, we finally made it to the weekend. I don't know about you, but boy, this has been a really long week. Thank goodness it's here. Hello and welcome. Final weekend of summer. Next time we chat on a Friday, on a weekend, it'll be fall. Anyway, here we go. September 18th is the day. Glad you're here with us here. Great show coming up. It's the big game, of course, this weekend. We'll be talking LSU and Ole Miss with our guests, Corey Diaz and Koki Riley, on the way here in just a couple of minutes. Some happy birthdays today. Serge Ibaka, the former NBA star, 37 today. The former soccer star, Ronaldo, turning 50. Lance Armstrong is double nickel, 55. Tony Kukoc, the former Bulls star, 58 years old. Heisman Trophy winner Billy Sims turned 71. Rick Pitino, happy birthday to you, the St. John's coach, one of the legends, 74 today. Speaking of legends in coaching, Scotty Bowman, 93 years young today. Happy birthday. If your birthday is the 18th of September, you also share it with Daryl Stingley, born on this day in 1951, and the great Ryne Sandberg, who passed away last year, born on this day in 1959. A couple of headlines for you before we get to our first guest. Week two of the NFL season beginning in Buffalo, and the Bills christening the brand new Highmark Stadium. What an opening it was. The Bulls offense led by Josh Allen hitting on all cylinders. Allen and the Buffalo offense putting the ball in the end zone on each of their first four drives. Allen, 20 of 31, 248 yards and three touchdowns, rushed 14 times for 69 yards and two scores. And by the way, Cook also had 21 rushes, 135 yards and a score. Allen scoring the first touchdown at the new stadium on a one-yard plunge, 551 into the game. His second rushing TD, a two-yard run, the 83rd of his career, that ties him for 18th on the NFL list with Jim Taylor. And his sixth career, five touchdown outing in two games so far this season. Josh has already accounted for nine touchdowns. The LA Rams getting some good news on Thursday. Defensive tackle Aaron Donald, a full participant in pads, and the team is hopeful he will play Monday night against the New York Giants, as according to coach Sean McVay. Donald, who initially retired back in March of 2024, of course, came out of retirement last month, did not travel to the Rams' week one loss against San Francisco. It was played down in Melbourne, Australia. Speaking of L.A., the Los Angeles Dodgers clenching their fifth consecutive National League West Division title, 13th in the past 14 seasons. A bit of a dynasty out there in Chavez Ravine, sparked by four hits from Kyle Tucker that included a first-inning homer. An 8-2 win is what they got over Cincinnati on Thursday night. So the two-time World Series champions already assured of their 14th straight postseason appearance that ties the record that Atlanta set from 1991 to 2005, and again, going for a three-peat on this. By the way, a very quick story from college football. LSU fans, a bit of more of a smile on their face today as the team travels up to Oxford. The Tigers raising Sam Levitt's status for their top 10 showdown with Ole Miss from doubtful to questionable. Now, the exact nature of Levitt's injury is unclear. He did not appear to be in pain during last weekend's win over Louisiana Tech, though he did struggle through some interceptions. Coach Lane Kiffin didn't mention that his star quarterback was dealing with an injury during Monday's news conference. But again, Levitt, the star of the Arizona State team for 2 years, led them to the playoffs, of course, in year one of the expanded playoffs, and now hopes to be on the field coming up here tomorrow on Saturday night against Ole Miss in this top 10 showdown. Time now for today's moment of awe, and it's the call that happened on this day, September 18th, 1990. It's still mimicked by those who saw it.
1: The International Olympic Committee has awarded the 1996 Olympic Games to the city of Atlanta.
0: That was the late Juan Antonio Samaranch, the International Olympic Committee chairman, making the announcement from Tokyo that Atlanta had been picked over Athens to host the 1996 Olympics. It was a stunning upset, as Athens had been the frontrunner for months, expecting to host the Games in the 100th anniversary of the modern Olympics, which was held in Greece. Atlanta became, and still is, the only city in the southern U.S. to host an Olympics, and a town known for Coca-Cola and CNN solidified its international status by hosting these Games. The 1996 events, known for Michael Johnson and Kerry Strug, among other great Olympians, had their critics, but they ran a clean show and stayed under budget. The city of Atlanta, the call from 36 years ago today, gets our moment.
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0: Sports IQ with Larry Smith continues right now. And again, it's the game we've been talking about really for months and all this week right now. LSU, Ole Miss, Lane Kiffin, homecoming, joy in Oxford. And joining us once again on the show, Corey Diaz. He is the LSU beat writer for the Daily Advertiser, part of the USA Today Network. Corey, good to see you. No buzz at all, right? In Baton Rouge down there, just like we when you came on just now and we started talking, you said, "Yeah, just another game, just another week."
8: Yeah, you know, hey, if you buy into what the players have been telling us all week, you know, it's just the next game on the schedule. So, you know, no storylines, no buzz. As quiet as Baton Rouge has ever been. You know, if you hadn't told me before we went on that LSU is playing at Ole Miss this weekend, I wouldn't even been able to tell you who they're playing.
0: I love this. So tell us about this. First off, this Tigers team right now, 2-0. Look, they look dominant. Boy, they look great against Clemson. A few hiccups last week, but this feels like the beginning of a Lane Kiffin team in terms of one that's very strong on offense, very competitive, and is going to be a team to be reckoned with come December and January.
8: Yeah, you know, it's weird. And I think, I believe it was before the opener against Clemson. I can't recall if it was on College Game Day or if it was sometime before kickoff that night, but I thought Chris Fowler and Kirk Herbstreit shared a really fun little anecdote about, you know, because they always go in for those, you know, pre-production meetings with the coaches and everything. And, you know, they shared that this might have been the first time that they had visited with Lane before a game, and they started out talking about the defense. And look, to me, in terms of a positive, the biggest thing that has stuck out to me about this football team through two games is just how fast, how well they tackle, and how instinctual Blake Baker's defense is playing through two games. I think they have almost as many, you know, three and outs forced as they've given up, you know, first downs through two games on the season. In fact, it may be more. I'd have to go back and look at that. But it's been really almost clinical and surgical with how fast and how well the defense has played. Now, granted, you know, Clemson struggled with Georgia Southern last week at home. Exactly how good is Clemson going to be this season? You know, their quarterback situation to me is very suspect. So I'm not sure how good of a win that 51-10 win over Clemson is in the opener. And obviously Louisiana Tech is, you know, their G6 team. Now, granted, defensively, they're a really good football team on that side of the ball as well. But so to me, this weekend has kind of been the one that I've circled, not necessarily for, you know, the 7,000 different storylines, you know, that are going to be going into this game outside of the lines, but it's really going to be the first test. I think we're really going to have a good idea of, especially offensively, where this team is late Saturday night.
0: Yeah, that's fair. Lane Kiffin, going back to Oxford this week, he said all the right things in his presser on Monday. How do you think he really feels about this game and the fact that they're playing there and not in Baton Rouge?
8: I think loves it, man. I think these are scenarios, settings, moments, situations that Lane Kiffin seeks out. I think he enjoys these. One of my colleagues, Blake Topmeyer, he's one of our sports columnists for USA Today. I would encourage everyone to go and look this story up. He wrote a story earlier this week about how, you know, in one of his sit downs with Lane, I believe it was either this summer or this spring, he asked him if he knew where the golf ball was that was thrown at him, you know, his first trip back to Knoxville, you know, when he was Ole Miss's coach. And he just whipped it right out of the desk drawer, you know, and rolled it over to him. Like, here it is. That to me tells me that Lane is just eating this up, man. Like, he's ready to take his team, you know, get off the bus over there in Oxford Saturday afternoon, you know, all the jeering, all the, you know, I hope nothing's thrown at him, or I hope nothing gets too out of hand. I know the security presence and safety protocols this weekend. You know, I've had various conversations with, you know, Mississippi law enforcement agencies, with the Louisiana State Police. Like, it's going to be, in terms of security, the most security there's ever been, which I think this might warrant it. But I think Lane's excited. I think he's looking forward to this. I think he has been looking forward to this. You know, he's obviously credited, you know, the University of Mississippi and the city of Oxford for a lot of his personal turnarounds. I think there is still some good favor in that town for him, you know, somewhere maybe outside the student body. But yeah, man, I think he's excited. I think this team will, you know, and that's the thing with the team as well. I think there's a ton of guys on this team that really like Lane and they like playing for him. And, you know, especially the on the field product, I think they're going to try their best to have his back.
0: Yeah. Talking with Corey Diaz, he's the LSU beat writer for USA Today. Lane Kiffin has been there in Baton Rouge now for 9 months. What's maybe the one thing about him that surprises you? Maybe something about him that you didn't expect before he arrived?
8: That's a good question. To be honest, I haven't been really surprised by anything with Lane. You know, I've been doing this a long time. This is my 14th year sports writing. I used to cover Louisiana Tech a number of years ago, and his first year at Florida Atlantic was the first year I ever met Lane. So we're talking, you know, what, 2017, 2018, somewhere in that range. So I've known Lane for a long time. You know, with that little bit of experience that I've had with him in the past, you know, seeing just sort of how he operates on day to day, how his program operates, obviously I've got lots of friends that have covered him at Ole Miss, you know, in the past 6 years. So I haven't been surprised by anything. I will say maybe in the spring, we got a little more access to the team than maybe I think any of us expected. So that was a pleasant surprise. And that really has sort of helped, at least me personally, but I think I can speak for a lot of others on the LSU beat. Like, it's been able to help us have a good gauge of who the guys are that we would really need to be paying attention to as the season itself got here and got rolling. So that was really helpful. That I would say, outside of that though, you know, everything else has been pretty much what I've expected.
0: Okay. Yeah, that's fair. I don't know if you could have expected the whole NFL player thing and the challenge against the SEC. In any backstory you can give us on that, it just seemed like that Lane really held on maybe longer than he should have, just from the outside looking in. Obviously, it's still with the Will Wade situation. It's still really not a done deal. We still may have some other legal wranglings with that. But what can you tell us about that in terms of trying to get these players on the LSU roster?
8: Yeah, you know, I think it was, you know, a situation where, you know, he felt like there possibly could be an avenue to, you know, to add a couple of guys to the roster that, you know, two guys that he had a lot of, you know, previous experience with at his previous school. He knew what kind of players they were, what they could add to this team. And, you know, maybe not necessarily Daquan Wright at the tight end position, because you have Tre'Davious Green, who I would argue is the best tight end in college football this year. But Xavion Harris at the defensive tackle, like, that's an area of need for this team. You know, they've got You know, they're running Deuce Gerald out there, who's had a great start to the year. I'm not knocking that, but, you know, he's a true freshman, you know, and this is, he's about to play his first SEC game. So we're really going to know, you know, like I mentioned earlier, we're going to know a lot about this team after, you know, this Ole Miss game Friday night or Saturday night. Like, it's guys like that in those positions. I think we're going to know a lot more about exactly what it is, their roles and what they bring to this team, you know, because this is going to be a lot of their first experiences. So, but just getting back to trying to add, you know, Daquan and Xavion, you know, this was a situation where I think there was a lot of information being passed from a number of different angles. And they really didn't know exactly how it was going to end up until the federal lawsuit was filed by the SEC in the Birmingham, you know, in that federal court district. That really sort of made Lane and the LSU brass and those particular set of lawyers really sort of, you know, stop and think about exactly what was going to happen, because we're looking at a situation where, you know, if you add these players, yeah, you have an injunction from a Louisiana court, but retroactively, you know, you could find yourself in a position where you could hurt the team. You know, this could have a detrimental effect on the team and its, you know, ultimate goals, right, of making the college football playoff and possibly winning a national championship. So I think once that scenario entered the picture, it was very much a, okay, we really need to assess what we're doing here, whether or not this is right for our team. Mm-hmm. And could we be, you know, sending on some undue, you know, damage down the road. And so I think that, you know, I think that's where we are now, right? You know, they've moved on. You know, the last two guys they added to the 105 is Gabriel Relaford and Aiden Anding, two guys that were already with the program. Now both likely will miss the year with injuries that they suffered during spring practice. But Lane was asked about it Monday at his press conference. He said, hey, we've moved on. So you feel for the kids, because I saw yesterday where there's no path for Daquan Wright or Xavion Harris to sign and or play with an NFL team this year. So you feel bad for them. I feel like they may have been, you know, misguided in this whole situation. As far as the LSU angle of this, they've moved on.
0: Yeah. You're right. I think that's one thing we're not thinking about is the players involved. We're looking at from the university side and Lane Kiffin and the SEC, but the players involved also are affected. Back on the field for this game tomorrow, Sam Levitt listed right now as doubtful. The chances he play, is it even 50-50?
8: I think having gotten to know Sam as much as I've gotten to know him to this point, like, the only way like Sam Levitt is not going to play this game is if he's like in a full body cast. Like, I think he's like ultra uber competitive. This guy loves to play football. He loves to compete. I don't think there's any chance, you know, outside of him dealing with something really major that he's not going to play in this game Saturday night.
0: Okay. Well, here we go. It's you know, Tigers and the Rebels. Look into your crystal ball. How's this thing going to play out?
8: I've been doing this, again, 14 years. I think this is my 10th season covering college football. I've covered some big games and been in some pretty crazy environments in my 10 years of covering college. I don't think I've been in anything like I'm going to see Saturday night. I think this is going to be a cinematic masterpiece in terms of when you throw in all the storylines, what the environment's going to be like, the electricity, the energy, everything. It's going to be what I just think that, you know, from what I've seen from LSU's offense up to this point, you know, the first half against Louisiana Tech last weekend is a little concerning for me, especially now when you factor in taking that offense and how it looked and placing it inside the most hostile environment they'll probably play in all year long. I just think that Ole Miss with that crowd behind them, with arguably the best quarterback in college football on their team, arguably the best running back on their team as well, and Kewon Lacy. I just think Ole Miss probably makes just enough plays late in the fourth quarter to win this game. And I know the folks in Oxford are going to be super happy about that if it plays out that way. So, but I got Ole Miss winning this game just purely on just the energy and everything that'll be behind them. It's going to be tight throughout, lower scoring than I think a lot of people are anticipating. But I do think Ole Miss makes just one or two more plays than LSU does to win this game.
0: Okay. Well, we do think that both will be in the conversation in November. We will see. Corey, we know you're super busy. Really appreciate your time. Man, enjoy this atmosphere. And we can't wait to read your reporting on it later.
8: Appreciate you all. Thanks for having me.
0: All right. Thanks so much. You got it. Have a great weekend. Safe travels. Corey Diaz joining us once again. He's the LSU beat writer for the Daily Advocate, USA Today. And he will be right there. You won't, but he will be right there at Vaught Hemingway Stadium. 7:30 kickoff. It is LSU at Ole Miss. All right. Stay with us. Much more to come after this.

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6: Welcome back here to the show. By the way, good time to remind everyone, just our background, an hour of just great conversation each day. We don't scream, yell, curse, call names, family show. You can have fun. We go way back to CNN Sports Days. Let me tell you a story. I grab my pipe in my easy chair, lay back. Let me tell you a story about back when CNN actually did sports. If they actually did news back in our day. That's how old we are. We're way, way back with the long gray beards, and we're smoking our pipe here telling y'all about it. Anyway, back when we did just really good stuff. Tony, did you like that impression? Yeah, thanks. Anyway, so that's kind of what we do. And producer Tony's going to join us. At the end of each show, we have a little banter. It's kind of what we would do, like around the water cooler, literally, like every year back in the day. And so we had fun with that. So anyway, glad you're here with us. And what you get is here is what you get every single day. We just have a lot of fun, a lot of laughs. Hopefully you come away just a little bit smarter, or you find out something that you didn't know before about stuff that's going on. Okay, a couple of stories. Great reporting out of Front Office Sports telling us that the per game average in the first week in the NFL actually was down 13% from last year, down 9% from 2024. 19.5 million was the average per game audience. Still the third most watched opening weekend for the league in the last decade, trailing only those past 2 years. And by the way, still the most watched anywhere in the U.S. So, I mean, yeah, down a little bit, but look, those checks are still clearing all those advertisers. WNBA returning to action Thursday after a brief hiatus for the FIBA World Cup in Germany. Big night in Atlanta for the Dream. Angel Reese scoring 30 points, 11 of 14 shooting, 10 rebounds as well. Wow. Helping Atlanta rout Connecticut 103-59. 30th double-double of the season for Reese. That sets a new WNBA record. Ryan Howard set a league season record with 129 three-pointers, made her only one of the game, took her 9 attempts to do it, with 6:45 left in the fourth to break Sabrina Ionescu's record set back in 2023 as she reaches the mark in just 40 games. The Dream not the only team to set records.

0: the champion Detroit Shock back when they were playing up there. The Wings now have 3 games remaining in the regular season. Shepherd, the 3rd most triple-doubles in a season in WNBA history, trailing Alyssa Thomas's 6 in 2023, and then she had 8 last year. Well, LSU fans, you know, we talked a moment ago about Sam Levitt, and by the way, we should say this too, Kiffin didn't address Levitt's injury Thursday night either. Sources on the Ole Miss staff telling ESPN's Pete Thamel, by the way, Thursday morning, they were never convinced that Levitt's appearance on the availability report was sincere. Lane Kiffin playing games in the injury report? Oh, come on. Come on. Who wants to wish you could see our face, our shocked face here in Sports IQ. Speaking of Kiffin, his daughter has just launched a new college-inspired clothing line. It's called Fifth Year. 21-year-old Landry Kiffin, large following online, nearly 300,000. She says, by the way, that her family, LSU is not involved, since her family is not involved either financially or operationally involved. So anyway, representatives for Lane Kiffin at LSU didn't respond for comment. Northwestern, not known as a haven for football coaches, since 1876, the school has had 30 head coaches. Well, the latest, David Brown agreed to a new contract extension through the 2031 season, extends his deal by 3 years. In his 4th season there at Northwestern, remember taking over after the Pat Fitzgerald debacle as interim coach, named permanent coach back in 2023, earned Big Ten Coach of the Year honors that year, by the way. He is 20-19 at Northwestern. Last year, became the first Wildcats coach to secure a bowl appearance in 2 of his first 3 seasons. His 19 wins and 11 Big Ten victories in his first 3 seasons marked the most by a Northwestern coach during that span. So what a job there he has done. And by the way, Northwestern, just a couple of weeks away, early October, they opened that brand new $850 million stadium right there on the shores of Lake Michigan on the Northwestern campus. That should be a sight to see. Okay, we can talk more about this LSU Ole Miss game up next.
1: Imagine this. 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
0: Glad you're with us here on this fun September weekend. Producer Tony is with our next guest.
11: Well, thanks so much, Larry. And yeah, the key
8: matchup this

0: weekend, the one everybody is watching, everyone's talking about, has to be that top 10 clash down at Ole Miss between LSU and Ole Miss. A lot of storylines in that game that we can talk to. And luckily enough, we are joined by Cokie Riley. He is the LSU beat writer for The Advocate and for NOLA.com. Cokie, thanks so much for rejoining us here on the Sports IQ.
1: Thanks for having me on.
0: So let's talk about this matchup, Cokie. You know, it's been interesting the last couple of days. We keep seeing reports, you know, from LSU, Sam Levitt's doubtful. Now Sam Levitt's questionable. I'm guessing Sam Levitt doesn't even have a hangnail. Am I close?
1: Yeah, I think Sam Levitt's okay. There's enough plausible deniability here to say that, sure, he's dealing with something. Sure, he didn't throw that much at practice on Wednesday or at all. As every quarterback and every football player is going through something during the season, no one is ever 100%, right?
0: Right.
1: Yeah. So I think it's more something like that. And then, you know, given the sort of competitor Lane Kiffin is, he just decided to, a competitor is a kind way to put it, by the way. He just decided to put him down as doubtful because he didn't really do much of anything on Wednesday's practice. And he did a little bit more on Thursday's practice. So he got upgraded to questionable. And I guess today when the injury availability report comes out, we're either going to see the questionable or some sort of upgrade potentially. So we'll see.
0: This is an interesting matchup between these two head coaches and these two coaching staffs because, look, Lane was at Mississippi for a number of years. Charlie Weiss was his offensive coordinator there. He's now with him there at LSU. Pete Golding was the defensive coordinator there at Ole Miss. So the staffs know each other. Do you think, does either one really have an edge as far as, I know they don't know the whole game plan, but they kind of know tendencies and they kind of know some looks, right? Going into facing the LSU offense might recognize things Pete does, and Pete might be able to recognize things the LSU offense is going to do.
1: Yeah, I'm not quite sure who is going to have the advantage in this because there's just, again, so much familiarity between both of these sides. I mean, Pete Golding has coached against Lane Kiffin and Charlie Weiss offenses at practice for years. Now they have to do it in a real game, and you know, LSU's got a lot of new personnel, so maybe there's a wrinkle there to that. But you know, we'll see. We're gonna see. You know, who's the? It's a really interesting test. Is like who is a better X's and O's coach, right? Like whoever's gonna win this game schematically, that's kind of who we know is going to be kind of the superior X's and O's coach because they have the book on each other, just like who can expose the book better, who can use the book better in this matchup. So it is pretty interesting.
0: Is there any worry down there in the LSU camp? You know, Sam Levitt struggled a little bit against Louisiana Tech. You know, I know they were coming down off a high game of playing Clemson, so there might have been a little bit of a letdown there. But do the interceptions and some of the mistakes that happen in the game, is it given the LSU folks any kind of pause coming into this matchup with Ole Miss?
1: I think it's given some of the fan base a pause. I think it's just given some people who cover the team a pause. I'm not quite sure if it's given, you know, the actual coaching staff and players some sort of pause. But yeah, I mean, when you throw three interceptions against Louisiana Tech, that's not the greatest thing in the world, right? And his accuracy was fairly up and down even in the Clemson game before that. So it's really more of a, not even decision-making as much as it's an accuracy and consistency standpoint, consistency question, right? And that was kind of the question with this LSU offense, especially this LSU team throughout the season, heading into the season for me, was just could Sam Levitt play within structure and do it consistently well and get the easy, make the easy throws, the easy to medium hard throws. He can make the hard plays. He does the hard stuff well. And the fact that he can scramble out of trouble, he can make juke cuts and get downfield as a runner, and it can make these crazy deep throws out of structure, as you kind of saw in that Louisiana Tech game in the second half.
0: Yep.
1: So it's the easy stuff is the question, right? Like, can he accurately throw to the slant every single time, or at least, you know, 55, or at least, you know, 49 times out of 50, right? Like, that's kind of right. What you're looking for. And he hasn't really shown that yet this season. Again, that was kind of the concern heading in, and that's got to be a concern going into this game because this is easily the best defense he's seen so far this year.
0: You know, you've covered this team for a while now. And from an outsider's perspective, I've never spent any time with Lane Kiffin. I've watched a lot of game. I've listened to a lot of his press conferences. How hard is it to learn his offense and then execute that offense properly? Because they're going at such a, you know, if they like to play at a fast clip and they like to keep things moving. Does that make it tougher on the quarterback? Has Sam spoken about that at all, being tough to manage this offense?
1: That's an interesting way to look at it. But honestly, I think it's much easier for a quarterback because the answers are kind of, Lane kind of gives you the answers in terms of whether it's a motion that's going to open up the cross route on the other side of the field, or it's a lot of stuff where a quarterback doesn't really have to read stuff out with the defense. This is very different from the Brian Kelly offense, where it was very much a read. It was very much a read offense, not read option offense, to be clear, where a quarterback had to go from his first one to two to three on his progressions. And that's what kind of really helped Jaden Daniels in the NFL, honestly, because it was much more similar to an NFL offense than it was to a Lane Kiffin, more of a college offense, where when Matt Corral was the quarterback at Ole Miss and he was playing under Lane Kiffin, I think half of his dropbacks were off play action, and play action alone simplifies things for the quarterback. And that's what LSU is and will do quite a bit, just to simplify things for the quarterback. And I get the speed and the tempo of it really throws the defense for a loop. If you're the quarterback, you kind of have a command of what's happening anyway, or an understanding of what's happening anyway. And when Charlie Weiss is talking in your helmet for all the way up until the snap, you get a pretty good idea of what to do and where to go. Where it's like, yeah, so this guy's gonna we're gonna motion this guy out. You might see a blitzer from your right side. That's going to open up this route, but if you want to go deep, you have this post to the other side because we're pulling in the safety because of this drag route from the opposite side of the field. Like, it's stuff like that, right? Even though I'll sound gibberish to some people, I think all those things and just the amount of control the coordinator and Kiffin have over the offense, Charlie Weiss, I think that's what it makes things much easier for someone like Sam. But the question with Sam Leavitt is, can he do that? Can he work within that structure, right? The reason why Weiss and Kiffin wanted Leavitt in the first place is that he could also make the plays outside of structure that, you know, you can't script up, right? They like that improv, right? From right. Quarterback and his ability to make plays when there's none there. That you can't really plan for. So it's, can you make the plays that they are planning for is kind of the bigger question.
0: Yeah, it's going to be an interesting matchup. I'm looking forward to watching this chess match unfold on Saturday night. You know, obviously there's an adage in football that you've got to win up front. And if you've followed the game, look, I've been a student of the college game for over 40 years. One of the key stats is who owns the line of scrimmage and who can run the football better. Who has the advantage in this game as far as being able to run the ball, do you think? Is it going to be LSU or is it going to be Ole Miss?
1: That's a good question. I'm really curious to see what it looks like from the Ole Miss offense standpoint in terms of their running game. They have the superior running back in Kwon Lacy. They obviously have a quarterback that LSU has to account for quite a bit, not just with his arm, but also with his legs in Trinidad Chambliss. They have a lot of returning pieces on that offensive line. But at the same time, that offensive line was pushed around a little bit more than I thought they would be against Louisville. Running lanes were not easy to come for that team, in that game, I should say. I think Louisville's a little bit more talented than people maybe thought heading into the season, especially in that front seven. But for a team that made the college football playoff semifinal last year, that was a little bit surprising to me. Maybe that was a John David Baker issue. I'm not 100% sure. Lacy also got hurt in that game, but he didn't look, you know, totally like super explosive and had a lot of room to run either, even before he got hurt. So, what does that look like against an LSU defense that has quite frankly been a brick wall so far this season? They have been as good as you could possibly want them to be. Practically not. I don't know if they've given up more than 5 first downs, the first team offense, so far through 2 games. They've been that good. And I think the big difference with this LSU defense is the fact is not necessarily the run defense, it's more the fact that they can get the quarterbacks with 4. And that has allowed them to get to more favorable down and distances on third down. And that's in those third and longs, that's when, you know, Blake Baker really shines, because he can get really creative with his rush sets and really creative with his just defensive play calls in general. Right. The Jordan Ross pick 6 is kind of a perfect example of this, where he drops both ends into coverage. One end falls the running back. The other end is, again, just a, kind of a zone spotter. And Christopher Svezina, the quarterback, never sees Ross. Ross picks off the pass. He takes in the end zone for a touchdown. Svezina probably needs to see him on that play there. But Ross does a nice job of just kind of baiting him into the throw. I don't want to get too much into the nitty gritty here, but like, that's kind of a good example of what Blake Baker can do on third down. And that's why it's so important for them to stop the run on, you know, first and second down to get there. The only like small thing I could see potentially being an issue for LSU when it comes to defending the run is that their edge rushers were not as good, at least in theory, at stopping the run as they were last season. Last year, you had a guy like Jack Pyburn, you had Jamari Butler, you had these veteran guys who really weren't very good bendy edge rusher types, but they were very stout against the run, and they helped open things up for, you know, Owet Weeks or Devon Keyes or Harold Perkins to make plays at linebacker and sort of stuff those offensive linemen in their tracks. This year, again, they got more of those. They have more of those, you know, bendy edge rusher types, which has really helped them on passing downs. But it's not as beneficial if you're going up against a guy like Kwon Lacy. So I'm really curious to see like whether they can really hold up against the run again, and they can sort of hold up on the edge. I'm talking about this way too much, but on the flip side of things, LSU's run game has kind of been heckled and jived. So the saying is, I'm getting
0: Jekyll and Hyde, myself. Jekyll and Hyde,
1: Jekyll and Hyde. Sorry. Yeah. They look great against Clemson. And granted, Clemson's defense might not be very good, especially up front with those defensive tackles. But I thought they did a very good job of running the ball in that game. They looked fantastic, especially for a unit that was pretty much brand new, outside of, you know, 2 or 3 players returning from last year's offense. Brand new system, a lot of new players. You figured that the run game would take some time for it to gel, and I still kind of feel that way. And you felt that in the Louisiana Tech game the next week. Tech did a really good job of running a lot of run blitzes, so they were stuffing up the line of scrimmage, kind of forcing Sam Levitt to make these throws, make a lot more difficult throws. Right. It was a much better coached Louisiana Tech team than the Clemson team we saw the week before, at least in my opinion, regardless of talent. So, LSU's run game was a little bit better in the second half of that game, but they really struggled in the first. And if that happens again, they're not going to be, it could be a much longer day, for LSU, and they won't be able to win on talent alone, which is kind of what happened in the Louisiana Tech game. But again, it's Charlie Weiss, it's Lane Kiffin. Those teams have always been able to run the ball. So you have more faith going into this game from a running perspective than you did in the last 2 years of the Brian Kelly era, when they couldn't run the ball at all ever. So I think it's going to be a very, very interesting matchup, because I think Ole Miss's strength is probably in their front 7 as well. So who runs the ball? I don't really have a great feel who's actually going to be able to do it better than the other team, but it's a really, really interesting matchup when you sort of go to the layers of all that, specifically when it comes to the run game.
0: Perfect. Perfect. Quick. We got about 20 seconds left. What do you see happening Saturday night?
1: I think if anyone is confident in what's going to happen, they're either lying to you or they're obviously way, way overconfident. I have Ole Miss 24-21. I do not feel good about it at all. I kind of thought Ole Miss was going to win this game heading into the preseason. I haven't seen enough from either team to get myself off of that take. Even though I've come close to getting myself off of that take, whether it was Ole Miss kind of struggling against Louisville or LSU looking amazing against Clemson. But enough happened in that Louisiana Tech game to sort of remind me of things that I'm kind of nervous about with this LSU team. I think if this game was at LSU, I think LSU probably wins. And I think there's actually more paths for an LSU win than there are for an Ole Miss win. But when you factor in the Lane Kiffin of it all, when you factor in the fact that it's on the road, and with all the new pieces that this LSU team has, even if I do think they have the slightly better roster, Ole Miss's home field advantage, Ole Miss is more continuity, Ole Miss is the better quarterback. So again, it's like when you look at if you kind of do a pros and cons for both teams, you kind of end up with an even split. So I'm just gonna go with what I did in the preseason. That's kind of what I'm saying here.
0: Sounds good. 24-21. 24-21 Ole Miss. All right. Cokie Riley, thank you so much for joining us. Cokie is a LSU Tigers beat writer for The Advocate and NOLA.com. Enjoy the game Saturday night. Really appreciate your time.
1: Awesome. Thank you, Tony.
0: We're going to take a quick break on the Sports IQ, but we'll be back with more right after this.
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12: Producer Tony joining us right now. Let's talk more about this LSU-Ole Miss matchup. Listen, there's a lot on the line for both teams. But I think you and I both were saying two words, safety first, please.
0: I really hope it's a good atmosphere. I hope it's an electric atmosphere. I hope that the Ole Miss fans are riled up. I hope they, have a good time. Let your emotions out. Let it show. But let's not get crazy here, right? I would hate to see anything happen at this game that would tarnish Ole Miss's reputation, that would tarnish college football's reputation, that would, tarnish LSU's reputation. let's just have a good, clean football game. Look, there are a lot of rivalries out there that have games where two schools, two states don't like each other. Michigan, yeah. Ohio State. But it's always clean. Georgia, Georgia Tech, Georgia, Florida, Alabama, Auburn. It's always clean. Yeah, the fan bases get rowdy. Yeah, there's a lot of yelling. Yeah, there's a lot of screaming. Nothing gets thrown. Nothing gets hurled. You know, nobody is threatened. Nobody's family is threatened. That's where I hope we're at with this LSU Ole Miss game. I just want to have a really good football game Saturday night.
12: Yeah. And, you know, listen, the stakes are huge for a game, much like they were last week with Texas and Ohio State. Although this is, one, it's a conference game. And so what a way to kick things off there. And then number two, if you're LSU and Lane Kiffin, you want to prove that, you know, that you're superior, right? And you've already, if you get this win, boy, right away, you make a claim in terms of a team that's serious. And there's, you know, still some question marks on this team that's serious in the SEC and in the national championship picture. And of course, if you're Ole Miss, if you're Pete Golding, somebody who again comes in, you want to be able to take him down, the guy who shunned you, and have a team that goes 3-0, and you take that inside track, possibly to a high seed in December, should it come to that.
0: Absolutely. And Golding, look, he worked with Lane Kiffin. He was the defensive coordinator under Kiffin. So he got to work against a Kiffin offense in practice all the time. He got to work against a Charlie Weiss Jr. offense all the time in practice. So he kind of has an idea of what they might do. He doesn't obviously know the game plan, but he has an idea of the different formations, how they do things, how they line up, what they run off of certain formations. So maybe that'll be a help for Ole Miss coming into this contest. At the same time, you know, Lane knows a Pete Golding defense because he worked with him. So there might be some things there that he and Charlie Weiss Jr. can exploit by knowing how they do certain coverages, how they, you know, roll certain coverages, how they do certain things on defense. It's going to be an interesting chess match, I really think. And the two quarterbacks between Chambliss and Leavitt, it should be a great matchup. I don't believe for an instant that Sam Leavitt was in any way hurt. I don't believe he's hurt. I'm not buying it. I know Lane Kiffin, you know, well enough over the years. Will he try to play some games? Does he want to try to play some mind games? Yeah, probably. That's kind of his style. But whatever, I think Sam Leavitt's going to be 100% able to go, and he'll be the starting quarterback for LSU come Saturday night.
12: Yeah, and it's funny, even the conversations we had today, right, with those guys down there, were like, yeah, I mean, you know, it's Sam said he's going to only in a full body cast would he not play. So not in the top 25, but certainly hard to think there's a college campus with more intrigue than Baton Rouge this past year. But Chapel Hill, North Carolina, and Bill Belichick, and yet just another, the hits just keep coming off the field. And you and I both have said, why? I mean, just... Why are you going? You don't need this. You don't need the headache, Bill Belichick.
0: Yeah, I'm really shocked he's actually still there. Yeah. I thought maybe after last year he was going to pack it in. But look, there's still people out there questioning the role his girlfriend plays and what she does and how she does it. Why put her through that? Your son just recently resigned. He's having some health issues. He's on medical leave till the end of October. Then he'll be, you know, terminated at that point. Michael Lombardi was forced to resign because of some issues behind the scenes at North Carolina. You're kind of on an island right now, Bill Belichick. Why stay and do that? Your place in history and football history is secure. You don't need to do this. You don't need to have these issues. And if you're North Carolina, look, this is never a program that's been known for football, right? They play football as something that gets them from August through basketball season. And if you want something more than that, that's great. But this really isn't helping, you know, make that happen. Yeah, they're 2-0 so far. We'll see what happens the rest of the way. But if I'm Bill Belichick, do I really want this headache? Do I really want to, you know, deal with all this? Especially now I've lost my two most trusted aides. So we'll see how long he lasts. I think this comes to a head sometime later this year. And if he does finish the season, I don't believe he'll be back in 2027 for another one.
12: Yeah, it just doesn't seem, the fit just doesn't seem right. I mean, my goodness, go sail off on your yacht and have fun. Golf, fish. Whatever, travel the world. But yeah, this just seems being an analyst, but what a headache for him going on right now. By the way, they're at Clemson this weekend, ACC opener for both schools. Clemson, of course, 1-1, has not looked good in either game. But the schedule ahead still next week, it is, or in 2 weeks, I should say, they take on Notre Dame, only the top five team right there. Also, Miami top five team on their schedule, Louisville and Virginia as well. So nothing easy for Belichick and the Tar Heels here this season. Hey, that does it for us. Appreciate our guests stopping by and appreciate you as well. Make this a fantastic weekend. As always, enjoy the games, and we'll see you Monday on the Sports IQ.
11: 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We'll see you next time.
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17: Targeting high prescription drug prices. I'm Angelo Bavaro, Fox News. President Trump with another big economic push ahead of those midterms.
18: His latest move to lower prescription drug prices should pay off big time for Republicans.
19: The biggest drug reduction in prescription drug in history times maybe 10.
18: The White House announcing most favored nation pricing for all state Medicaid programs, projecting more than $64 billion in taxpayer savings. That's a lot. The president also drawing an ideological contrast, calling left-wing streamer Hassan Piker a terrible liability for Democrats. Of course, you'll recall Piker campaigned with Michigan Senate nominee Abdul El-Sayed, who still won't disavow the so-called California streamer. Instead, every time he's asked about it, he pivots to talking points about gas and groceries.
17: Fox's Kevin Cork. This comes as the president is promising Americans he will send out $5,000 to every adult if Republicans win those midterms. A federal appeals court rejecting a Trump administration policy that allows the quick deportation of migrants to third countries.
20: The three-judge panel of the Boston-based First U.S. Circuit Court of Appeals largely upheld the decision by a lower court judge that declared the Department of Homeland Security's policy to allow migrants to be sent to countries other than their own without giving them a chance to raise safety concerns unlawful. The Trump administration has entered into a series of agreements that have allowed the U.S. to send more than 25,000 migrants to at least 29 third countries. District Judge Brian Murphy, an appointee of former President Biden, found the policy failed to protect migrants' due process rights and could lead to swift deportation without notice to unfamiliar and potentially dangerous countries. The case is likely headed to the U.S. Supreme Court. Lee Silicera, Fox News.
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24: New Fox News polls show how voters are feeling about everything from Iran to immigration to the economy.
25: The latest Fox News polls have President Trump's approval at 39%. Just 23% think the economy is good or fair. 43% say they are falling behind. And over 60% said gas and food prices are a major problem for their families. 63% of those polled said the president is making the economy worse. In 2018, just 22% felt that way. On Iran, more than 7 in 10 voters do not think the president has a way to exit the conflict. And when it comes to voter enthusiasm, 64% of Democrats are extremely interested in voting in these midterms, compared to just 53% of Republicans. Jessica Rosenthal, Fox News.
24: The Kennedy Center facing an uncertain future as President Trump continues his push for a name change.
26: President Trump speaking about the Kennedy Center Friday.
19: The place is a dump. It's been a dump for years. It's lost money for years. I can turn it around, fix it.
26: The president saying this week the Performing Arts Center would not be renovated and could be ripped down if courts shoot down his plan to rename it after him, arguing it needs government support to stay open. A tribute to former President John F. Kennedy, the building closed Wednesday, sparking more questions as President Trump was seen reading a poster about its demolition. A federal judge this week ruling President Trump's name can't be added to the building's exterior without congressional approval and ordered the center to provide 30 days notice before making any major changes. Kristen Goodwin, Fox News.
24: President Trump says he has a deal with Denmark he says allows the U.S., quote, permanent control over security in Greenland. That agreement allows for additional U.S. bases and flights over the island while keeping Russia and China from establishing military bases there. The island will remain part of Denmark under that new deal. I'm Angelo Bavaro, and this is Fox News.
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27: Cooler temperatures expected on your Saturday with a slight chance for a shower or thunderstorm throughout the day. It will still be a bit humid, high temperature near 79 degrees. For the Husker game Saturday evening, a 30% chance for showers and maybe a thunderstorm with temperatures in the 70s. For your Sunday, cloudy skies and cooler with a high near 65 and a 30% chance of rain. From the 1011 Severe Weather Center, I'm Chief Meteorologist Brett Anderson.
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29: All right, happy Saturday. Welcome on board. Let's hang out a while. So this week, I've been thinking about forgiveness. I've been on social media a lot this week. I bet you have too. And you know, there are minister chat rooms, you know, where the clergy are talking with each other back and forth across the country. But get this. You know how social media can foster dissension and judgment and some anger. It even happens for ministers. So this week I've been watching these conversations with some ministers get pretty heated, get pretty judgy, and I've been thinking about forgiveness. Because, hey, at some point we have to be able to let, if we feel wronged by someone, we have to come to a point we can let that go. Well, the Bible will try to lead you that direction. In fact, our Bible starts off with a lot of stories about families in Genesis, and there's family strife and arguments. But there are some amazing examples where out of those arguments, they come to reconciliation. They get back to love and acceptance. Take Jacob and Esau. Yeah, Jacob stole his birthright. Esau was wronged, and he's thrown into a murderous rage. But somehow, oh, you got to go read this in your scriptures. Somehow, Esau comes back to loving his brother, and they're brought back together. Oh, go read that. But even then, in the end of Genesis, another family strife situation where Joseph, his brothers, have, oh, this is a horrible scene. Joseph is sort of full of himself. He's the favored son, and his brothers ambush him and throw him in a pit and sell him into slavery. Then they take his robe and dip it in blood and tell the father that an animal had killed him. It's a horrible thing. But then many years later, in chapter 38 of Genesis, many years later, Joseph is now a governor of Egypt. When the brothers have to go down there because of a famine, oh, go read this scene. Somehow Joseph can look beyond that and come to some sort of forgiveness. He never says he wasn't wronged. He doesn't pretend the injustice didn't happen. But somehow he comes back into relationship with his brothers. It's so powerful. Well, and there's so many scenes of forgiveness in Jesus' ministry. I know you can remember him on the cross saying, "Father, forgive them. They know not what they do." I know you can remember him teaching us in the core prayer to pray for forgiveness every day. You know, "Forgive me my trespasses as I forgive those who trespass against me." Every day we're supposed to pray for forgiveness. He tells us to forgive each other 7 times 70 times. You know he's all about forgiveness. So here's my thought for the day. Just that I know you're holding some grudges somehow, because that's what human beings do. Somehow, if you can learn to let that go, move back towards loving relationship, and maybe stay off social media at least a couple days a week. That's my thought. But listen, my friends, I have a wonderful guest today, Pastor Rick Melendez at Antelope Park Church here in Lincoln has hopped in the booth with me. Hey, Pastor Ricky.
0: How are we doing, Pastor Jim?
29: It's good to have you.
0: So good to see you again.
29: So we met, what, a couple years ago? I've had you preach at my church. Was that, I lose track of time.
0: Yeah, that was, I think, last May, June 2025.
29: Okay, so about a year and a couple months, huh?
0: Getting there, yeah.
29: But you preached a great sermon at First Plymouth. And then all of a sudden, I see you're at Antelope Park Church in Lincoln. How did that come about?
0: Oh, my goodness. It's quite the story. I think if you remember correctly, my wife and I, Brooke, who you also know.
29: I've met Brooke.
0: We transitioned back into Lincoln about 2 years ago now, in August. And we had this desire to be able to plant this little church called Garden with a lot of our friends.
29: Now, were you doing that out of your home?
0: Yeah, we initially started out of our home because we have a lot of young adult friends in the area who have been kind of toying with the idea of Christianity for a while, who grew up in church but decided to step away because of a lot of reasons, like a lot of young people do. And we were, to some extent, a part of that community as well.
29: Feeling disenfranchised in some ways?
0: Yeah, just feeling like we needed something different. And so we said, well, might as well create it. And so we created it out of our house. Eventually it grew enough to where we needed a place to find. And when we first moved to Lincoln, we moved 4 houses down from the Antelope Park Church of the Brethren.
29: Oh.
0: And we walked by it every single day. And something about that place just like called us to it.
29: It's a very peaceful looking place. I bet a lot of people in Lincoln, well, I know this, drive by and it right on Normal, we're all heading downtown and then see it's often has a peaceful Bible verse on its sign and they've got that beautiful garden. Look, is that a community garden?
0: Yeah, it's community crops. They've been there for about 25 years.
29: So you ended up just a few homes away.
0: Yeah.
29: Well, let me go back. You were in essence at first creating a house church. And that really is going back to the very beginnings of ancient Christianity. I mean, we think of Christian communities in a church in a big public building with lots of programming, but obviously the Christian religion couldn't have public buildings. It was an illegal religion, obviously, early on. Couldn't have public buildings for hundreds of years, really. And so So Christians would gather together in homes, and
0: that's right.
29: And the Lord's Supper was a meal together, and togetherness, and studying scriptures, and praying, and singing in the home.
0: That's right. That's right. And now it's been our desire since we started ministry about 12 years ago, and we had an opportunity to create something here, and we're still doing it.
29: So you're doing the house church while you do Antelope Park Church.
0: Yes, that's right. We still have this group of young people who get together in the fellowship hall of Antelope Park Church. So we started walking by, and we're like, we need a place to go. We walked in, met the pastor at the time, and with their leadership team decided that they were going to give us really cheap rent for us to be able to meet there.
29: So those ministries are connected.
0: Yeah, they've been connected for about a year and a half now. We started Garden as it is now last February in 2025, have been meeting in their fellowship hall for that amount of time. And throughout the course of our time there, have been meeting with the people there, met with their previous pastor, have developed a really good relationship. And when she decided to retire in June, the church asked us to step in as interim pastors. So we've been at the church now since July 1st of this year.
29: Wow.
0: And are trying to help them think about where it is that God is leading or the Spirit is leading them in their next chapter.
29: So before I get more into these ministries, first tell me, can someone, if they wanted to seek out either the Garden or Antelope Park Church, how would they do that?
0: Absolutely. So thankfully, we just created a new website for the Antelope Park Church. So you can find us and any information that you would like on antelopeparkchurch.org. That would be the easiest place to go. And you'll be able to find information for services, ministries, when we're gathering. And on there, currently, we have information for a Garden as well.
29: So do any of the folks that are in that house community, do any of them ever worship at Antelope Park? Has that crossover happened yet?
0: It's happened a few times.
29: For a Sunday morning worship?
0: You know. Yeah. And one of the biggest reasons is because we're trying to connect both the older generation that we have with Antelope Park Church and the younger generation that we have with Garden, because we need each other. We need intergenerational worship.
29: So most of the Garden would be what, 20, 30s, 40s? Or
0: yes,
29: what are we looking at?
0: That is correct.
29: 20, 30s, 40s?
0: Ages like 23 to about 45.
29: 45.
0: Is what we have currently.
29: And like many American churches, probably Antelope Park is more like 50s, 60s, 70s, right?
0: That is correct. Yes, that is correct.
29: And so wait, this is a cool vision. So you have a chance to bring all those generations into deeper relationship in Christ.
0: That's correct. I think that the hope would be that at some point, not necessarily that these two churches would merge by any means, but at least that would create some type of relationship where our younger generation that has been marginalized by Christianity finds a sense of hope and love and care with these incredible, loving, kind people who exemplify Jesus in every way. And then for this younger or older generation in Antelope Park Church to look at our younger people and say, there's hope for us too.
29: I love it. Like,
0: we don't have to die by any means. There's ways for us to vision and dream of how God is using us in this time in history to be effective and be Jesus in the neighborhood, like
29: wow.
0: They've always said.
29: You know, let me admit to a challenge I have at First Plymouth that we have at that church. Being a fairly large church, we have over 500 people on our membership rolls in their 20s, over 500.
0: Wow.
29: But they tend to worship maybe two or three times a year at our church. And my heart is always yearning to how to get them into a more common worship pattern or more of an engagement. I think they love being part of the church, but it's only two or three times at public worship a year.
0: Correct. Yeah, that's
29: any
0: been,
29: tips?
0: I don't know if I have many tips, but I know that my wife and I have been doing youth and young adult ministry predominantly for the 12 years that we have been in ministry. And overwhelmingly, I think that relationship and community are the things that we have figured out allow for younger people to want to come together. And I think that that's why house church has been something really lovely for us that has allowed that to happen.
29: Oh, I love it. Boy, if you've never heard more about house churches, Google that. Well, don't Google if you're driving in the car right now, but Google house churches. 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
29: Welcome back. I'm having a good conversation with Pastor Rick Melendez. He and his wife, Brooke, is it co-pastors, Pastor?
0: Yeah, we're co-interim pastors.
29: Co-interim pastors at Antelope Park Church here in Lincoln. I know you drive by it. Next time you drive by it, you're going to know at least one of the pastors. Now that you're getting to know him on the radio. But we're talking about his ministry, and you've got this combination of a house church, but also pastoring this church. It's a church of the brethren, is it not?
0: Correct.
29: And that's a really small but beautiful American denomination. Have you begun to learn about that? Did you have any background in Church of the Brethren?
0: No. So it wasn't up until we actually walked by the church. It was my first exposure to the Church of the Brethren. And we got really interested in seeing what that could possibly be. And from one day to another, they ended up putting out a sign that said, hope, equality, justice, peace. And we said, those are things that we value.
29: Those are good things.
0: Let's look them up. And found out that it's a historic peace church, one of the three historic peace churches, along with the Quakers and the Mennonites. And so we started digging a little bit more and found out that they're part of the Anabaptist tradition that started way back in the 1500s. And the Brethren tradition ended up coming out of that in the 1700s, in 1708. But they kind of merged with the Anabaptist movement, or the Anabaptist and Pietist movements, and ultimately wanted to, propose the separation of church and state, of multi-voiced worship, of a very egalitarian view of leadership, of peace, of loving our enemy, really good things where the New Testament was their only creed and the Sermon on the Mount was the highest form of discipleship. So we found this out and we're like, this is awesome. I love this.
29: Oh, I think that's beautiful. And you described it beautifully. I want to explore a little bit its pacifist history with you. But first, let me read the official denominational statement from them, because I think it's so beautiful. And you just encapsulated it, maybe even in a better way. But listen to how they put it. The central emphasis of the Church of the Brethren is not a creed, but a commitment to follow Christ in simple obedience, to be faithful disciples in the modern world. As do most other Christians, the Brethren believe in God as Creator. We confess the Lordship of Christ. We seek to be guided by the Holy Spirit in every aspect of life, thought, and mission. We hold the New Testament as our guidebook for living, affirming with it the need for lifelong and faithful study of scriptures. The Brethren believe that God has revealed an unfolding purpose for the human family and that the universe through the Hebrew scriptures or Old Testament have a direction towards justice. We hold the New Testament as the record of the life, ministry, teaching, death, and resurrection of Jesus Christ and the beginning of the life thought of as the Christian church. So, faithful following of Jesus Christ and obedience to the will of God as revealed in the scriptures have led us to emphasize principles that we believe are central to true discipleship. Among those are peace, reconciliation, simple living, integrity of speech, and service to neighbors near and far. You are capturing that sort of beauty of just a focus on simple obedience to Christ and peace.
0: Yeah, it has really awakened something that my wife and I have always preached in our ministry. And honestly, that sometimes got us into some trouble in the past, and that's okay. But this view of peace and reconciliation and justice, enemy love, are inherently Christian things, but specifically highlighted by the Anabaptist tradition that we never really knew about. And when we got in contact with it and realized that there were faiths that were about this, that have historically been about this, and that continue to want to be about this stuff, it awakened something within us where we said, hey, we don't have to feel disenfranchised or often like heretics for believing these things. We can just feel completely at home with the church or with other people, with other Christians who believe in those things too.
29: Yeah, well said. The what I loved about the way they articulate their faith here is that they say, in essence, they're implying they're not doctrinal. They're not as so much into particular creeds, but a complete devotion to the Lordship of Christ, which seems like the best kind of non-doctrine
0: Correct.
29: You could have.
0: Correct.
29: But also, so not doctrinaire, but also this love of scriptures, but never saying you have to take everything literally. That's an interesting combination.
0: That is correct. Yeah. I know that my understanding of their beliefs are very intentional in terms of how they interpret scripture. So even though they allow for different churches to express their beliefs however they see fit according to the Spirit, most Brethren churches, as far as I'm concerned, do not believe in like biblical inerrancy or infallibility, but believe that it is fundamentally inspired.
29: It's inspired to guide us in the living of our lives,
0: exactly.
29: And forming of communities.
0: Exactly, which I believe is such a beautiful way to be able to live, to hold this for what it is, a scripture that was written by humans trying to relate to the divine and express it in their own terms, which helps us out today in trying to do the same in the world that we exist in today.
29: I have to admit, I feel like sometimes churches that lead off with having to say the Bible's completely inerrant, it's more just about staking identity and a little bit of gamesmanship, because we all think the scriptures are inspired and hold the truths we should strive for.
0: That's right.
29: But it seems like Christians like to draw these hard lines between I'm a more rigorous Christian than you.
0: Yeah, or more of a Christian. And listen, believe whatever you would like. Obviously, you can read into the scripture a lot of things. There's a lot of things there that you can believe from it. But I know that for us, we've just decided to allow it to be what it is, this beautiful narrative that leads us to know the divine and how the divine relates to us.
29: And I still like the ancient approach to scripture that for the first 400 or 500 years, where you look at the plain meaning, you start at the literal, but then you try to move deeper than the literal into spiritual and allegorical meanings.
0: That's right. Yeah. And I think that that's where the Church of the Brethren is really awesome in its pietist roots as well. It's really merging the practical, aspects of Christianity with that very deep spiritual following.
29: So the other aspect here that's so powerful is that it's a peace church.
0: Yes.
29: And so, holy cow, there's been some historic witnesses of Christian pacifism where they don't believe a Christian can involve themselves in war. There's been a number of groups, the Mennonites, the Quakers, I believe Jehovah's Witness as well.
0: Mm-hmm. And
29: Seventh-day Adventists.

0: respect me by seeing me as an equal is such an amazing practice that Jesus has given to us.
1: It's a stunning example. Jesus is a complete nonviolence. He in nowhere in scriptures does he physically assault anyone. He throws over the tables in the temple. He shows anger like a religious teacher sometimes will, but no physical violence. And really, never before in Western civilization has there been the hero figure that shows no violence. All our heroes will punch the bad guy in the face. Okay. Jesus will never do that. He's the hero without a fist. He won't even self-defend. He'd rather die on a cross. We know he could have protected himself. He had miraculous power, he won't even self-defend. What a vision.
0: Yeah, and I think one of my professors told me this. Shout out to him. He said, you see this happen all the time in the life of Jesus because he is perfect love, and perfect love is selfless. So you're never going to see love conquer over anything. That's why seemingly sometimes evil looks like it wins, because it is selfish.
1: But love doesn't coerce or
0: conquer. Correct. Love, it lays its life
1: love
0: down.
1: Love welcomes and lays its life down.
0: That's right.
1: Oh my. Well, listen, we have to take a break, but beautiful to hear about that pacifist vision of the Church of the Brethren. My friends, you're listening to KLIN, the Voice of Lincoln, 1499.
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13: Cooler temperatures expected on your Saturday with a slight chance for a shower or thunderstorm throughout the day. It will still be a bit humid, high temperature near 79 degrees. For the Husker game Saturday evening, a 30% chance for showers and maybe a thunderstorm with temperatures in the 70s. For your Sunday, cloudy skies and cooler with a high near 65 and a 30% chance of rain. From the 1011 Severe Weather Center, I'm Chief Meteorologist Brett Anderson.
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1: All right, glad you're still

0: With us, I'm with Pastor Rick Melendez of the Antelope Park Church here in Lincoln. And please stop in. What time's the worship on a Sunday morning?
1: 10:15.
0: 10:15. And listen, I've heard this pastor preach. He's very good. So if you're driving by and it's somewhere near that time, pull over and listen to a great sermon on a Sunday morning. But I want to hear about how you went into ministry. I love to hear a person's life journey and how they became who they were meant to be. How did you become a minister?
1: Yeah, I think my retelling of that story has probably shifted as I've grown up. But I know, for example, I'm an immigrant from Mexico. Came to the United States when I was 5. Lived in Colorado. That's where I would call home.
0: Where in Colorado did you?
1: Southeast Aurora, Parker area, about 25, 30 minutes from downtown.
0: Yeah.
1: And settled there. My parents are still there. But as an immigrant, I know that it became difficult a lot of the times to be able to feel like I was a part of society, not knowing the language, not knowing the culture. And then after a few years, became undocumented for a while. And that ultimately flipped the switch of the way that I function as a human being and the way that I related to God and scripture and people, where I started to see scripture and interpret scripture through those lenses of a marginalized
0: as
1: person.
0: Marginalized or as the wanderer, the immigrant.
1: Yes.
0: Yes. They call it stranger and alien in Correct. Scripture, but the outsider that comes into a place.
1: Correct. And so the story of Abraham was very compelling to me. But I remember the first time my dad telling me that I said that I wanted to be a pastor was when I was 7, because the pastor was preaching their face off, and I was like, I want to do that.
0: At 7 years old,
1: at
0: you
1: 7.
0: Heard a sermon, and the guy was cranking.
1: Yes.
0: And you said, I want to do that.
1: Yes, that's right. And so at 7 was the first time. The next time I thought about it was 14, and then 18 comes around, and I'm running away from this call of really wanting to give a microphone to people that haven't had voices for a long time. And I knew that by trying to use the scriptures to compel people to know that God loves them for wherever they come from, whatever skin tone they are, whoever they love, it doesn't matter, that God loves them. That's what I wanted to do. And God kind of sat me down, I feel like, and kind of put me in this corner and said, this is what you're meant to do. This is your passion.
0: And now you're 18?
1: Yeah, okay. I'm 18, about to start college.
0: Okay, before we continue that journey, so now we've obviously been through another intense look at immigration issues in this country, some real problems with how we're trying to enforce immigration and inhumanity that's taken place. Before we get back into your journey, right now, have you had to preach to the state of our immigration laws or the state of how our country's handling with that now?
1: Yeah, absolutely. And I've tried to do it as someone who is trying to understand the other side of things. Obviously, being someone who understands the perspective of the immigrant, it's difficult to know the perspective of somebody who doesn't have that. And so the thing that I want to do is to create opportunities for us to just have conversations, because it doesn't seem like we do that very much, very often.
0: No, we don't talk well together.
1: Or know somebody who has a differing opinion.
0: No, that's right. A lot of people will take their stand on immigration without ever having talked to an immigrant.
1: Correct. And that's where I feel I come in, is to say, hey, I don't know if I fit the stereotypical view of what you think is an illegal immigrant or an immigrant. Let's just have a conversation. Maybe you can hear my story and hear that I think I'm a nice guy. I think I'm kind. I think I'm loving. You know, I'm not here to destroy anybody's lives. And I think just by having that conversation with somebody who might have a different story than you makes things real.
0: Wow.
1: Right? It makes things real and puts flesh on things and allows us to love people better.
0: Did you ever seek citizenship, or do you hold dual citizenship, or you tell me what your situation is now?
1: I appreciate you asking. Yeah, I'm a permanent resident and decided to apply for citizenship last October because of everything that's happening right now with immigration. But I'll be honest with you, I haven't heard anything yet. So it's
0: you
1: almost
0: applied
1: been a year.
0: For citizenship almost a year ago. Well, that itself is a telling moment.
1: Yes.
0: I mean, someone wants to be an American citizen and you haven't even heard back yet.
1: No, haven't heard anything. Yeah. Everything's a little bit...
0: you know, I don't want to use this kind of language. I think that sucks.
1: Yeah, it's not very fun.
0: I mean, you're expressing a desire to live into the country you've been living in and become a citizen, and you haven't even heard back.
1: Yeah, it's difficult. And I know that for at least for me, this is what's happening. I know that for some people it's very different. While also it does give light as to how difficult the process is. But because I'm a pastor, I'm trying to just inform people. That's all it is trying for them to know my story, to just broaden their perceptions and ideas of what it is maybe to be an immigrant.
0: Well, wonderful. Thanks for pausing there. But get back into your life's journey. So at 18, you decided to go into ministry. How old are
1: That's
0: you now?
1: Right. I am 35.
0: So you're 35. So you decided at 18. Did you go to college then, or what did you do?
1: Yes. So the first semester, I ended up not being able to afford to go to school, but it gave me the semester that I needed to really solidify the fact that I needed to go into being a pastor. So I ended up actually coming to Union College at the time here in Lincoln, Nebraska. Shout out to Union, to study theology, and minored in biblical languages there, and graduated in 2014.
0: So part of your journey, were you Seventh-day Adventist?
1: I was, yes.
0: Now, would you say you're still Seventh-day Adventist, or would you self-describe at this point?
1: No. After our 10 years within the denomination and being pastors, we just felt like God was calling us to something different, to move into a direction where we felt a little bit more comfortable with our practices and beliefs. My wife and I are, I guess people would deem us more progressive theologians. And oftentimes with more conservative evangelical churches, that doesn't align very well. And that's okay. They can believe what they believe. But we knew that after some time, we weren't comfortable remaining in a denomination where our beliefs no longer aligned.
0: Would those tend to be around, again, we were talking about, you don't have to hold to a total inerrancy of Scripture?
1: Correct.
0: Would it have anything to do with atonement theories as
1: yes,
0: well?
1: Yes, atonement. Their specific views on prophets or Old Testament, Daniel with Revelation and end times eschatology is what we call it in theology. But also things like LGBTQ plus involvement in church membership.
0: Around inclusion and...
1: Correct. Things like that. So in terms of eschatology, maybe more so specific Adventist doctrines, and then the things like equality, inclusivity.
0: Excuse my ignorance, but are Seventh-day Adventists waiting in vivid expectation of end times? Or I don't understand the eschatology of Seventh-day Adventists.
1: Yeah. So it's a little bit more complicated, and I'm definitely not the spokesperson for Adventism. But I know what is true is that there is a literal second coming to come, waiting for the arrival of Jesus, and that we will be in heaven for those thousand years, and then ultimately there will be a new heaven and new earth. But before that happens, there's going to be a time of trouble, a time of tribulation, and there's ultimately a judgment that is happening during this time called the investigative judgment, where Jesus, in his second ministry, atoning ministry, is seeing if true followers of Christ are actually true followers.
0: So you say your understanding then became a little more nuanced or evolved from that.
1: That is correct. Yeah, okay. My understanding and ultimately my belief changed from that.
0: So you go to college, you evolve in your thinking. When did you begin pastoring? How did you actually become a spiritual leader?
1: Yeah, so graduated in 2014, right away got a job in North Dakota, went out to North Dakota and spent 7.5 years pastoring there. I and my wife did public campus ministry, so we were chaplains through the denomination at North Dakota State University, built up public campus ministries from the ground up, and it was such a beautiful and amazing experience. From there, we became youth directors and oversaw spirituality for youth and young adults in North and South Dakota, and with that, we're camp directors, so we ran 2 summer camps, which was awesome. And then after that, we pastored a couple of local churches. So that's how we ended
0: up here.
1: Well, you've
0: done a lot by 35. Holy cow.
1: Yeah, it's kind of wild to think back about our journey, but I'm so grateful for every part of it. It's been such a beautiful journey, for sure.
0: Well, this is fantastic. Thanks for sharing that life's journey. And I hope as you're listening, my friends, you're on a life journey right now, and I pray that you are becoming and are who you are authentically meant to be. God has a purpose for you. So listen, we have to take a break. This is KLIN 1400 99.3.
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0: All right. Glad you're with us. I'm having a conversation with Pastor Ricky Melendez at Antelope Park Church here in Lincoln, co-pastors with his wife, Brooke, and we're talking theology and life's journey, etc. But I have to ask you something. Right now, you're a pastor in 2026. How freaked out right now are you about the kind of news cycle, all the things happening in culture right now? How are you doing?
1: Yeah, I've had to slow down a lot with the news, Jim, which I think is probably good for all of us. It becomes hard sometimes, and I think what I decided I needed to do was renew my mind in Christ every day.
0: Like Romans?
1: Like Romans. Yeah, Romans 12, I'm wearing it on my wrist for a reason.
0: Oh, you are?
1: Yes.
0: That,
1: the verse in 12:2 of, you know.
0: A renewal of the mind.
1: Correct. Yeah. Do not be conformed. Because I think it becomes really easy as humans to look at all the negative stuff and disgusting things. Absolutely. And be consumed by it and to allow it to fill us with rage and unforgiveness and ultimately hurt ourselves in that process. And I've decided, what has God said is true about me? What has God said is true about God's creation? What is true about what God has said about God's children? I want to believe those things. And the sooner that I can believe what God believes about me, about the world, about each other, I think I'm going to be able to perpetuate the love and the kindness that God has asked me to in this world.
0: Boy, I need to be listening to you, Pastor, right now, because right now what I'm struggling with is fear. And you know, you talk about moving towards love. Well, fear moves you away from love. Again, perfect love can cast out fear, but right. And right now it's hard not to spin off. Like, particularly, let's take AI. I've gone through these cycles where maybe a year ago I was terrified about the potential disruptions and maybe even catastrophic effects it would have on society. Then I kind of got beyond it. But these last few weeks, I feel the fear coming up again.
1: Yeah, it's so scary.
0: You're at a particular house church with young folks. Are they talking much about AI?
1: Somewhat. I think, thankfully, our space has become an oasis of sorts to be able to step out of what we have felt like the world is and into a pocket of the kingdom of God. Again, I don't want to speak for them, but that's just what it seems like, where most of the time when we're chatting together, it's not about those things. It's trying to find hope in things like love and forgiveness. I love how you were talking about forgiveness earlier, because it's something that we know we need. I think the more that we focus on the fear, the less and less love we have. And I think the more that I focus on the perfect love of God that has shed itself upon me, the more and more fear is cast away.
0: Boy,
1: and I think that's a much better way of
0: living. Maybe I need to come to the garden. But I need, you know, I've been wondering, I haven't preached sermons directly on AI. And I'm wondering, what if it's potentially one of the biggest moral issues of the time? And yet I haven't. Have you ever preached a sermon on AI?
1: Not directly about it, but trust me, where there's a couple of ideas right now in the tank about one about in talking about the issue.
0: Mm. Because it, you know, again, it's more this fear of what potentially, if it were to become of us, you know, if super intelligence was achieved, if it's recursively, if AI is developing its own AI, and then it gets so many iterations beyond our control, and then we want to understand the economic and cultural effects, and as that fear begins to spin, I haven't preached a sermon directly, but I wonder when ministers will start to feel it's such a looming ethical issue.
1: Yeah. Because it deals with environmental issues as well. Like there's so many
0: data centers and
1: correct. It's a lot of things that are connected, and I think depending on how much you relate to the politics of it, will kind of probably inform whether or not you even speak about it.
0: Yeah.
1: I think for me, because it is dealing with human beings at the end of the day. I know that there's a couple of AI workers who just recently quit their jobs.
0: Yeah, that's part of what fired me back up again.
1: Yeah,
0: I mean, when you have a lead researcher saying,
1: correct,
0: I think there's a 10% chance of an extinction level event.
1: The next decade.
0: And do you know the amount of money he forgoes? Do you know that ring of folks that are working in the labs, the outer ring's making about $15 million a year. The inner ring's making like $200 million a year working on this stuff.
1: Yeah, it is insane.
0: But when he gives up that much money for an ethical stand, it really gets my attention.
1: It should get our attention. Somebody who is working on the technology that says, hey, I can't work for this anymore. Most of us are deciding that we can't either because it is destructive. And so because it is inherently a human issue, we as pastors have to look at it. We have to speak about it. We have to help our people understand what is happening and try to lead them back into love and peace and hope.
0: So, wow, again, well said. I'm appreciating your preaching here in the booth today. Thank you. So you've been involved in peace churches before. We're obviously at war with Iran. The fear starts rising to me again when you think about the way things can spin out and the way the global entities line up here. You keep thinking, could it spin out to a wider and wider war? Do you actually, does Iran get into your sermons at all in a church like Church of the Brethren?
1: Yeah, absolutely. I specifically, since we just started in June, haven't gotten the opportunity to speak on that matter. But leading up to it, we have had plenty of discussions in Garden about it, and more so from the lenses of hating our neighbor, in demonizing the other, in creating war with people that we have deemed the enemy. More so in that context. But in terms of the politics, listen, I know that even some people might be listening to what I'm saying and they're like, dude, this guy's kind of living in a utopian place. Like, I don't know if what he's saying is actually realistic.
0: Yeah.
1: And I get that because I was like that too. But I know genuinely that the way of Jesus, and this is why I love the Church of the Brethren or Anabaptist teachings, because it brings me back to the simplicity of the teaching of Jesus. And that if I truly follow Jesus and Jesus's ways, specifically a peacemaking, not even just peacekeeping, but peacemaking, there's pockets of the kingdom that are created in our space. And so I would much rather exist in a place where we create the kingdom of God, where people find themselves whole, in shalom, completeness. They're seen, they're heard, they're valued. What person isn't changed by that? Mm. What person isn't changed by love? What if our love has the capacity to change our neighbor? And then that
0: love
1: neighbor
0: does have the capacity
1: exactly
0: to transform.
1: And what if we believe that? What if the gospel that we supposedly preach has the capacity to change us and thus our families, thus our friends, thus our community, and ultimately thus the world? That should be the process or the progress of that, right?
0: So speaking about the news cycle and the fears that come up in me, obviously just political disruption, all this sort of divisiveness in our political tribes right now in America, and the type of language back and forth between each side being demonized completely in our politics. Well, we have the midterms. In a church like the Brethren, do you ever find yourself talking about politics? Does that ever come up in sermons?
1: Yeah, and I think every pastor, and again, I can't speak for the entire Church of the Brethren, especially as I'm coming into it, but I know that the previous pastor that was there before was heavily involved with Justice in Action, Nebraskans for Peace.
0: Remind me of her name.
1: Sue Smith.
0: Oh, Sue Smith.
1: Sue Smith.
0: I knew the previous one. I didn't know Sue.
1: Yeah, Sue Smith. Lovely lady. Anyway, she was very involved with those things. Nebraska, I think it's called Power and Light. These are different organizations.
0: Ecological issues, environmental issues.
1: Yes, exactly. Yeah. These are different organizations and nonprofits that are politically involved. And I know that a lot of those sermons ended up coming into the church and trying to help our congregation understand what's happening, right? I think that I plan on doing kind of the same, but absolutely more so in the context of the gospel rather than specifically red or blue politics. I know that both areas or both parties have aspects of the gospel.
0: Well, wait a minute. If you're going to become a citizen, are you going to be Democrat or Republican? No, I'm teasing.
1: Incredible. But anyway, I know that for me, it is very, we have to speak about these things. We have to, hopefully, by lifting up the people that are being demonized, specifically, you know, the marginalized, the poor, the weak, the other, the foreigner. We need to do that first, while also not tearing down those that might think differently. And I think that that's a very difficult balance. You see, it's easier said than done, Jim.
0: Boy, I tell you, my friends, I've had in the booth Pastor Rick Melendez of Antelope Park Church, and he co-pastors that with his wife, Brooke. But Ricky, I got to tell you, your words today have been a blessing to me. The gospel has been entwined in all the words you've spoken.
1: I really appreciate the opportunity, Jim. I know that I look up to you. I'm grateful for you and the ministry that you and Juan Carlos and everybody at the church is doing. Thank you for being a light in our community, and I know that with Antelope Park and with Garden, we're wanting to do the same.
0: Well, this is exciting, and we're pretty close to each other. I think some partnerships could emerge. We have a new pastor as well, Pastor Katie Miller.
1: Lovely.
0: And I hope you get a chance to meet her. She's quite a witness as well. So, my friends, listen, I will say what I always do. Hold fast to what is good. Return no one evil for evil. Find your joy in serving others. This has been KLIN, the voice of Lincoln, 1499.3.

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10: Big meeting. I'm Paul Stevens, Fox News. President Trump gearing up to host a state dinner for Chinese leader Xi Jinping next week. Fox's Peter Ducey.
11: For the Xi sit-down, the president attends the United Nations General Assembly and plans to huddle with Gulf leaders at a critical moment in the Iran war. Asked to preview his remarks to the UN, the president is reflecting on last year's visit. Hoping to control coverage, President Trump posted today, effective immediately, I am banning fake news CNN, MS Now, and Politico from the White House as a result of their constant reporting fake news.
12: It's really just cumulative stories over the last few years. You get sick of it.
11: For decades, CNN, like Fox, has been part of a rotating five-network TV pool, with crews traveling with the president all around the world.
10: Now, all this coming after the president tried to bar reporters with the Associated Press from the Oval Office and other press events following an April 2025 lawsuit. A federal judge ruled that the president's actions were unconstitutional. The Trump administration is trying to appeal that. After months of talks, President Trump says a major security deal with Denmark and Greenland has been reached, expanding U.S. military presence there.
13: President Trump declaring victory in this historic deal with Greenland and Denmark, writing in a Truth Social post that the deal, quote, I am pleased to announce the United States of America has entered into an agreement with the Kingdom of Denmark and Greenland that gives the United States permanent control over security and all other needs in Greenland, completely addressing all of our many U.S. concerns there. Will be no cost to the United States. We will immediately begin the process of developing a large military presence in the appropriate part of Greenland. Additionally, from now on, no U.S. adversary can ever have a base in Greenland, have a military presence in Greenland, or make sensitive investments in Greenland without our express written approval.
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15: Cooler temperatures expected on your Saturday with a slight chance for a shower or thunderstorm throughout the day. It will still be a bit humid, high temperature near 79 degrees. For the Husker game Saturday evening, a 30% chance for showers and maybe a thunderstorm with temperatures in the 70s. For your Sunday, cloudy skies and cooler with a high near 65 and a 30% chance of rain. From the 1011 Severe Weather Center, I'm Chief Meteorologist Brett Anderson.
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20: Stu.
19: It's been in the news recently, and I want to talk about part of your portfolio that's supposed to be the calm, steady one has been anything but lately. Long-term U.S. Treasury bond yields have been unusually volatile, enough that it caught the government's attention, for goodness sakes. So what's actually going on, and why, more importantly, why should our listeners care?
20: Yeah, I mean, if you think it, bonds have been kind of, they've had trouble for a while. So if you look at bonds in general, bonds have essentially, they're negative, I think, since January 1st of 2020. So we're 6 years, over half a decade in to effectively like a bear market for bonds, where they just haven't been doing a whole lot. And essentially recently what's happened is the bond market has told the government that it didn't really like what it was seeing. I think the big part of it is like you got these deficits that just keep expanding. And at some point in time, investors are going to say, hey, I'm not as confident as I was before that you can afford to pay me back. Like, are you like when it comes to a bond, I mean, ultimately it's a loan, right? So you're letting somebody borrow money from you with expectation that you're going to get paid back at some point in time. And so when, you know, you have what I maybe use the term reckless spending in Washington and really governments across the country or across the world, but definitely in Washington, where you know, the debt's $40 trillion right now, and give us another 4 years and it'll be $50 trillion. And I think something like 20% of every dollar the government brings in tax revenue goes just to pay the interest on the debt we've already accumulated. And So at some point in time, the bond market is going to say, hey, you know what? We're worried about this. We're worried about inflation. We're not convinced that inflation is really under control. We think interest rates have to be higher. At the end of the day, interest rates are set by the market, not by, you know, some arbitrary, you know, pin in a on a map that says this is what interest rates are going to be. The federal funds rate, which is set by the Federal Reserve's Federal Open Markets Committee, that can be manipulated for sure. The Fed has a dual mandate, is what we're told. You know, we've always been told is the Fed's dual mandate is full employment, you know, maximum employment, and then also to essentially manage inflation. And right now they're kind of in a rock and a hard place because inflation has been persistent. Some of that's been like obviously outside forces, whether it's geopolitical events, still 6 years later, suffering the impacts of the lockdowns from COVID and then the ripple effect that had. But some of it's just like, you know, the think about it this way. You've got inflation, you've got disinflation, and you got deflation. And so, like, people have to remember, just because we don't have the same level of inflation we had in 2022, like 8-9% inflation year over year, that doesn't mean that prices go down necessarily. Disinflation just means that the rate is increasing at a decreasing rate. So in other words, instead of 9% over year, maybe it's 3-4% year over year. Also remember that the inflation statistics that you see when you look at the government's, like the Bureau of Labor Statistics and the way that they calculate inflation, can be a little bit misleading because if you look at the official government books right now, they're going to tell you that over the last 3-4 years, your healthcare costs have dropped by probably like 20%, according to them. What? Like, that doesn't make any sense. Your health insurance costs specifically. Well, it's because they changed the way that they calculate inflation, you know, convenient, right? And so now that they can be like, oh, actually, you saved money. I know you're spending more, but you're getting so much more value for what you're spending that it's actually a better deal for you. So all this is tied together with inflation concerns, the deficits I talked about, and then uncertainty on, you know, what is the government going to do next as far as the Federal Reserve? Because obviously the administration would like rates to be lower. It impacts the housing market. We've seen that the housing market, even here locally, it's definitely slowed down. I don't, you know, the houses are sitting for much longer than they were because it's tough for people. Like, it used to be what, like, marry the house and date the mortgage. And now it's marry the mortgage and date the house. Like, no, I'm sticking with the mortgage I've got at 2.5%. And so your buyer pool has shrunk. And, you know, at the same time, there's still demand for a lot of debt, you know. And so it's kind of like a supply and demand type thing. Where's the demand coming from? Well, like the hyperscalers. So we're talking about the Magnificent Seven type stocks, these big AI companies, and, you know, they're building all these data centers and different things. And these are billions and billions of dollars that they're needing of capital that they require. And so it kind of hurts the little guy, so to speak, because the demand is still there. So, you know, banks aren't having to lower rates to try to lure people in, so to speak, or to attract capital. Because those big expanding type companies that we call the hyperscalers are still kind of gobbling it up.
19: I just learned a new word, hyperscalers, there. But I'm also having flashbacks. So, like, when I was a kid in grade school, we're playing Foursquare on the playground, and, you know, midway through the game, they just start changing the rules. And that's, Tim, when you're talking about, you know, to how they're calculating these numbers that they throw at us, that they're just changing the rules along the way. It takes me back to, you know, playground, Foursquare, or whatever games you're making up with the kids as you're running around, and all of a sudden, you know, halfway through the game, you're like, well, you know, this is worth 8 points. And oh my goodness, I'm having a visceral reaction to that. And I'm sure many folks listening are as well, in terms of, hey, you know what? They're changing the rules in the middle of us going downstream. And for anybody just tuning in, we're talking about why the quote unquote safe side of your portfolio could still surprise you and what it means for your retirement timeline. If you're not sure how much bond risk, because we're talking about bonds here, you're actually carrying, that's the kind of thing the team at Stonebridge Wealth Systems can help you walk through. 866-295-5146. That's 866-295-5146. You can always go online to stonebridgeiwm.com. So Tim, you just mentioned, you said, all right, so the debt just hit $40 trillion, and in a few years it's going to be at 50. The issues, not that the government's broke, but the market is telling us that borrowing costs are going to stay higher than people are comfortable with. So not everybody's watching the bond market day to day, maybe the way that we are, you know, the stocks or, you know, what the Dow and the S&P are doing. But why does it matter so much to people who aren't actively trading or actively owning or buying bonds?
20: So think about your 401k. So a lot of people, what they'll do is they retire. They say, hey, I want to keep my money in my 401k because it's cheap. My company pays a lot of the fees. And so it's great to just keep the money in the 401k. So this is going to sound really schmoozy, but there's a saying that says, like, price or cost only matters in the absence of value. And so, like, you could pay next to nothing for your 401k, but if you just, like, consistently lose money, that doesn't mean that you got a good deal, right? And so most 401ks today, what have they shifted to? Do they shift to, hey, you know, we're going to give you all these options and you can buy whatever you want? Or have they shifted to more like a limited fund lineup, right? A limited menu, almost like when you go, let's say you go out to dinner with a big group and you're, like, you're part of, not just like with, hey, we've got 10 people in our party. I mean, it's like a sanctioned event where you're going because maybe you are at a conference or something, or and it's, maybe it's like 20 different people, 20, 30. And they say, hey, we've got reservations at this place. It's really nice. Mon Abi Gabi, perhaps, you know, in Bethesda. All right. Well, when you walk in, they don't give you the full menu, right? Because, like, there's too many people. It's just, it'd be chaos. And then the servers, like, no. Do you want the chicken or the beef? You know, almost like
19: it's
20: you're
19: like at a wedding.
20: A wedding, right? Yeah.
19: Yeah.
20: Same thing happens in the 401k world. There's too many of you. We don't have time or the wherewithal or the manpower, so to speak, to try to teach all of you about this stuff. You're going to screw it up, which is true. Most people do. So we're going to give you a limited menu. And by the way, we're going to give you, like, the default one. They call it the DIA or default investment account, something like that. So, essentially what happens is you get put into a target date fund, which is fine. Like, it's better than the way it used to be where people would just put their money in one fund and be like, oh, this sounds good. Push this button. And then they keep in that fund literally for their entire 20, 30 year career. And unfortunately, sometimes it's like the worst fund they could possibly be in. So what does a target date fund do? It automatically, very mechanically, just like a clock ticking, pushes you more and more into bonds. Bonds over the last 5 years, I'm looking at the aggregate bond index. Let's go with the total return. This is from Y Charts. This isn't me just making it up. They're down 1%, right at 1%, the aggregate bond index. So since this is effectively going back to August of 2021, since then, if you were in a target date fund and you're close to retirement and you're the fund that you're in has automatically, not anything you did, but just automatically has become more and more conservative. You, for these critical years where you're highest earning and you're chucking money to the 401k and the market has been in a bull market, right? You've been averaging negative 0.2% a year, my friends. That is the problem with just saying, set it and forget it. This is cheap, so I'm going to go with cheap. But I tell people when they think, like, oh, well, what about you, Tim? Like, what do you charge? Look, we are not the most expensive, but you probably don't want the cheapest. Right. Stocks over that same time period, real quick, 13% a year. Now, I'm not saying you get 13% a year. That's more risk than most people coming in for a landing should be taking on. But at the end of the day, like, you have to have a plan that fits for you, and understanding that there's dynamics in the market that change. For like 20 years, stocks and bonds had an inverse relationship where stocks went down, bonds went up. That hasn't been happening anymore. And historically, that actually wasn't the case. Now they're more highly correlated, which means when they go up, they go down, and they do it at the same time. We saw that in 2022 when bonds had their worst year in history. You need somebody who knows how to navigate the minefield that stands between you and a successful retirement. That's exactly what we do here at Stonebridge.
19: You know, and for a lot of folks listening, and you just mentioned, you know, for the last 20 years or what have you, I mean, we're talking about these, you know, in terms of the inverse relationship of stocks and bonds, that's stuff that's been in textbooks, like actual physical multiple hundred page textbooks for years is that. And that's what you're saying is that's not necessarily the case anymore. 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
19: Thanks so much for staying with us on the Retirement Compass Radio Show. I'm Mike Bauer alongside Tim Kohalnik at Stonebridge Wealth Systems. And Tim, this next segment is about a real shift happening now, and not just how, but also when Americans are actually retiring. I came across a study that roughly one in five Americans, 65 or older, and there's the magical Medicare age there, 65, but one in five Americans age 65 and older is still working or actively job hunting, which is interesting to me. It's a long way from the old days of a hard stop at 65, a pension, gold watch. Is this as big of a shift as it sounds?
20: It is. I mean, we were looking at some of the numbers earlier, and what we found was participation for 65 and up Americans bottomed out around 11-12% in the 1980s and 90s. Man, that was the golden age of the gold watch. Also, the mall. Man, nobody goes to the mall anymore. You know,
19: first job was at the mall. I worked at a houseware store at 15. I had to get a special permit just to work at the mall, mostly because I wanted to go to the arcade on my break.
20: See, the one in Kearney was called the Sandbox. The Sandbox was awesome. I know our listeners know what I'm talking about.
19: Yeah.
20: Well, today it's back up around 20%, with about 12% working full time, another 7.5% working part time. Now, I see the part time work, you know, the kind of gig economy type stuff where it's just like, I kind of do this for fun. I see that all the time. But more and more people are working into their late 60s, early 70s. It's been since the 1960s. So almost like, you know, your pre Medicare, because Medicare, I think, was 1965, where people are like, well, I don't know how I'm going to survive once I retire. So, you know, I can't afford to retire. I got to work. So participation for 65 plus Americans, nearly double what it was at its low point, 12% are full time. It's not all folks clocking 40 hour weeks. We've kind of cognized that. But it isn't a blip. It's a multi-decade climb that's been building really since the 90s. And like, here's what I'll tell you about it is, you know, what most people want to know isn't like, I got to tell people there's three questions. People ask me, when can I retire? Will my money last as long as I need it to? And will my family be okay if something happens to me? Really, the question we're trying to ask is not necessarily retirement doesn't sound that appealing to everybody, especially men. Like women, they're like, I want to go spend time with my kids and grandkids and like just be kind of mom, grandma, Mimi, that sort of thing. But men are like, well, I can only watch so many episodes of Matlock and, you know, Columbo.
19: Yellowstone.
20: One more thing, you know, book 'em, Dano. Like after a while, you're just like, OK, I need something else to do. The question is, when does work become optional? Right. That's really what we're trying to find out when we're having the discussions in our office.
19: And I like those three questions, really. When can I retire? Will my money last? Will my family be okay? And it all boils down to when can work become optional? And, you know, and some of these stats, I mean, 7.5% are part-time. So that's optional. That's, hey, I'm working it, you know, as a starter at a golf course because I want to play golf for free or something like that. But here's another stat for you, Tim. Back in 1995, only 14% of people expected to work past 65. That number now, I mean, we went from 14% to 74% based on the Gallup poll. 30 years, and that number's gone from 14 to 74 in terms of expecting to work past 65.
20: Yeah, I mean, what did we do? In 1974, we basically passed a law that was the beginning of a shift from retirement security responsibility from the employer that had resources at their disposal to manage such a responsibility to the employee, the person least qualified for said responsibility. And so it's no wonder here we are, you know, 50 years later, and we're like, oh my gosh, there's a retirement crisis. Well, yeah, the retirement savings gap is massive. We're talking about trillions of dollars. The protection gap is massive. So what do I mean by that? I mean, if you look over the next 20, 30 years, the amount of money people have saved relative to what they needed to save to have a comfortable retirement, There's a huge shortfall. And unfortunately, we've got this K-shaped economy, kind of where people who have money and they're in the market have done really, really well. But with the inflation, like I said, that kind of was definitely there was some kindling, but there was gasoline poured on that inferno of inflation back around the pandemic time. That has really hurt, a huge chunk of the folks, both at the lower end and the middle quintiles. If you think about the income quintiles of where people are sitting from an economic status perspective. And so that has definitely had a big impact on this, is people who had to be responsible for their own retirement. Pensions went by the wayside, the way the dinosaur. People are living longer. I mean, if you think about August 14, 1935, what was the quote? Like, today, the hope of many years standing is fulfilled. Well, we can never ensure 100% of the population against 100% of the hazards and vicissitudes of life. What we try to do is frame a law that will provide some measure of protection against old age and the loss of a job. I'm paraphrasing, but that was FDR, August 14, 1935, when he signed the Social Security Act. The average life expectancy, and this includes infant mortality, but the average life expectancy was something along the lines of like 61, maybe, in 1935. Now, if you looked at, if you exclude infant mortality, like, okay, it hasn't gone from 61 to, 79 or 80 or whatever it is right now for average life expectancy in America. Mainly we just got really a lot better at providing health care for little ones, so infant mortality has gone way down. But it's still expanded from, a 65-year-old couple back in 1935. Maybe they lived to their early 70s, and now they're living to their late 70s. So people are living longer. You need your money to last longer. And honestly, the thing with inflation, I was telling you, like, part of this is just, we used to look at as like, wow, that was a failure of a retirement because you didn't save enough. And now people are like, well, but I, YOLO. So let's do it. Like, I want that big house, and I want to drive the Escalade, and I want to do all these things, gimme, gimme, gimme. And so a lot of people just like, they literally just don't even think about it. They think about it when they get to be like, they have a health issue and they're 65. They're like, they call me up and like, Tim, yeah, listen, I'm thinking I should retire now. So how am I looking? Well, like, I'll do the best I can, and I want you to give me a call. But if you give me a call a little earlier, there's probably a lot more runway that we have to try to avoid some of the divots. To make this thing take off a lot smoother. And so the experience is a lot more higher satisfaction, if you will.
19: For anybody listening, the questions that you might be asking, when can I retire? Will my money last? Will my family be okay? It really boils down to, when does work become optional? And you can give the team at Stonebridge Wealth Systems a call, 866-295-5146. We're talking about why most people are working past 65 and why it shouldn't be treated as your only backup plan. If your retirement plan depends on you having another paycheck, depends on you being able to keep working, that's absolutely worth a second look, even if you think it might be too late. 866-295-5146. Or you can always go online, stonebridgeiwm.com. Tim, there's an interesting gap in the data. There's most workers say that they plan to retire at 65 or later, but Gallup says the actual average retirement is a few years earlier. What's going on there with that gap?
20: Yeah, pretty straightforward. Like, you get to be more expensive to a lot of companies as you get into your later working years. And so there could a big part's health issues, right? So people get health complications and they're like, I can't do this anymore, right? When you're the maintenance supervisor at some big, corporation, maybe it's a meat processor or whatever it might be, and you're 72 years old and, you've had multiple, health challenges that you've had to deal with over the last decade, and you're still working like 10-hour, 12-hour days, like, that isn't really sustainable. And so health can, depending on what line of work you're in, there's some things that, like, it's kind of a young man's game, and that's not to be discriminatory or ageist at all. But like, look, I'm 40. I can't do the things that I could do when I was 20 or when I was 30. My body just, like, I took my kids to the track at they go to Lincoln Christian, and I know you're not supposed to go on the track. I didn't see the sign until after we were on the infield, by the way. Like, you can be on the track and just in the outer lanes.
19: Mm-hmm. Okay.
20: I didn't see the sign that said you're not supposed to be on the infield. I wanted to race them 100-meter dash, and I almost lost to my 6-year-old. But then I tried showing him how to long jump. Okay. It didn't go well. Like they almost,
19: I can only imagine.
20: They almost had to bring in a crane to get me out of the sand. And like, I felt like there was one that I got. I was like, ah, that was pretty good. And it was like 9 feet. Like it was the most pathetic, embarrassing. I can't even, I don't know why I'm telling people this. Like you just can't do the things you used to be able to do. The body doesn't, you know, quite cooperate. In my mind, I was like, probably a good 15, 20 foot jump here.
19: And you look back I jumped from right there.
20: I barely made it right into the sand.
19: Yeah. Like,
20: I could have really hurt myself with this. So that's part of it is like, you know, health things are going to set you back. But also it's just the fact that companies are like, yeah, man, we can hire somebody out of college for like half your wage. You know, that's going to happen. You have to be prepared. Yes, you think like, oh, I'm going to work until this. You have to be prepared for, I got to model and adjust here. I got to be able to pivot because life's dynamics, my plan has to be as well.
19: You know, I mean, for anybody listening, it's at least to me, it's a little bit like packing for a trip when you don't fully control the weather, right? You plan for the forecast you want, but a good plan accounts for the version where things can change for you. You're not caught without an umbrella, without, you know, without a poncho or whatever. You know, I have some friends that are planning a trip this weekend and they're like, well, you know, maybe we shouldn't go because there's a 90% chance of thunderstorms and the whole idea is to go play outside. And we don't want to do that. So, yeah. You know, packing for a trip and you don't control the weather, which nobody, at least to my knowledge, yet controls the weather. You plan for the forecast, but you know that you always want a plan that's going to account for when life happens.

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2: 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Bang! Bang! Bang-a-ring! How about that for an exclamation mark?
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3: Fox News, I'm Angelo Bavaro. President Trump announcing a major security deal with Denmark and Greenland.
4: Writing in a Truth Social post that gives the United States permanent control over security and all other needs in Greenland, completely addressing all of our many U.S. concerns there, will be no cost to the United States. We will immediately begin the process of developing a large military presence in the appropriate part of Greenland.
3: Fox's Chanley Painter. The White House making moves to lower prescription drug prices.
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6: The White House announcing most favored nation pricing for all state Medicaid programs, projecting more than $64 billion in taxpayer savings.
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7: Cooler temperatures expected on your Saturday with a slight chance for a shower or thunderstorm throughout the day. It will still be a bit humid, high temperature near 79 degrees. For the Husker game Saturday evening, a 30% chance for showers and maybe a thunderstorm with temperatures in the 70s. For your Sunday, cloudy skies and cooler with a high near 65 and a 30% chance of rain. From the 1011 Severe Weather Center, I'm Chief Meteorologist Brett Anderson.
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12: 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I'm Mike Bauer, but more importantly, joined every segment with a member of the Stonebridge Wealth Systems team. This segment, catching up with Zach Vankis, financial advisor. And Zach, this segment, I think, is going to hit close to home for a lot of our listeners, a lot of folks listening, and that's supporting adult kids financially. Before I keep going, you know, rolling downhill, snowballing, do you ever get questions about this?
13: Constantly. Yeah, it is a constant battle. Sometimes we're asked directly about it, and other times, ironically, we're not, in that they'll come in and they're, you know, asking, well, are we going to be okay? Well, we need help with the budget. Well, we need help with debt. And as we're going through the discovery process, it's, oh, yeah, and by the way, I'm giving my kid an average of $15,000 a year. who's 35. Well, I found

0: budget problem. You know, so like it kind of gets uncovered on its own. But yeah, it's definitely a common discussion.
1: And it's something that, you know, helping family is something that everybody wants to do. But sometimes it can cost you part of or maybe your own retirement as a whole. So, you know, you just kind of alluded to it a little bit, Zach. But how common is it really for parents to still be financially supporting adult children well into their 20s, 30s, as you mentioned, maybe even older?
0: It's becoming more and more common here recently, and we can debate the reason for that, the origin of that. I'm sure it's like everything in life. It's very complicated and multifaceted. A recent AARP study found that 3 in 4 parents are currently providing some kind of support to an adult child. So it's not the minority. It's becoming extraordinarily common. And unfortunately, I think it's adding what seems like an increase in the struggling of retirees today, right? You know, the economy is not what it's always been. Inflation's getting high. And now suddenly 3 in 4 are providing significant financial aid. You know, the average is right now about $7,500 a year. The median's like $1,400 a year. So there's a range there. But you know, on higher income retirees, like it could be as high as like over $10,000 a year. I've seen it regularly where it's almost complete dependence. So like it's becoming a drag on what's already been a difficult retirement for some people. And I think it's something that needs to be addressed and planned around because it can really throw a wrinkle in things if it's not looked at carefully.
1: I'm sure there's a lot of folks listening that, you know, years and years ago, they had the idea in their minds, hey, you know, kid goes off to college. Maybe we did it, you know, maybe we did what we could to save up and help pay for college or what have you. But then after that, cool, you're on your own. Now we're empty nesters. You're on your own. And that's not the reality for a lot of people. And as you mentioned, this AARP survey, 75% of parents providing some financial assistance to an adult child. And Ameriprise Financial found 63% of parents covering ongoing expenses for children 21 and up, not just one-time costs, not just like, hey, here's a gift. It's ongoing costs. So when it comes to supporting, you know, an adult child, what does that support usually look like from day to day? Rent, groceries, something else?
0: Yeah, it depends. You know, citing those studies you talked about, roughly 83% of parents help with groceries on a regular basis, 65% help with cell phone bills. That one, the cell phone bill thing, I don't know if I feel too badly about, because anyone that's been to a Verizon store more than once knows that it's advantageous to have like 62 people on a phone plan.
1: Yeah, the family plan, it makes more sense. It's going to cost me $100 a month, but if I'm on the family plan, it's going to cost us $60 for me or something like that.
0: Right, yeah. Like my wife is still on her parents' phone plan, because it's less than half the price as if I put her on mine. So, okay, you do that, right? Like, take the math. But, you know, I'm sure a portion of that is legitimate help. And so, like, the day-to-day expenses, I think, add up a lot. You know, 83% of people covering routine groceries for their adult child, that's a problem. But where we really start to see things is where it becomes a problem is the financially significant events, right? Where the kid has some type of medical event, the kid has a kid, now you're a grandparent, and they can't afford the doctor's bills, they can't afford, you know, to put clothes, diapers, you know, all that stuff. And it just starts to add up, or there are significant one-time bills where you're shelling out tens of thousands of dollars suddenly to support the adult child. And we're not here, and don't hear us say, oh, you should never support your adult children, you know, at 18, throw them out on the street, right? We're not the quintessential, right? Well, back in my day, I had a job at 14 and walked uphill both ways. Like, that's not what we're saying. But what we're saying is if you're going to provide some level of aid, you're going to need to make sure that you can actually provide that long term. Or if you are going to do it temporarily, which is ideally what we're going to do, how much is that going to affect the long term plan, right? You, let's say, did everything right. You saved, you scrimped, you invested, you got a good income. You sat down with somebody like Stonebridge Wealth Systems and you put together a good income plan before you started retirement. You got your Social Security, you got your pension, maybe you got an income annuity. All your expenses are covered. You get the rest of your investment. Like, you have it all mapped out perfectly, except we forgot to factor in, you know, 10 grand a year going to the kid. What does that do to the math, right? Like, how does that change it? You have a big down year in the market. You pull 10,000 out of the market at the bottom to help support a kid. Uh-oh.
1: Yeah.
0: My math changed, right? You got to factor in, like, how much can I genuinely, you know, help out here without throwing everything off course?
1: For anyone just joining us, we're talking about supporting adult children financially, you know, paying back and helping pay for the, you know, the next generation. 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So, Zach, is this just a math problem? Or when it comes to emotion, and we talk a lot about emotions on the show, is there a real emotional weight to these conversations too?
0: There's 100% an emotional weight to these conversations. And I think that's why it is such a big conversation and such a big point of topic for us, because it is just math at the end of the day. Like, money's math, right? However, personal finance, you know, we like to say is basically 80% behavior, 20% head knowledge, right? The math isn't that complicated. It's just doing it, right? Everybody knows that you're supposed to spend less than you make, don't have a bunch of debt, and invest, right? That's not that hard. It's not PhD level calculations.
1: But also everybody knows the way that you lose weight is by eating less and working out more, but I'm not
0: right.
1: Doing that.
0: Yeah. Everyone knows what to do. Now, obviously, there's more nuance to it than that and get way more complicated, and there's way more efficiencies you can build in. But at the end of the day, if you eat less, run more, or you spend less, save more, things, financial or physical health, will be better. You just have to do it. And when it comes to supporting adult children, now, full disclosure here, I do not have children yet. God willing, will soon, but do not have children yet.
1: That's why you look so well rested.
0: Exactly. I slept like a baby last night. And
1: but there was no baby.
0: Yeah, exactly. So, you know, some people say, well, you're not, well, how, you know, how do you have an opinion on this? You're not qualified to answer this. And well, I am a financial advisor, but B, I almost think I can look at it through a better lens, because looking at your kid who's struggling and telling them no, I, even without children, understand that is not an enjoyable situation. But I also understand math. And I have spoken with many clients and many couples that we've worked with over time, and we're doing the math and we're looking at the picture, and it's, look, your generosity, your support of your children is undoubtedly going to result in you ending up on Medicaid and you losing the home and you moving in with your children, and your children are going to pay for your groceries 5 years from now because you're out of money. It's math, right? Like, yes, yeah. Telling your kid, I'm sorry, I can't put the grandkid in the newest pair of Air Jordans, is hard. But telling your kid that you're selling their childhood home and you're going to have to move in with them is harder. You know, that, not to be dark and morbid, but like, folks, that's the math we're talking about here. Now, if you can build in a budget and you know you can confidently provide X hundred dollars a month and that will not affect your retirement, then you do you, right? Full send. I'm not telling you not to do that. But I am telling you, do not sacrifice the rest of your life for the temporary benefit of the kid. And then we can go all the way down the rabbit hole of, well, what is constantly providing benefit anytime they run into some shortfall due to them psychologically? Does it create a reliance on you? Right? Like, we can go down that rabbit hole all we want. But the big thing and the easy thing to look at is just, we have to look at the math of it. You cannot let this destroy your financial future. And what do they say every time you get on a plane during the whole safety briefing that nobody listens to? It's, when the oxygen masks come down, put on yours before helping those around you.
1: Yep.
0: Why? Because if you pass out, now you're a liability to everybody else and you can't help anyone. It applies to money, right? And unfortunately, you can see your monthly budget and see, oh, I've got X in the 401k. I can afford to take $10,000 out. But what does that do long term? You know, you're going to need that one day, maybe. What if you need long term care? Did you just rob from your future self to pay today? You know, all of that still applies, which is why it's important to look it over, do the math. And if you're not sure, sit down with somebody. Like, we can help build out the budget, figure out what can you afford? What can you safely withdraw? What support can you safely provide? Or are there more efficient ways to provide it? You know, that's kind of where somebody like a Stonebridge comes in to help provide that clarity.
1: And you can find them online, stonebridgeiwm.com. Just pick up the phone and call 866-295-5146. Zach, really quick before we go to a break, I want to run something by you because you mentioned, okay, you're providing for your kid, you know, your son, your daughter. Mm-hmm. But then at some point in time, if you're cutting off your nose to spite your face, now you've got to move in because you've run out of money. Mm-hmm. That conversation that could, maybe should happen before that point is somebody maybe wants to pull back. Let's say that you're giving X amount every single month or every single year, and now you want to have a conversation about, okay, we're going to give you X amount, but minus 50%. Mm-hmm. Because how does that look like in terms of a conversation without it becoming a family fight? You know, and as you mentioned, the math doesn't lie. Is that where it begins? Is, you know, you just kind of break down the numbers and go, here's the numbers, let's lay it out. Mm-hmm. And then that can be a conversation and not a family fight.
0: I think math and transparency solve a lot of problems. They do. And that also applies to estate planning as well. Like, you'd be amazed at the amount of estate fights or litigation that could have been prevented if all we did was sit down at the kitchen table and say, hey, this is my intent. This is why that applies here too. You know, kids have this, especially in families that do not talk about money, never talk about money. It's just, you know, this taboo topic. Now, obviously I'm biased because all I do is talk about money all day, every day.
1: But that's probably most families that don't talk about money.
0: Right. There's a level of like your kids look at you and see, you know, they're struggling and then you don't have debt. You have your home paid for and they just like assume that you've got millions of dollars. Well, obviously you can give me 10 grand, mom. Why couldn't you? You're rich. Well, if we bust out the spreadsheets, no, honey, I'm not. Like, if I continue giving you this much money, I'm going to run out of money in 5 years.
1: Yeah, honey, right around the corner, I have these things called RMDs that I'm going to have to deal with in the next couple of years, or I just started that, or that's part of the conversation too. Yeah.
0: Yeah. And no, you don't have to like give all of your financial backstory, but it's just math. And if you tell them, look, it's not that I don't love you. It's not coming from a place of discontent. I do love you. I do want to support you. But this is the reality of it, of I cannot afford to continue this on. I will help you every way I can. This is what I still can afford. But, you know, unfortunately, this is what I got. Otherwise, I'm moving in with you. You know, and that when you tell them that, I promise you
1: yeah,
0: they're going to change their tune pretty quickly. So, you know, that I think that's how you have to approach it, is just the transparency of it.
1: I mean, it really is an important conversation, you know, that we're having, but it's an important conversation for folks to have, you know, for one, with themselves about their own financial, you know, feasibility in the future. And then maybe eventually with the family. And if maybe you haven't had this conversation, and a lot of families really aren't having this out loud. If this sounds like your household, don't guess at the numbers. 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
1: 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And you know, Zach, in this segment, follow me here. Every financial journey starts with a single question. And for a lot of women, asking that first one out loud is the hardest part. And the reason why I bring this up is that there's an organization, a nonprofit called Savvy Ladies. And it's spent over two decades making sure women have somewhere safe to ask it. And they came out with their brand new mid-year report. The numbers, a remarkable story about who's asking, what they're asking, and why it matters now. And Savvy Ladies, for anybody who's not heard of them, it's an organization that specifically is staffed by volunteers, certified financial professionals, not sales reps, and it's helped tens of thousands of women through a free, confidential, judgment-free helpline. And for a lot of women, the hidden issue isn't a lack of ability. It's just never having that safe, judgment-free place to ask the first question. So if we're looking at the research here, the research has, in this new mid-year report, has come out, and inquiries are up 22% year to date, a big jump. What do you think is driving that in terms of this Savvy Ladies organization, this nonprofit, making sure women have a safe place to ask specifically here at Financial Questions?
0: Yeah, I think a lot of it comes from, obviously, there's the recognition of the organization, just more people know it's there, right? You know, having the option is hugely helpful. But, you know, two, I think there's a big push here recently of people becoming more in tune financially and wanting to understand their situation more. Like, the big disconnect we see, women, men, doesn't matter, when it comes to learning about personal finance or getting in tune with it, is they foresee this big barrier to entry, right? This, oh man, I'm going to have to go take these PhD level courses. This is just so difficult. I don't want to, you know, and the reality is, a lot of personal finance, you know, we talked about it in the last segment, I would say is 80% behavior and 20% head knowledge. And again, that's an estimate. If anything, I would say it's probably more behavior than that, if need be. There's not a whole heck of a lot that has to go into it. And sometimes just sitting down with somebody and talking through your situation, because there is so much, there's so many contingencies, and there's so much, for lack of a better term, snake oil, or people, you know, jonesing to get your business or get your money or get the commission for XYZ, that creates another big barrier to, like, oh man, I don't, you know, this guy wants to meet with me, but he's probably just trying to, you know, sell me a timeshare, and so I don't want to do it, right? And could be missing out on a lot. Having an organization like that that's pro bono, you know, no judgment, whatever your situation is, whatever you're in right now, I think just creates that, it alleviates that barrier to entry of, man, I can go talk to somebody. I don't have to worry about an ulterior motive or agenda with them, and they're comfortable sitting down and asking.
1: You know, for anybody just tuning into the segment, we're talking about an organization called Savvy Ladies, a nonprofit that's now spent over two decades making sure women have somewhere safe to ask questions. And, you know, Zach, you just mentioned, hey, more people are finding out about it. Hey, we're talking about it on the radio right now in Nebraska, all across the state. Yep. So more people are finding out about it right now. But I think there's in this study, their mid-year report, one of the more encouraging findings is that women ages 18 to 34 submitted more investing related questions than any other age group, you know, starting early. It's something we talk about. Hey, you know, the earlier you start, you know, the financial planning process, the more opportunity, the more runway you have, you know, in terms of your plan, the more flexibility, the more options you have. So 18 to 34, more investing related questions than any other age group. But why do you think that matters so much?
0: I think, and obviously I am part of the 18 to 34-year-old age group. My generation, it seems like, is really waking up to the world of investing, which I'm happy about. And fortunately, they're doing it at such a young age, because the value of time is our number one asset. It is. The compounding value of a dollar at age 20 by the time you're 65, obviously, depending on rates of return, I mean, it could be upwards of $80 for every $1 you put in, right? Every five-year increment you wait after that, it's dropping dramatically. Getting to a millionaire starting at age 18 does not require as much money as if we decided at age 55, man, I should probably buckle down. I'm retiring here soon. That math looks ugly if you wait that long. Now, I'm not saying don't. If you are 55 and listening, don't be discouraged. But
1: it's better to start at 55 than at 65.
0: Correct. But if you are 18 and listening, then you've got time. The compounding value of money is insane. And like I said before, 80% behavior, 20% head knowledge. You do not have to be an elite stock picker. You do not have to be a CFA. You do not have to be some magical mathematician related to Bill Ackman here. If you just put $200 a month or $100 a month, $50 a month at age 18 into the S&P 500, right? 500 biggest companies in America, you're going to do very well over the next 45 years. Could you, you know, if we optimize the exact tax strategy and put it in a Roth versus a normal account and do, you know, get fancy with it, could you potentially do better? Yeah, maybe. But don't let perfection be the enemy of good. Putting $50 a month in the S&P 500 for 45 years is going to be a very, very good outcome for you. Don't let the whole, yeah, but what about it? No, just start somewhere, right? Do something. And the more you learn, you can get more nuanced with it. And I'm not saying don't get all like day tradey crazy with it, but right. Just start somewhere. And do not, my key takeaway for that would be, do not let perfection be the enemy of good. And the earlier you start, you just have that much more time for compounding. And it's just magical what it can do with that long of a time horizon.
1: Look at Zach Venkus breaking out Voltaire right here. I like that. Quoting Voltaire. For anybody just tuning in, we're talking about the power of just simply asking the first financial question. Don't let perfect be the enemy of good. Start somewhere. And the first step matters more than people think. 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All right, Zach, my background, not financial advisor like you. I haven't gone through all these amazing tests, but I went to school for broadcasting. I'm a radio guy. And one of the things that I learned on early in my radio career, somebody told me this. They said, you know, in a press conference, never ask a question that you don't already know the answer. And there's some wisdom in that. But specifically, when I'm sitting down with you and trying to figure out my retirement or somebody listening, I think there's a lot of value there, and those are the kind of questions that you ask. What would you say to somebody who's embarrassed to ask a question that they don't already know the answer to? Maybe they feel that way, that I shouldn't ask this because I should, an emphasis on should, I should know the answer.
0: I would say that sentiment has cost people more money and opportunity cost than any stock market crash could.
1: Wow.
0: Waiting to start your investing 10, 20, 30 years or not ask the question and never get the clarification on something for decades because you were embarrassed to ask. I mean, that could cost, I don't even want to think about how much money over time. You know, yeah. We tell the story, we worked with somebody here locally who put their entire 401k into, you know, a stable value fund, right? It was stable. It sounds good. Value. I like those two words. It was a savings account. I mean, it was 40 years of a savings account making 1% a year. That cost them millions. And that was a 45 second. And that could have been a text message. Should you have known that question or not? Maybe, maybe not. That doesn't matter. At the end of the day, I'm the one that took the classes, went to school, did the studying, did the stuff. Not you. Your job is a teacher. Your job is a farmer. Your job is a mechanic. Your job, whatever you do, that's your job. My job is on the finance side. It's my job to know that, not yours. And so regardless of being embarrassed or not, you have to ask it, because who knows what you're not asking right now and what that could cost you just due to inaction.
1: 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Where do I begin the process of revisiting this and taking another look. They've put together the retirement reality check quiz, the risk assessment quiz, and a bunch of other tools free online, just like that visit is for you as well. You can check those out, stonebridgeiwm.com. That's a simple, great place to start with a first step. And it might be exactly the question, as we're talking in this segment about asking that first question. Maybe that's where it comes from. If you've been putting off asking that question for however many years, months, days, what have you. Thanks so much to Zach Venkus, to Tim Kilhonik, to the entire team at Stonebridge Wealth Systems. I'm Mike Bauer, and we'll see you next time on the Retirement Compass Radio Show.
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10: Kicks and deals the 2-2 pitch. Swing and a miss. Strike three. Jackson Brockett has the first nine-inning no-hitter for the Nebraska Cornhuskers since 1954, and he did it on his 12th strikeout.
11: That's it! Got it! Underdog, and then one! Exclamation point! Pump the brakes!
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1: Good Saturday morning. Welcome to another edition of the KLIN Husker Hour, another game day edition, game number 3 for Husker football coming today. And we are all collected here in studio. I'm Cole Stukenholz. That is Nate Rohr.
12: Hello.
1: And we've got Kenny Larrabee, got us up on the StreamYard. You can check us out on all the KLIN socials for our video, Facebook, Twitter, YouTube, on the KLIN Husker Hour Facebook page as well. And we've got a great show. Michael Bruns from Husker 24/7 is on. He'll be joining us to chat about the first couple games and what we can expect today and the rest of the season for Nebraska football, Husker volleyball. We've got Husker basketball back in the news with some schedule talk and some free beverages before Nebraska Creighton volleyball. Thanks to John Rothstein. Promises made, promises kept. And we'll have our picks for the game coming up later today. It is Nebraska, North Dakota, a 6:15 kickoff. You'll hear pregame coverage coming up on KLIN starting here today at 2:00. So after Husker Hour's done at 10, you can get some stuff done. You can get your tailgate game going and enjoy the game in the evening. And this is the best time of year to start getting things ramped up. Nate, you have some nice matchups early on, and once in a while, I mean, obviously Nebraska football hasn't played a rival yet, but when you see a rival come up on the calendar and that's the team that you just cannot lose to for your own sanity, for smack talking purposes, what have you, that game is the one you want to get. And no, I'm not talking about Nebraska Creighton volleyball. I am, of course, talking about the Kansas City Chiefs taking down the hated Denver Broncos on Monday Night Football. In Patrick Mahomes' return, in Emmett Johnson's debut, I mean, inject it right into my veins, Nate Rohr.
12: It was delightful, and I mean, the Broncos couldn't tackle a rocking chair, I don't think. I mean, it was kind of sad. I wasn't sad.
1: No,
12: let's be real. You had to love what you saw out of Emmett Johnson in limited work, and you know, there are times where that out of your fifth round draft pick would be a headline. You know, you won, and oh, by the way, the guy you picked fifth in the fifth round looked that good. But of course, Kenneth Walker running as well as he did. Of course, Mahomes return. That was really special. The defense looked great.
1: Yeah.
12: But, you know, to get Mahomes back at something resembling 100, he's not there yet.
1: Yeah.
12: I mean,
1: the tackle situation's not there yet. The receivers aren't exactly like where you want them either.
12: Right.
1: But, hey, he's back, and having him on the field is, I mean, that's got to be a huge boost for everybody on the team.
12: No doubt about it. I mean, you're sitting there at 1-0 with a win over Denver. You've got a tiebreaker, at least for now, over the Broncos in the AFC West race. So things are looking good. Things are feeling good. And, I mean, our football teams are a combined 3-0. Life is happening.
1: Hey, let's not shortchange the New York Giants, Kenny Larrabee's team,
12: taking
1: down the Dallas Cowboys. I mean, it's good times all around up in here in the studio.
12: Mm-hmm. A lot of happy people.
1: And it was good times down in the Rail Yard District on Wednesday for many reasons. Nebraska volleyball is still number one, and Creighton volleyball has still never defeated Nebraska. And it's been, I forget the amount of days, 498 days until?
12: It's over 500, 500 now. So, yeah. It was 498 the night
1: on Wednesday,
12: of the win.
1: That's right. So we're up to 501 now. Yeah. 501 days since Creighton has defeated Nebraska in an athletics event. And John Rothstein, CBS Sports, made a promise back in... I don't remember when this was. Was this early season as they were starting that 20-0 start?
12: I feel like it was mid-season. I want to say it was like January. So it might have been as they were getting to 20. Yeah.
1: He puts the call out. He says, hey, look, if Nebraska men's basketball finally wins an NCAA tournament game, he will come to Haymarket or the Rail Yard and host and pay for a happy hour. And... I mean, not only that, but to time it with Nebraska Creighton volleyball,
12: mm-hmm.
1: to have Fred Hoiberg and the players go out and high-fiving fans and saying hi, and maybe if they're old enough, also enjoying a beverage or two on Mr. Rothstein. The thing that topped it all off for me, Nate, and is just pitch-perfect knowledge of the situation, if you're wearing blue, you don't get any of the free beer.
12: Beautiful.
1: Hilarious.
12: Oh,
1: yeah.
12: God.
1: Yeah. Hey, if you want to be proud of your Creighton fandom, feel free. But you're going to be buying your own beverages, folks.
12: Yeah.
1: And you're going to have to wait until 6 o'clock. That was perfect. That was good stuff.
12: I mean, look, you know, there are plenty. We talk about J-skers who root for Nebraska football and then Creighton basketball. There are J-skers who are Nebraska football, Creighton basketball. I mean, and then flavor of the month on volleyball.
1: And maybe baseball, too.
12: Yeah. Oh, yeah. Yeah. You know, their disloyalty needs to be rooted out as an enemy in the state. And so I was glad to see that they were deprived. This is Nebraska men's basketball's time. You know, you've got bragging rights on Creighton. You look like a team that could at least make a similar run this year. I mean, this is stuff we're not used to with Nebraska men's basketball. And you know, we talked about the lack of hype for a Nebraska football season. There's excitement about Nebraska men's basketball in mid-September. I never thought those words would spill from my mouth.
1: Yeah, and Rothstein stopped over to practice on Thursday after the Wednesday event and was, you know, given his thoughts on the team, the starting rotation projections, mm-hmm. and the relative size that Nebraska is going to have with those starters. And then the other drop from earlier in the week is Nebraska now knows not only their Big Ten opponents, but they know the order. They know when they're playing them. Yeah. The first two that are in that early December window when they're sandwiched right around that Creighton game, hosting Ohio State, traveling to Penn State. It smells like a 2-0 Big Ten start. That's a good start.
12: Yep.
1: And then right out the gates when you get back from break, students not back on campus might not be ideal for the crowd, but hey, I think they'll still be loud. Hosting Michigan State January 2nd and hosting defending national champion Michigan on January 5th. Oh my goodness. I'm excited for basketball. It's September, Nate. What world are we living in?
12: Yeah, no, it feels very weird to even spend more than a moment looking at that schedule. But you look at those first two games in January, and you're not the first person that I've heard note the fact that the students won't be back for the Michigan State and the Michigan games, which is a bit of a shame. But remember, this program's done well in that first week, 2 weeks of January. Michigan State last year. You think of that Purdue game a couple of years ago,
13: that's right,
12: where they knocked off number one Purdue in Lincoln. So it's not as if not having the students there has been a real hindrance for the kids. I wish they would be able to see Michigan and Michigan State, and that's the stuff that you buy your red zone ticket for. But the Husker fans will make sure that that's an atmosphere. And you think of all the old heads like us that buy up the red zone tickets for the first two games in January for the winter break games. And it'll be rocking. It'll be a fun atmosphere. And again, with Nebraska having done what they've done, it's just going to be interesting. It's a sociological experiment, really, this season.
13: Yeah.
12: Because, it's kind of like the Red Sox in 2005 or the Cubs in 2017. Yeah. You've tasted the Holy Grail.
13: Royals now in 2016.
12: What? Royals in 2016. Yeah. Now what? If you don't blow everybody out by 20 in non-conference, are you freaking out? Are the expectations so high to where if you drop one of those December conference games, are people displeased, or is it, well, it's December, it's still kind of football season. So it's just going to be interesting to track, because Nebraska men's basketball operates in a whole new universe now. And they were the nice little program that was just kind of there, and boy, we hope we get to the tournament. There are expectations there for the first time, maybe ever, and we'll see how they react to them.
13: Yeah, the expectations is very much the social experiment, as you mentioned. That's, it's going to be a different feel just because it's not going to be new, right?
12: Right.
13: They've done the thing. There's a Sweet 16 banner flying in PBA right now.
12: Yeah.
13: Also, interesting to note, they're not ending the season with Iowa.
12: Yeah,
13: it's Minnesota on the final Sunday of the season for senior night. They do play Iowa twice. They're January 16th and January 30th, so just within 2 weeks. And then they go out west for two. They'll play Oregon and Washington on the road this year. Last year it was the L.A. trip to UCLA and USC. So that's a rundown of what you can expect from basketball. Also, in note of scheduling, we'll get to more volleyball later, but Nebraska, Missouri got rescheduled.
12: Mm-hmm.
13: So those two teams who were playing in Wrigley didn't get to play much of that match. I don't know if I saw if they were going to start back up at the same score or they're going to start fresh.
12: No, they're going to 0-0.
13: They're start fresh.
12: Yep.
13: So that one's going to be in Lincoln. It's going to be next Wednesday, September 23rd. That is when Nebraska and Mizzou are going to be getting it back in. Good for them to find a time that they can make that happen, because you did want to get that on and see what happens with that that SEC school taking on Nebraska and kind of assessing themselves and see what they can do. So that's a quick look at some of the other stuff going on. Like I said, we'll dig into volleyball a little bit later. Plenty of football, though, as we're on a game day Saturday once again. Game 3, Nebraska and North Dakota. We'll talk to Michael Bruntz about the matchup when we come back here on the KLIN Husker Hour.
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13: Rolling along here on your Saturday morning, and now we're getting back to an old friend on the show, Husker 24/7's Michael Bruntz. We'll be taking in tonight's festivities up in Memorial Stadium. Hopefully everybody will be staying dry, but he'll be staying dry at the very least. Bruntz, how are you?
28: Not bad. How's it going?
13: Oh, doing pretty good. Anthony Galandria, he's doing pretty good so far as well. He gets called out a little bit by his offensive coordinator and proceeds to go 20 of 24. Could have been 21 of 24 if you interpret certain things differently. What have you seen from your perspective? What have coaches and players said about the new quarterback for Nebraska?
28: Yeah, I mean, I think the biggest thing is he's making good decisions. I mean, I'm sure you guys probably talked about it all offseason where – you know, the big question was, you know, with kind of his history of turnovers at Virginia and, you know, obviously turn that around at UNLV, you know, what version were you going to be getting? And, you know, I thought just the response and the bounce back against Bowling Green was pretty impressive. I mean, not only was he, you know, making the good throws that he needed to and smart decisions, but, you know, he threw a couple balls that, you know, they're kind of the wow throws that, you know, you want to see a quarterback make. I mean, both touchdowns to Gilmer were pretty impressive, especially I thought the 14 yarder or whatever, where he kind of fitted into a tight window. I thought that was a pretty nice throw. So, you know, I think, you know, so far through two games, he's been everything that you would have hoped. You know, the offense is operating efficiently. The red zone numbers, which was a huge point of emphasis this offseason, been significantly better. You can't be any better than they have been to this point, 8 for 8. And, you know, I think you haven't really even seen a lot of the mobility and the speed. You saw it a little bit on that play that was called back for the hold, but I think doing a pretty good job of, you know, navigating the pocket, moving around, and you know, just kind of running the offense, which I think is basically all Dana Holgorsen's asked for him because of the skill position talent that's around him right now.
12: When you look at what Anthony has done, I think the biggest thing, maybe the biggest surprise for me, has been the fact that not only has he not turned the ball over just one interception, but that he's really kept the ball out of harm's way. You thought, well, maybe there would be a bunch of 50-50 balls that he'd be lobbing up there. So far, that's not been the case. It feels like he's been able to do this without having to rely a whole lot on luck, having to rely a whole lot on you know, guys outmatching guys. How good a sign do you think that is moving forward into Big Ten play when more of those 50-50 balls would be picked off, broken up, whatever?
28: Yeah, I mean, Nate, you can go back to the red-white game. There are a couple of throws like that where it was, you know, back across his body or put in a bad spot, and you haven't seen any of those yet. I think that's a promising sign. I do wonder, you know, once you start playing Big Ten competition, you're going to see more pressure. Mm-hmm. You're going to see, you know, a little bit better pass rusher week to week. I do wonder, you know, if he gets sped up a little bit when he's rolling out, those kinds of things. But, you know, he hasn't made any unforced errors. And even the incompletions, I mean, Cole mentioned the interception, non-interception, but even the incompletions weren't particularly bad throws. Like, they were, you know, you had a throwaway, another one where it seemed like it was kind of a miscommunication or somebody might have run the wrong route. So I think that's been the thing that's been most impressive so far for him, is just how in control he's been. And even the opener against Ohio, it didn't really feel like, the stats didn't really match up, I guess, with kind of how the game felt, if that makes sense. Like, it didn't seem like, as I was watching it, that was like a 56% completion percentage game from him. So I think he's, you know, kind of done everything you've asked. And, you know, if he can continue that, I think Nebraska would be pretty dangerous offensively.
13: Yeah, I agree. It's not a bad thing when you can name every incompletion from memory, which was the case in that Bowling Green win. Looking at the run game, Brunts, it's been impressive, obviously, with the way the backs have performed. But the interior, the offensive line in particular, you saw Brennan Black get out and pull and set part of the alley for Jamal Rule on his long touchdown against Bowling Green. Paul Mbenga peels off on a blitz from left guard all the way to Calandria's front side on the right to get a corner blitz on a touchdown to Ja'Cory Barney. And then talking about your favorite position, the tight ends, Lindenmeyer, you see Caden Ekternock and Eric Ingwersen getting in there and throwing blocks. Jernyron Bonner has been as advertised coming back from the injury. The way the run game has been designed, and the receivers, frankly, blocking all the way downfield too, it's been a real weapon for Nebraska too. And I wonder how much of it is automatically portable. Obviously, you've got the muscle memory of going 8-for-8 in the red zone and doing well against this lesser competition. But do you feel like they're going to be able to sustain most of this production once they get into conference play?
28: Yeah, I mean, I think they've really kind of gone out of their way to scheme up the run game a little bit differently. I know that was a point of emphasis with Jeep Wade coming in there and kind of how they blocked things at Georgia Tech in the past. I think you're seeing the benefits of having a mobile quarterback as well. You know, just having to have defensive account for that extra runner is a really big deal. And, you know, I think it'll get a little bit tougher to run the ball the way that they have. Maybe I think you might see, you know, the big plays maybe not be as big, but I mean, I think you've got multiple running backs that have home run potential, with Rule and with Nelson. And, you know, I think the thing that you're seeing with the offensive line as a whole, in the run game is you're seeing the mobility of these guys and the way that they pull, and it, you know, they're really comfortable doing it. And, you know, I know this week Dana Holgorsen said, you know, the screen game's been, you know, really on point. He probably needs to call more of them at the right time. I mean, you kind of take that versus maybe 3-4 years ago where you were lucky to have a lineman, you know, touch a defender on a called screen pass. So I think that's another aspect of the offense that can kind of play off the running game and take advantage of those offensive linemen that are a little bit more mobile. So, you know, I think that group's been pretty good. I'm curious to see, you know, they rotated a little bit more heavily this past week with Pritchett and Babalade and Katula. Yeah. I think part of that was Pritchett was a little bit hobbled by something in that first half. But, I mean, they have legitimate depth along that offensive line. I think that's a good sign when you get into Big Ten play and it gets a little bit more rough and tumble.
12: Looking at the wide receivers, I mean, you've gotten great production out of Ja'Cory Barney. It's obvious that Calandria has a great connection with Kwazi Gilmer. And yet, Isaiah Hunter's not really gotten going. Is that a point of concern for you, or is it one of those things where you think it'll work itself out and Hunter will be back to what we saw last year?
28: Yeah, it was interesting this week with the comments from Dana Holgorsen about that, right? Like the, you know, guys maybe being in their feelings a little bit from week one. Yeah. And needing to kind of turn it on and practice a little bit more, not just on Saturdays. So, you know, that kind of raised your eyebrows a little bit, I think, when you hear something like that. But he's too much of a part of the offense and too talented, I think, to not, you know, get regular touches. And, you know, I think they're going to, you know, try to feed him a little bit. Obviously, that screenplay to the outside has always been something that he's very comfortable running. But, you know, I think it'll kind of even out a little bit, but I think your point, Nate, about just the relationship maybe that Barney has with Gilmer and with Barney at this point, you know, I think that's been a pretty good story because it feels like Barney has kind of been that safety valve for Calandria, and I think he kind of benefits too from Nebraska kind of featuring him in different ways. And kind of taking advantage of what he could do. So I think it'll be fine. I mean, I think those top three wide receivers are on just a little bit of a different level than anybody else on that roster. So I think Hunter will be part of the plan going forward.
13: Talking with Husker 24/7's Michael Bruntz here on the KLIN Husker Hour ahead of Nebraska, North Dakota tonight. Bruntz, I'll give you a kind of a lead up to this question. So first off, defensively, I think we'd all agree Andrew Marshall's probably the top player on that defense, yes?
28: Yep, I think so.
13: Mm-hmm. All right. For your money, who are number two and three right now on that defense?
28: Yeah, I mean, I think another game of Owen Chambliss, I think he deserves to be in that conversation. I mean, I think, you know, I think Matt Rhule and some of the defensive coaches were a little bit quick to, you know, kind of tamp down the impact that he made in game two. But I think kind of having him out there is really important in terms of just getting everybody lined up. I think he's, you know, a big physical defender against the downhill run game. And so I would put him in that group as well. And yeah, how about Jashir Whittington? You know, I think he's done, you know, enough through two games to, you know, be disruptive. I think he's going to be a weapon on third downs. You know, we'll see how he holds up through a long Big Ten season. But, you know, I think he's done a pretty good job so far and really kind of been a handful for offenses through two games. So I'll go that direction.
13: Okay.
28: My other guy.
13: You kind of threw me off because I didn't know you'd go D-line. I think I'd go with Chambliss up there, Donovan Jones and Dexter Foster up there for me. I was going to kind of frame it as seeing if you would leave defensive line off and then ask, if you don't have a defensive lineman in that top three, is that a defense that can still get things done in the Big Ten, knowing that it's a trenches league where Nebraska's kind of faltered up front? Jashir Whittington's made a good impact so far, but he's not necessarily your run stopper guy. And in games where you still need to take out an Illinois, an Iowa, teams on your level, so to speak, if you want to have a successful season, I think I would like to see somebody else emerge out of that front. Maybe it's Riley Van Poppel as he continues to make strides in a four-man line, but the heft up front and the guys making a splash, I think, is where I'm concerned about what could happen when they get into conference play.
28: That's fair. I mean, I think, I don't know that it's just going to be one person.
13: Sure.
28: You know, like I think it's going to be, I think it's going to have to be a group that's kind of, you know, the strength is in numbers there. And that's why I'm a little bit curious with the North Dakota game to see, you know, what the back half of like the interior rotation looks like. Like, I think, you know, you've got Stoudemire, you've got Whittington, you've got Van Poppel that you feel pretty good about on the interior. But, you know, is it LaFotu? Is it Tyson Terry? Is it more Malcolm Simpson? Is it you know, David Hofkin, who we saw more of? Like, you know, what is, you know, player kind of 4 through 6 look like in the rotation? And, you know, it's coming up too, where you're going to have to start making decisions about who travels and who doesn't for Big Ten games. So I'm kind of curious with, you know, how that plays out, how guys' snaps kind of break down, because they played a ton of guys at Bowling Green, and part of that was the way that the game kind of played out. But it feels like there's at least an opportunity for guys to, you know, maybe earn some more snaps getting into the Big Ten play. And I think Whittington, too, you know, I think he's going to be a guy that if you're talking about just somebody that can win a one-on-one with regularity, I think it's going to be him out of the

0: I'll give you guys your props. I'll give you your credit for the win. That was a big one. Tom Cruise probably could have come down from his boot and gotten 40 or 50 on the ground at his current age if he needed to.
1: He's a little guy. He might be a little jitterbug out there.
2: You've seen him run in the Mission Impossible movies. He's got the chops for it.
0: He played all the right moves. Is that the football movie from early in his career, I think? So, yeah. He's at least got that. Got some moves, maybe. I don't know what at his current age, but Denver could have helped him out.
2: No, it was just a coincidence that we happened to have you on after this this Monday night game. But we will we'll look ahead to the next time the Chiefs play the Broncos and have you back on Husker Hour. Michael Bruntz, Husker 24/7. Good stuff as always. We'll see you up there in the booth later tonight.
0: Sounds good, guys. Take care.
1: See ya.
2: All right, there he goes, Michael Bruntz, Husker 24/7. I'll tell you what, Nate, as a man who has never broken a tackle in his life, I think I might have broken a tackle on Monday.
1: You might have had a shot. I mean, I think I broke at least three from the PA booth nine floors up at Arrowhead.
2: Well, you know, sometimes you're the bug and sometimes you're the windshield. Denver was the bug last on Monday night. All right. We're going to get back into the Husker football conversation. Nate and I's thoughts on the first two games so far. We're going to talk a little bit about newcomers to this roster. How sustainable is their performance so far this season? And then we'll give you our thoughts on Nebraska, North Dakota, the Fighting Hawks coming to Memorial Stadium in what could be a little rainy. That is all coming up here on the KL.
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3: 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We will give you more content on that same podcast as we continue on here with more of the show. Nebraska, North Dakota tonight, Nate. And this one, I think, could be the toughest opponent in the non-conference. I know they're a lower level, but there's a lot of things to like on what they've done so far early, granted against the lesser competition, but their quarterback, I think, is a legit, potentially NFL, like, you know, backup practice squad type talent. You have a lot of native Nebraskans on this roster too. That always seems to be a little bit of extra motivation whenever you play some lower level regional teams from guys who didn't get to come to the big school. And, you know, Nebraska always has that, you know, can you stay at this level? Can you avoid having this be sort of a trap game feel as you look ahead to Michigan State next week with the first road game of the year, the first Big Ten game of the year? There are some potential pitfalls that await Nebraska tonight.
4: Well, the last time that Nebraska and North Dakota played at Memorial Stadium, the game was tied in the third quarter. Of course, the next week was the end of the Scott Frost era, so your mileage may vary, but you think of that South Dakota State game about a decade ago that was 17-3. I mean, look, this is a North Dakota program, and Matt Rhule has amplified this all week long, and a lot of the players have too, where they understand that this North Dakota team knows how to play football, you know, and expects to win. And even though Eric Schmidt's only in his second year as the head coach of this UND program, he's been around winning football. He got them to the playoffs last year. They're 3-0. Yeah, they played weak competition, but they're 3-0. They played well. And I think their style of football is a real good primer for what Nebraska is going to see in the Big Ten. It's interesting. And this was brought up too, that these FCS teams, especially the Dakota schools, the Montana states of the world, they have to have kind of a diverse offense. And we see a lot of that in the Big Ten, right? Where they've got the pro-style passing game. They can sling it around a little bit, but they also can ground and pound. And so while physically North Dakota might not have the juice that some of these Big Ten teams do, at least from a schematic standpoint, they're going to challenge Nebraska in the same way that they'll be challenged a lot over the next nine games. So this is a nice measuring stick game for Nebraska. And, you know, I think North Dakota is going to come in here thinking they at least have a chance to win if they do a lot of things right. I mean, boy, they took K-State to the wire a couple of years ago. So, I think this coaching staff and these players have North Dakota on their radar. They are aware that this could be a tough game, and very often that can be step one to making sure that you don't end up on an upset highlight reel of, geez, did you see what happened in Nebraska today?
3: Yeah. So some of the things to know: they're number six in the FCS coaches poll this week. Their quarterback, Jerry Kaminsky, 77% passer, 801 yards, 11 touchdowns, 2 interceptions. Second leading tackler, Nate Applegett, Jake Applegett's younger brother, who out of the Lincoln Southeast. And they've got, like I said, a number of native Nebraskans. For ultimately, I think it's going to come down to how Nebraska plays. As much as we talk up North Dakota, as much as Matt Rhule has respected North Dakota, everything he said leading up to this game, if Nebraska plays their A game, they're not going to have a problem winning the game. It's just a matter of, you know, do they get out from under, an early bad drive, or is there going to be a bust like Ohio? You know, that sort of stuff you can hope to avoid. Ultimately, I'm really interested to see what the defense looks like in a second consecutive game with Owen Chambliss on the field.
4: Yeah.
3: Really interested to see, as we just talked about with Brunts, what the defensive line does. You're going to see Big Ten competition starting next week. And it's going to test your trenches. It's going to test whether or not, you know, your Roy Manning and your Rob Orich and
4: Corey Brown.
3: Yep. Corey Brown, the D-line coach. That's the name I couldn't think of. Can these guys get it done? Can they hold up against the run against Big Ten competition? Pat Fitzgerald's been a coach for a long time in the conference. That's the first one. They're going to take on Notre Dame today. We'll see how that goes for them. But I'm really interested to see defensively. Not worried about the secondary. I do worry that you can't get enough pass rush to put a little bit of extra strain on that secondary.
4: Well, and you look at what the defensive line has done through two games. I mean, they only have a combined 2 sacks and only a combined 4 tackles for loss against offensive linemen that they should have a substantial physical advantage over. You feel like the back seven's fine. You know, you feel like the defensive backs, despite losing Sierra Wright, and Malcolm Hartzog and Deshaun Singleton, you feel like they're pretty much what they were last year. You know, Marshall's been dynamic back there. You've gotten a lot of work out of Jameer Khan. We were talking about top 3 Husker defenders. Jameer Khan deserves at least consideration there. Donovan Jones has been good. We saw the difference that Owen Chambliss can make. That defensive line has not produced. Didn't produce last year. And you worry that, you know, if it doesn't happen tonight, it's not going to happen.
3: Yeah, that would certainly be the worry. And hopefully it doesn't come to that. We shall see. Nebraska, North Dakota, 6:15 is the kickoff time. You'll hear pregame coverage here on KLIN starting at 2 o'clock. We'll get to that a little bit later today. Next, I want to talk a little bit about the newcomers to this roster, Nate, and how they've performed so far and how sustainable the performance of some of these new guys to this roster and the contributors to this team will be throughout the entire season. That's coming up here on the KLIN Husker.
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3: All right, so two games now in the rearview mirror. Game three today, Nate, and I think now you have at least a good idea of which players on this team are going to be contributing every single week and in large roles. And I thought it'd be a good idea to, you know, take stock of, hey, where are these guys at? How portable is this to Big Ten play? How likely is it that they're going to do this throughout the rest of the season? I'm going to start with Calandria. I mean, obviously, you like the jump that he made from game one to game two. Completion percentage went up. Career high in rushing in passing touchdowns. Would have been his career long run for a touchdown as well, if not for that pesky old Ja'Cory Barney block behind the play.
4: Arrgh.
3: I mean, hey, he can't ask for much more than what he's done so far.
4: Yeah, I think this is the neighborhood he's going to live in. I don't know that he's not going to repeat what he did against Bowling Green every week. Let's say that. So put it somewhere in the middle between what he did against Ohio and what he did against Bowling Green. That's what his average is probably going to be in that neighborhood. He's probably not quite completing all the passes you want him to, but he's still leading the offense and he's still keeping you out of trouble.
3: Yeah. Staying on the offense, you want to take Jamal Rule or Kwasi Gilmer?
4: Jamal.
3: All right. What do you think? He's got 122 rushing yards and three total touchdowns in game one, 88 yards with a 59-yard touchdown in game two, had a receiving touchdown in there as well.
4: Yeah.
3: How sustainable for the true freshman?
4: I think it's really sustainable. I think this is the running back of the future in this conference. What I like most about him is it's not just outrunning people. This is not just Taylor Martinez. Yeah. He's breaking tackles. He's doing it between the tackles. He's doing it out on the edge. I think his range of skills will translate well to the Big Ten.
3: Yeah, Kwasi Gilmer so far, 16 targets, 11 catches, 97 yards, three touchdowns. He had some drops in the first game, but had some pretty good touchdown catches, including that toe drag touchdown and that slant where he caught a laser from Calandria. I do think that defenses will maybe start to take him or Barney away, and you'll see a little bit more from Isaiah Hunter. But Gilmer's proven that he's going to be able to step in and be a pretty reliable guy for Calandria to target. And then defensively, I think the main two guys that I'll highlight as far as newcomers to the schemes, outside of Chambliss, I think we've talked a lot about Owen Chambliss. How about Jasir Whittington, Michael Brunson's pick on as one of top three defenders?
4: Yeah, I hope we see a little more out of him. You know, you wonder if getting more consistent work will help him come along. You know, he had to put on a little weight to get up to Big Ten size. But I hope to see a little more out of him. And some of that might be just playing more. We've talked about how much this defensive line has rotated. Sometimes reps help. Sometimes you're better on your 10th rep than your first rep or your second rep. Yeah. So I expect a little more out of him as the year goes on.
3: Yeah. Other guys defensively, Victor Evans, he had a strong showing off the bench against Ohio, then started against Bowling Green, transfer from Florida International, and he may end up taking that that second corner job. I do think you're going to see some rotation today. You may even see some rotation continue into the first couple games of Big Ten play, but so far, I would put him in the pole position of taking that job. And then at linebacker, Dexter Foster, another newcomer to this team, played better, I think, in game two. He didn't have as much responsibility on his shoulders with Shambles back. And I think he really took another step. And he's got, I think, the athleticism and the speed to get sideline to sideline that could really help that linebacker group.
4: Yeah, I was impressed with what I've seen from him in the first two games. You know, I don't know if just because Shambles took so much air, oxygen, ink, whatever. I've been impressed by what Foster's been able to do, and while I don't think he'll be a leading tackler sort of guy, I think he's going to be very useful as an extra linebacker.
3: Yeah, last ones, we'll throw in the offensive linemen, and two of these guys have started every game so far, Mabenga and Black. Babalade got a little bit in action on the in the Bowling Green game, but look, both of those guards, I think, are as advertised so far.
4: No doubt.
3: Yep. They've set the edge in terms of getting out and kicking out on pulls, setting the alley. They've got out and helped. I mentioned that Mabenga blitz pickup coming from left to right on a Barney's touchdown. Both of those guys as advertised. And honorable mention, he's not a newcomer, but he didn't play at all last year after the injury. Janiron Bonner.
4: Yeah.
3: Welcome back, man. What a weapon to have.
4: No doubt about it. I mean, this team has proven itself to be proficient at blocking downfield, and Bonner is really the tip of the spear of that.
3: Yeah, he and Lindenmeyer both as tight ends. You can't ask for much more in the blocking game than you have from them the way they've designed this run game. So that is a good look at the newcomers. We'll wrap things up with a look at number one, Nebraska volleyball. Get you ready for the weekend as well. Oh, yeah, and there's that little note about who Nebraska football is playing in 2032 and 2033. Wrapping things up after this here on the KLIN Husker Hour.
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2: 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We don't guess. We report.
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3: Well, we talked about some newcomers for Nebraska football, some newcomers from Nebraska volleyball starting to make their presence felt. Kenneth Cogill got the start with Manaya Obeche out, the reigning Big Ten player, National Player of the Week, actually, yes. Too. Out with illness against Creighton. So Kogo got the start and played really well. You got Harper Murray going in that first set. Nebraska kind of played with their food through sets two and three. You had some substitutions in there. Campbell Flynn played a lot in the third set, but really more dominant against Creighton than they have been in a while, and they're kind of figuring themselves out. But you really got to like the depth that this volleyball team has.
4: No doubt about it. And you know, we've heard that Nebraska's middle blocker room is as deep as any in the country, and that was on display Wednesday night when Manaya Obeche was out, and they still got great performances out of Cogill and then Andy Jackson as well.
3: Yeah, Andy Jackson obviously too. So yeah, Nebraska continues to roll as number one, and Creighton still never has beaten
4: 25-0
3: Nebraska volleyball. Other scheduling news. Mm-hmm. We talked a lot of Nebraska football today. How about Notre Dame?
4: Ooh.
3: Let's get this one back going. It was 2000 and 2001 where Nebraska and Notre Dame had a home and home. They're doing it again in 32 and 33. It's in Lincoln in 32, and then Husker fans will get to paint Touchdown Jesus Red again in 2033.
4: Yeah, you know, I missed out on that 2000 trip, and now that I'm an adult and presumably I'll have money to spend possibly on that trip, it's going to be pretty tough to not buzz out there for that game, because that's one of those Husker moments that I really wish I was there for.
3: Oh yeah, yeah. No, I definitely will make a point to try to get out there as well. All right, that is going to do it for us here on the KLIN Husker Hour. Thanks to Michael Brunts from Husker 24/7 stopping by. We got Kenny Larrabee in studio with us, getting us up on the StreamYard. Thanks to Kenny. And Nebraska football today, 2 o'clock kickoff, or 2 o'clock kickoff for pregame coverage right here on KLIN. That is going to be where you can hear everything right here for Nebraska, North Dakota. Wrapping up non-conference, Nate, and then it's into Big Ten play right after that.
4: Bring on the Big Ten. Bring on Fitzgerald.
3: All right. Thank you for joining. Thank you for listening. 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
6: And good morning. You're listening to Inside Business. Travis Feiling, Gary Tharnish. The new studio is finally done.
7: It's beautiful.
6: I am so excited.
7: It
6: about
7: is beautiful.
6: This.
7: You did a great job on this.
6: Thank you.
7: I love the design of the desk itself. It's very easy, will be very easy to talk to guests when we start doing that. It's just wonderful.
6: Yeah, so because we are on several radio stations, but we're also podcast. I kept trying to figure out, because we always have at least one guest in here.
7: Yeah.
6: Sometimes we have two, but I wanted it to be conversational. It couldn't really be a round table because that would be awkward. So it's kind of this, I don't know what you would call this. It's kind of a diamondy shape. It's six-sided. I don't know what that's called.
7: Well, there's a geometry term for it, I'm sure.
6: I'm sure.
7: I'm just going to call it good design because it works well. It accomplishes exactly what we need.
6: Yeah, it's very comfortable.
7: Yeah, so, very much so.
6: Yeah, and when we were talking about, it's like, okay, well, we've got this new studio, and it's been, how long have we been working? 3 months on this? 4 months on this?
7: A good 3 months.
6: Yeah, from beginning to end.
7: Odd. I don't know. Time flies so fast anymore. It's like hardly, like, it's going to be another month. It's been a while.
6: It's been a long, yeah. It's been a long while.
7: Yeah.
6: And so we finally are at a point. You and I have come in, and we've just kind of had conversations. We'd bring Shannon in, and we would just chat and kind of get a feel for it all.
7: Yeah.
6: But now it's like the first show, and it's like, okay, we're not going to have guests today. We're not going to have a guest for the first 30, obviously, because we're in the first 30. We're not going to do an interview. We're just going to chat because this is a great business. It's kind of a lesson when you're running your business and you have a new thing. You have a new idea. You want to roll it out and test it out before letting your customers test it out because they're going to find problems.
7: And, oh, yeah.
6: And I'm sure we're going to find problems. I mean, we've got Steve Hardesty's up at KLIN Studio, and he's sitting in there listening, and we have Ed up at Coil, and he's listening to the show just in case something goes wrong, and we have Matt out in Grand Island and Kearney, and it's like we need to test this out before our customers, i.e. our listeners, test it out. So
7: guests, you don't want that to go bad.
6: Yeah, and that was a big one because – we're a little outside of Lincoln. You don't want a guest to drive an extra half an hour out of their way and go, yeah, sorry, it's not working.
7: Yeah.
6: We're playing a best of.
7: Yeah.
6: Which, do you realize, we have been on the air for 2.5 years.
7: I know.
6: We've never had a repeat. We have never repeated,
7: Sweet.
6: Yeah.
7: You know, we actually have several shows we could repeat if we needed to, but it's nice we haven't had to.
6: So I was thinking about that because we'll have Husker games. So we'll probably, because some of our stations, our affiliates do air the Husker games and some of them don't. And so it's like, well, maybe that would be a perfect time to roll out some of those great guests, like Jeff Dostal and Tony Goins and Pat Miller. Oh, Pat Miller was unbelievable. That might be a perfect time to run some of those.
7: Oh, yeah.
6: And we'll take a Saturday off.
7: Yeah.
6: How weird will that be?
7: Huh? It'll be very nice.
6: That'll be crazy. So
7: someone was saying the other day at work, they're like, oh, you do that radio show on Saturday mornings? Yeah. Don't you hate that, having to work every Saturday morning? I go, I worked every Saturday morning for 44 years. So it's not a great big deal to me. But yeah, it would be nice to have a few off now that I think about it.
6: Honest to God, does this feel like work to you?
7: No.
6: Yeah, it doesn't me either.
7: No.
6: It doesn't mean, because I have days where you get up and you're like, oh, man, I don't feel like going to the office today. I don't feel like.
7: Yeah.
6: I really have never had that coming to the radio station.
7: Yeah. And also, this show's not about us. It's about helping business owners. That makes it easy to come in.
6: It does.
7: Because you're helping other people. I mean, that's a huge, huge thing for me as well. But yeah, I don't, we start at 10, so it isn't like I'd be sleeping in. As a teenager, I'd remember be like noon and mom would be like, now I'm like, God, if I could sleep till
6: poking
7: noon,
6: you with
7: that
6: the broom.
7: Would be amazing.
6: Yeah. Yeah.
7: Doesn't happen.
6: The next time I sleep past 9 a.m. will be the first time I sleep past 9 a.m.
8: I know. It's so different.
6: And as you start getting older, it does not change one single bit. So, but yeah, so new studio. For listeners, let us know. Let us know what you think. Is it sounding okay? Can you tell we're not at the radio station? I'm excited just to have our own space.
7: Yeah, so much more we can do with it.
6: Yeah, and that we can do live.
7: You know, rent it out for podcasts and stuff. It's going to be amazing, I think.
6: Yeah, but like I said, you know, when you're rolling out something new, great example is like restaurants. Have you ever been to soft open at a restaurant?
7: Yes.
6: There's a reason that they don't just roll it. Hey, we're open. Come on down.
7: Yeah.
6: There's a reason they do soft open.
7: There's a reason all the servers taste the food they're talking to people about.
6: Yeah.
7: Makes sense as well, right?
6: Yeah.
7: I was trying to think of stuff I did at the flower shop that I thought would be a great idea that wasn't. I'm sure there were many. Nothing's coming to mind now because I probably just tuned them out going, oh my God, that was the worst experience. But the truth of it is that I didn't do what we're doing right now where you test it first.
6: Yeah.
7: You know, I learned to do that, but there was a good amount of time prior to it where I didn't do that. And it does make a difference.
6: See, and my headphones just went out. Perfect example. Yeah. Can you still hear me?
7: I can hear you. Totally.
6: Okay. Yeah. My headphones just went.
7: I knew something happened. I'm like,
6: yeah. I'm so like, that's weird. And the lights off, and who knows?
7: There's a little button behind it. See if that helps you out.
6: I see. I see, Gary. You took your shoes off, and you must have caught my cable.
8: I did.
6: And now maybe it's back. Maybe it's not back. That's okay. There we go. Now I'm back.
8: Okay, there. Oh,
6: that's
8: there,
6: all right.
8: I see it. We got it. Let me get my bare toes in here and fix it for you.
6: I'll tell you, you want to talk about the perfect example as to why you test it before you roll it out. Because as we're sitting here talking along, I heard all this just like that. And then my headphones were out and I'm like, oh, well, maybe I'm not broadcasting.
7: And also I'm sitting there, I'm thinking, I want to take my shoes off. My feet kind of hurt. And I'm like, well, nobody sees my feet.
8: Now they know.
6: But it does smell like funky corn chips in here. So
8: it does not.
7: Does it?
8: No. That's funny.
6: But yeah. So like something else that we do for a lot of our clients, when you had the flower shop, you guys had a website.
7: Oh yeah.
6: Could you buy on the website?
7: Well, as soon as that became available, yes. Yeah. I mean, I think that we were the first flower shop in Lincoln to get a website.
6: Yeah.
7: Before anyone else, including the large grocery stores. And so it was kind of all experimental to us. And then e-commerce came along and you could buy. I did not do what I think you're going to bring up, which was test it.
6: Yeah. Did you buy from your own website?
7: No, I didn't. I mean, later on I did. At first, no. When did I test it? When clients let us know. Mm-hmm. This is a huge problem. The biggest thing for us at that time was that it wasn't seamless.
6: Yeah.
7: You know, there were too many steps they had to do. But remember, that was also when it was dial-up. So you sat there for like 10 minutes for page one to come up. And then you went, oh, dear Lord, I need page two. There goes another. You'd always be doing something else while your computer was catching up. So I used to die when my kids would be like, Dad, this computer is so slow. I'm like, you do not know.
6: Right.
7: Slow. You do not know.
6: Yeah.
7: Slow.
6: And I remember the whole AOL.
7: Yeah.
6: Right?
7: And yeah. It's like it was a horrible sound.
6: Somebody accidentally picks up the phone and just disrupts the whole thing. And they halfway download it into a photo and it's over. Now I got to start over again.
7: I love it. That's so funny.
6: But yeah, phone systems. You ever actually call your own phone system? I know you didn't.
7: Know, no, I never did, but I can tell you today what drives me nuts on phone systems are the phone trees.
6: Yeah.
7: And it's like, I wish it'd be, you know, if we have not given you a choice that you need, press 6. We'll send you to. And you used to be able to go, you know, how did you get a human? You'd say
6: either press 0 or hit operator or agent.
7: Or you could say it though. You could say, yeah, agent please. And that would work. And that doesn't work a lot anymore. No. That drives me crazy. It's like, I don't want to go through, and especially for medical ones. It's like, I need my answer right now. I don't want to sit on here. And then you get to the wrong person. I've had them say, well, hang up and call again. And on the second menu, choose number 3. I'm like, what, really? How about if you just transfer me to an operator? So yeah, it's a whole new world. I loved one the other day I had on the computer where I'm with the chatting with a bot on the computer. And finally I said, I need to speak with a human. Could you please connect me with a human? And the bot says, yeah, certainly. So I get connected with, I don't remember the name now. It was like Henry or whatever. It was an everyday name.
9: Right.
7: And, you know, hi, I'm Henry. How can I help you? And I'm chatting, and like two messages in, I'm like, I got another bot.
9: Yeah.
7: It's not a human. Like, what the heck? Some of this is going to be interesting to see how it goes. But
9: it is.
7: I wonder if those companies test that, because it's frustrating. And thankfully, I got a survey, which I normally don't care for those. I mean, like, I ordered something from Walmart the other day. It's like a pair of socks or something weird. And you could have it picked up. It was socks and a few other things. So I drive up, I pick it up, I get home, and Walmart wants me to review the socks I bought. Really? You know, or review the cat food. I gotta eat it.
9: Yeah, I don't know.
7: Seems happy.
9: I'm sure it's fine on a cracker. I'm not testing it out.
7: But testing new stuff is important. Another interesting thing is equipment. Just talking about equipment in general, supplies you need for your business, whatever it might be. I remember one time seeing something where I was like, oh my God, 24 pairs of scissors for this price? Are you kidding me? I just paid like 4 times that for 5 or whatever. And so I got them. And of course, you know, they break with
9: yeah, they're garbage.
7: It's like, what an idiot. I bought disposable stuff, tech, you know, seriously. And that's still happening all the time. And it's like, how many disposable things do you want to buy? I was talking off the air with you about refrigerators and washers and dryers. And today, the salesman right there told me, you know, all this, you know, most appliances that you buy anymore, 5 years, you're lucky if you get 5 years, like, they're basically disposable.
9: Yeah. Yeah. And that's something that we're going to definitely talk about later in the show.
7: Good.
9: But yeah, I mean, they should take all the crappy products out there, gather them all up and put them on a website and call it, I don't know, Temo.
7: Yeah.
9: Isn't that world?
7: Yeah. Crap. We were also talking about testing all sorts of different things, right? So I remember with computer stuff and software where it was like I'd watch a video and think, oh, this is great. It works great. And never really test it, buy the software and get it, and then go, what a nightmare. Half of the things promised are not coming to fruition, or I need to buy more stuff. I mean, that kind of thing drives me nuts.
9: Oh, and that's a perfect segue, because we have a break coming up. That's something I want to talk about here in the next segment.
7: Nice.
9: So you are listening to Inside Business. Travis Filan, Gary Tharnish. We're taking the new studio out here for a test flight. So stick around. We will be back. We're just talking more business in general, and we'll be back right after this.
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6: And we're back on Inside Business. Travis Feiling, Gary Tharnish. We're just talking about business in general today. We're, like I said, we're testing out the new studio here. And so far, only one little problem. And hopefully that'll be our only glitch for the day. We'll off to the races.
7: We'll just stay solution-minded.
6: That's right.
7: We'll get it figured out.
6: That's all we can do.
7: That's right.
6: All we can do. So as we were going into the break, I was going to bring something up. And I didn't write it down. And
7: I'm mind blanking at the moment.
6: Yeah, I am too.
7: Call it mind blanking.
6: I'm doing the exact same thing.
7: We were talking about quality of product and disposable.
6: Yeah.
7: And you know, are you getting what you do? You want to buy it 12 times or once?
6: Yeah, right. Yeah,
7: I guess
6: no,
7: is what I'm saying.
6: It was about getting something. We're talking buying 12 pairs of scissors and they're all junk, or getting something that is laid out. So we had picked up a software for the studio.
7: Sure.
6: And I'm not going to mention it because we're still using it right now, but I don't know how much longer it's going to last. But it started out, it was, okay, you buy this system and you can have one computer, and that computer is going to supply four cameras, four microphones all at once, which is perfect because we don't do very much like Zoom meeting type stuff. I think we've only done one, as a matter of fact, was Pat Miller.
7: I think we're going to end up doing more.
6: We will.
7: But
6: and that was part of why we wanted to do this studio. So I'm like, okay, great. I said, I have Apple computers. They go, no problem. It has to be on an Apple computer. Perfect. So I said, I've got an old Mac Pro, and it's 5 years old, which is a dinosaur these days, right?
7: No kidding.
6: Right.
7: Almost when you buy it.
6: Yes. And so I get it here. I get all the cameras hooked up, get the mics hooked up. I start trying to get in there, and nothing is working. And
7: of course not.
6: Yeah. The company goes, well, what kind of chip is in that Mac?
7: So we just forgot to mention the chip, of course.
6: Yeah. I go, I don't know what kind of chip is in this computer. I'm not a computer guy. I'm not we're radio hosts. We crack a mic and we talk. That's what we do. And they said, I'll bet you that has an Intel chip and not a silicone chip or whatever it is, Apple silicon chip. And
7: is
6: I go, okay, what is, yeah, that's exactly what it was. And they go, this particular system can't support on that kind of a chip. I go, that's not what I asked you. Will it work on a Mac? And you said, yes.
7: Yeah.
6: And it's, there was no asterisk.
7: Yes, as long as you have the proper chip.
6: And so then we go from, we're getting ready to launch the studio to now we're dead in the water.
7: Yeah.
6: And so then I had to go hunt to try and find a computer. Have you seen what's going on with Apple lately?
7: You know, I have not. Someone was talking about that the other day, but I don't know. Is it a chip thing? I'm going to guess it's a chip thing.
6: I think
7: it
6: is a chip thing.
7: Yeah.
6: So I went on to the Apple, you know, where you build your own computer and order it. And so I'm like, okay, well.
7: No, right? They don't have them there.
6: They can't. It's going to be December. This was in, early August. It was December before they could get this computer to me. I'm like, what?
7: I wonder if that's a hangover from COVID or why would it take so long?
6: I don't know. And so I call up to the Apple store and started talking to them. And they're like, well, let me do a search because I can search 100 miles from your zip code. And I go, okay, can you search 500 miles? Because I need a computer now.
7: Yeah.
6: And they go, sure, what do you want? And so I started telling them, well, I want this, this, and this. And they're like, there's nothing within 500 miles. I go, look, I can ship it here. Is there any in the United States? No, there's none.
7: Oh, my Lord.
6: And I'm like, okay, crazy. So now what do we do? They go, well, let me just see if there's a Mac Studio available. Any configuration? None. I'm like, okay, what about an iMac? Well, we can build you an iMac, and it'll be there around Thanksgiving. I'm like, okay, well, I'm getting a little bit better, but that doesn't help me at all.
7: A few weeks.
6: There are no iMacs available. Finally, I get all the way down to a Mac Mini. There was one available that I could go get that would work, and it was like in Tulsa or Oklahoma City or something. I'm like, okay, well, I'm not going to, you know, jump through all these hoops. So finally, I called up Computer Hardware in Lincoln, and they're kind of our Apple store in Lincoln. And they go, we have a studio. It's an old one. It's a year old. It was a demo, and it's in Kearney, and I can ship it. And I'm like, I'll drive and get it. So I drove out to Kearney to pick this computer up. So I bring it back, and I install it, and I'm like, okay, we got the Mac. We got the silicone chip. We're finally back in business. I plug everything in. And then we have these, it's called a Stream Deck, that it's hotkeys so you can start recording so you don't have to have a producer on site.
7: Yeah.
6: And so I called them and I said, you know, does all this work? That was one of my questions. Does it work on a Mac? They said, yes, I said, does Stream Deck work on it? Yeah, absolutely. So you can program these hotkeys. And so I start plugging it in. And they go, well, in order for all the cameras to work on the studio computer, it has to be on an app downloaded on the studio computer, but the hotkeys only work online. Are you kidding me?
7: You need another computer.
6: So, no, I need four computers.
7: Gosh,
6: because now I have to go online and you can only have one, when you're online, you can only, one computer can run one camera. So my camera is on the studio, your camera is on the old Mac Pro, the guest is on an old iMac that I have, and then guest four is on an iMac, a different iMac. And it's like, here you go. Talk about the nightmare of this is what I'm buying, but they don't really tell you.
7: Yeah.
6: They'll tell you exactly just enough information so that you'll write the check, and then you're toast.
7: Well, and the thing is, when you're a consumer, and this is, I mean, if you own a business, you always want to think about this. Come at everything from your consumer's place where they're going to enter your business.
6: Right. Well,
7: you know, when they go to your website, they're looking at your store or whatever you have. That's their first thing. In real estate, we say when they go online, they're going to look at the pictures first. Can you skimp on pictures? Yeah, you can take them with your cell phone if you want.
6: Mm-hmm.
7: But it's really obvious, you know? And so you want it to look real good. You got to test that from the beginning. And then also keep in mind, coupled with that, that when you are doing that, remember, if it's your own business and you're testing something, you know everything about your own business. You also have to approach it and go, okay, I got to pretend I don't know anything about my business. So yes, this is what Travis and Gary are going to need in order for their studio to run. But by the way, not just that type of computer. It has to have this chip. Oh, and yes, by the way, it will support visual for, you know, on YouTube and things like that. But by the way, you're going to need four separate computers in order to do that. They don't go the steps. It's just like, here, we'll get you to buy this, and then you move forward. It's just like new software when you get it at work or whatever, and it's supposed to do all these, have these great bells and whistles, and then you realize, oh, yeah, well, not if this, and well, not if that, and you'll need this to do that, or, you know, there's always something, it seems like.
6: Yeah. Yeah, and that was one of the notes that I wrote down here. Your customer shouldn't be the person who discovers your process doesn't work.
7: Right. Yeah, exactly.
6: And that's where I'm at. I mean, we had the system was kicking us off here, and they said, well, your internet is too slow. Okay, fine. So then I go and I upgrade my system. So now we're getting like 250 meg download and 70 megs of upload, which is like lightning fast. The next step up, I think, is fiber. And they go, yeah, it's still not fast enough. Wait, I'm not doing this in 4K. So it's this constant, your process doesn't work. You haven't figured this out. And so then I said, okay, here's what we need to do. I have an IT guy because I know absolutely nothing about IT. So give Chris a call and let's get Chris and your IT guys on the phone together. And they go, that's not possible. What do you mean that's not possible? Do you not have IT people?
7: Oh, jeez.
6: Oh, well, we do. But I mean, the best way is to go through email. So I'm guessing they don't have IT people. They have AI people. Or just AI.
7: Or the IT people had said, we're not salespeople. Don't send people to us.
6: Right. And so now something I can't even internal. Solve a problem. I can't even get my team hooked up with their team to solve a problem.
7: Yeah.
6: I mean, this...
7: Well, and the thing is, once you own it, it's yours.
6: Yeah.
7: Right? So all these other problems that develop, that's not their problems in their mind at that point in time.
6: Right.
7: Yeah. It is interesting when... I mean, those are all important things to think about. When you own a business, we've talked many times before about the outside perception. Does it really match your inner perception of your business? Mm-hmm. And it's all about the consumers or whatever, and testing your product and processes. Again, when you do that, you have to put on your hat that says, I don't know anything about this. Mm-hmm. It's hard to do because you know everything about it, right?
6: Yeah.
7: But you have to approach from that and go, gosh, I guess, oh, I see, that makes sense.
6: Like, yeah.
7: Yeah. It was like when I went to the acupuncturist for the first time. And it was an hour. She told me it's going to be a 2.5 hour session. The first hour and a half, we're just going to get to know each other. The last hour, you'll have a needle treatment. Okay, great. So I go, all these questions. I mean, the most bizarre to me was, what do you remember of your birth? I was like, what? Do people remember their birth? First off, that would be horrible in my mind.
6: Yes.
7: And I know. Anyway, so it's all these questions. But we get all done, hour and a half later. A lot of questions about your family, whole ball of whack, health stuff. You know how it is. Anyway, I get up on the table. I'm laying. She comes over the top of my head with the first needle. And she's going, she says, now I'm going to place this in between your eyes on your nose, on the upper part of your nose. It's your calming nerve is okay. There to calm you. And she comes over my head so I can see this needle. She goes, oh, she goes, do you have an aversion to needles? And I'm like, we're an hour and a half in.
6: Yeah, here. Right.
7: Like, you may have wanted to tell us at the beginning that you're going to need a special chip for the computer and you're going to need four computers for each, one computer for each camera, all those things that it's like, you know, as a provider of whatever product it is and whatever business you're in, you know, you need to know. Now, there's some things you can assume, right? Like, you're going to sell me a combine. I don't feel like I have to ask if you have a farm.
6: Yeah, does it work on corn?
7: Like,
6: you know?
7: Do you harvest?
6: Right.
7: I mean, I have to figure that. But, you know, if there's a, you know, quantity involved or different things, yeah, there's things that I think, and you've been in sales, I've been in sales, it's easy to miss the stuff.
6: Sure.
7: Because we just know it so well. Whatever your business is, you know it really well. So you can forget, you know, it's easy to not think, gosh, this person may not know anything about this.
6: Yeah.
7: Or very little, you know, and so we need to make sure they're completely equipped before they make a decision. Part of my challenge with sales is that in not all salespeople, but there are definitely salespeople that just want the sales first and they don't care. A good right. example, I would say, is like a radio salesperson who, if I go, well, I'll give you $10,000 for this holiday that's coming up, Memorial Day, we'll do a big Memorial Day sale and then we'll see if it works. If not, I'm not giving you another dime. So a just take it and leave it person is going to go, great, here we go. Right. And then what's going to happen the week later when they call, which they probably wouldn't do nowadays, they'd send an email.
6: Right.
7: You go, blah, blah. And they're like, I don't have any ROI. Nobody called and said, oh, I heard your ad, whatever. Whereas if the same salesperson would have said, you know what, let's just do $1,000 a month mm-hmm. for a year and kind of see how that works out. Right?
6: Yeah.
7: I used to get guys that would complain about the cost of roses at Valentine's Day. Oh, yeah, tell me about it.
6: Yeah.
7: I actually pay 3 times my cost to buy it. I'm not charging you 3 times our regular price.
6: Yeah, so your margins are next to nothing.
7: Yeah, they are.
6: Yeah.
7: But you're hopefully getting customers for the year. But anyway, the point being that people don't know what they don't know, and you got to try to give them the entire package. And it's hard if you haven't done the testing of it like we're doing now with the system to kind of find out what's going on.
6: Yeah, we have to figure it out.
7: Yeah.
6: Well, let's run to a break here. You're listening to Inside Business, Travis Filan, Gary Tharnas, just testing out the new studio here. And we will have more right after this break.
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6: We're back on Inside Business. Travis Feiling, Gary Tharnish, testing out the new studio here, and it's just me and Gary. We're just kind of going through, and it was actually perfect timing because I had a hodgepodge of little things that I wanted to talk about, but each idea was only about 10 or 15 minutes worth of chit-chat, so...
7: Perfect.
6: Yeah, it is. One thing that I've known my whole life, and I think is really important in business, it's the buy once, cry once. Because you were talking about buying appliances, you can go out, you can buy a cheap refrigerator or a cheap whatever, and it's going to get thrown away in 5 years. Or you can go out and you can buy quality, right? You could buy a Viking stove.
7: Yep.
6: You're going to pay a ton.
7: Yep.
6: But you're going to cry one time when you write the check, and then your problems are over.
7: Yeah. I mean, obviously, we've become a disposable society. And so I remember where, computers, a lot of technology, you feel like, oh, it's very expensive. And of course, when it first comes out, it is, and then it comes down. Like the first TVs, digital ones were expensive, and now the price comes down. But I learned early on, and sometimes, a few times I had to learn it two or three times. You can buy something cheaper, save some money today. Often when I did that was because I simply didn't have the money,
6: mm-hmm.
7: which I probably should have just waited till I did, because then you're going to buy it again and again. Mm-hmm. So you pay once, something costs you $200 the first time and it's good quality, but you find it for $50. You'll buy the $50 one five times. Now you're at $250, when if you could have bought the $200 one, it'd still be with you.
6: Yeah. Yeah.
7: You see
6: exactly.
7: It all the time.
6: Exactly. I mean, great example was when I bought microphones. You can get a microphone for $40.
7: Right.
6: Right? But one thing I learned when I started in radio back in, 98, it was an RE20 Electro-Voice microphone. They're about $600 a piece now. So they're coming down in price, but they're still pretty dang expensive.
7: Yeah.
6: But they still have, like at KLIN, when I first started working there, it's the same RE20s are there. That were there when I was working there 25, 26, 27 years ago.
7: Because they're quality.
6: Yeah. Now, do I love having $500, $600 microphones sitting here? Not really. But would I love? Yeah.

0: to have spent $40 a piece on them? Yeah, I would have. But you got to bring quality, because especially in radio, sound is everything. Sound is the only thing.
1: Right, yeah.
0: And if you don't have perfect sound, people are not going to forgive you for mediocre sound, especially in radio.
1: Yeah, they just push a button and they're gone.
0: Exactly.
1: Also, though, in that same vein, sorry to interrupt you.
0: But no, you're
1: also
0: fine.
1: In that same vein, also always remember that just because it's more expensive doesn't mean it's better.
0: Yeah.
1: And there are different places to get reviews, right? So you can get reviews online. I like to use AI for reviews now. And I go, tell me the good, the bad, and the ugly. And make sure you're not just checking on, you know, Better Business Bureau or Google or whatever it might be. Check everything that you can for these reviews. And it's interesting when you do that, how it comes back. Whereas on one area that you're looking for reviews, whether I don't want to pick out one certain business, but you might look and they're all peaches and roses. It's all really great. And then in the next one, you start getting the ones that you're not seeing, which are, and I'll tell you, when reviews first started coming out, I remember going to networking things where they would say, hey, can you just leave us a review, like a good one? Mm-hmm. I mean, I know you haven't really bought from us, but you know us, because somebody gave us a bad one, and that way we'll move back up to the top with all the good stuff. So you're kind of like, there's always going to be somebody finagling how that goes, you know? So you want to get to where you can read them all, which is really important.
0: Yeah. See, and I always did, if I would buy something, and now I don't put a lot of weight in reviews because most of them are phony. Especially the good ones. But I would go and I would look at the one-star reviews. What problems are you having that I may be encountering at some point?
1: Yeah.
0: And so then I would only read the negative reviews. And it's like, if the negative reviews, because there's unreasonable people. They said it'd be delivered on Tuesday morning, and it was here Tuesday afternoon. Okay, next. That's a service problem. Yeah. That's not a product problem. And so those are the reviews that I would read, because I want to know, what did you encounter with this product?
1: Yeah.
0: And that's why it's so important for people who have businesses that have online reviews.
1: Well, hotels. The bed wasn't comfortable. Blow that off. Yeah, because that's all. Somebody's going to be one. It's great for me and bad for the next person. Blow that off. I do want to know, however, though, if there were trains coming by all night long that kept you awake.
0: Shaking the pictures.
1: I remember reading one where somebody had said, none of the towels were new. It looks like they'd been washed several times. Okay, first off, thank you for washing all my towels before I came to your hotel room, number one. People, you never know with reviews. They're kind of funny. And it's a whole different world now than it used to be. I like, referrals are always awesome when you're wanting to buy something. If you can talk to somebody that's been in your situation or, purchased something or whatever. I bought the cheapest digital measurement tool I could find when I had to get into real estate, right? So not having to use my, old tape measure. And now I have the expensive one.
0: Yeah. Yep. I did the same thing. Your expensive one is a Bosch, right?
1: Yeah.
0: Yeah.
1: Exactly.
0: I own the same one.
1: Yes.
0: I also have the cheap one too.
1: Yeah. Yeah. Which still is measuring in like some foreign something and you can't change it back. Yeah.
0: Yeah.
1: That's fun. I thought you'd mentioned something earlier about buying something today that you really won't need for 3 or 4 years now because it's there and you think it's a great deal or whatever. That's huge, because the way everything changes at the speed of light, why would you avoid doing that? Thinking, oh, this is going to come down the road. I'm going to buy it now. I know in 2 or 3 years I'm going to need it, but it's a great deal now. First off, fine, invest the money. And in 2 years when you need it, you'll have made some interest.
0: Yeah.
1: Not rocket science, but you see stuff like that all the time.
0: I know several times I would plan and technology would beat my plan, right?
1: So, yeah, sure.
0: I mean, great example, like when we built this building, I started running Ethernet cables and I was running phone cables to every single office. And I was also, luckily, I was smart enough to run just blank conduit to every single office. But then you get to a point where, we always had, not always, but we had Wi-Fi. But Wi-Fi wasn't as quick as Ethernet. Well, now it is. Well, now I have a building full of Ethernet cables, which is not quite, I mean, it's a little bit faster, but it wasn't worth the expense. So.
1: Yeah.
0: trying to beat technology can be tough.
1: Right.
0: But because you could end up spending money that you really didn't need to.
1: Well, I mean, yeah, technology is expensive. I look at more anymore like it's almost like a subscription. You know, like almost like, I want to like lease my technology coming up. You know, like, oh, who's the financial guy? And he'd always say leasing is fleecing.
0: Oh, Dave Ramsey.
1: Dave Ramsey. Yeah. Yeah. But I think maybe not when it comes to technology. I'm tired of buying a computer and then we get a new software and we go to install. It's like, oh, you need to either update your computer or get a new one. Really? I bought this 3 months ago. Yeah. Right. You need to update it or buy a new one. Can I just lease something? I don't know. I mean, I suppose you can. I've never really searched. But I might do that next time around because I'm due for a new computer now.
0: Yeah.
1: My computer's just, it's fudging out a lot. I don't know what's going on with it.
0: I wouldn't be surprised if you could lease a computer. It would make sense
1: to me.
0: It'd be something I would probably be interested in looking at. Yeah. I mean, we lease a printer, you know,
1: big copy machine printers. Well, a lot of people do, which makes sense because those change all the time. Well, and then also if you think about the printer itself, you know, it's like, oh, you're going to need this again, the chip thing.
0: Mm-hmm.
1: Well, that our software doesn't work on that age of computer because you don't have the current chip, the Intel chip or whatever it might be. You don't have that.
0: Yeah.
1: Oh, okay. Great. You know, so yeah, I think leasing might be the way for me to go.
0: And if you find out, I would love to have a chat about that on the air, about leasing a computer, because that makes total sense.
1: Yeah.
0: Because like I said, the main computer that I have here is 5 years old, which that's a dinosaur in today's, you know, it's crazy.
1: Yeah.
0: Well, we have a break coming up here, so let's run to that break real quick. You're listening to Inside Business, Travis Filing, Gary Thornish, just testing out the new studio here. So we will be back right after this.
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0: We're back on Inside Business, Travis Filing, Gary Tharnish. We are just testing out the new studio here, as we had said before, just covering a bunch of little topics, just to make sure the studio's working well, and we can get all these little one segment type ideas I had off of my desk.
8: Yeah, nice.
0: So, one thing was know what you don't know and when DIY stops saving money. Because DIY, because I'm a DIY guy, you know me.
1: Oh, yeah.
0: Built the whole studio myself, but it took 3 months. Where if I was smart, I'll bet you I could have had this professionally done in 2 weeks, 3 weeks. I mean, building the table and stuff I did, but after that, just getting it wired.
1: Yeah, but do you even know if they would have known that they needed a specific chip or a specific whatever? Because if they're, I mean, maybe. They build, but there are that many people that build radio studios. It's not like installing an LVP plank in a new home.
0: That's right. Yeah. There's truth to that.
1: Well, one thing that made me think about that, the whole DIY thing, and is it worth it? Does it save you money? I get it, especially in our homes, you know, when you're doing stuff. It's like, you know, I can install a faucet. Let's just watch some YouTube videos how to do it. And truly you can. What I would do today is I would augment that. After I watched a couple videos, and I would go to ChatGPT or Claude, whatever you use for AI, and say, I'm considering installing a water faucet in my kitchen. I've watched some videos on that. Please tell me all the negative things that can happen when that happens. Be the devil's advocate for me. What are things I'm not going to hear that I need to watch out that a plumber would know? Mm. Boom. It will help you quite a bit. I see in real estate, so many DIY jobs, and they're going to sell their house. And it's like, okay, I'll talk to them about the importance of home inspections. I go, most people are going to ask for home inspections in today's market. There was a market where they didn't, when interest rates were, you know, almost free.
0: Right.
1: I said, but people are going to ask now. And I go, I'm looking at some of your DIY parts. They've been great for you for the 10 years you lived here. You're fine with it, but you're planks are separating everywhere. You've got this problem here. Did you drop some water there? Yeah, that's always kind of been, okay. These are all going to be noticed that people are going to ask, are they going to offer you less money? So, you know, it's something to think about when you're doing it. Like, let's make sure you're going to do it exactly right. Mm-hmm. You know, and I never forget one response where the gentleman says, well, I was doing all the math and I was working with it online and they said I would only need 6 boxes. And when I got down to the 6 box, I thought, this isn't really going to work. Well, yeah, because you've been cutting it, you know, so it's not all, it doesn't look the same, right? One board's 1 foot, one's right. 2, one's 3, one's 4. So, you know, they probably didn't calculate that properly. He goes, well, that's why there's some spaces here and there on this side of the room. Okay. Well, that's going to be a problem.
0: Yeah. You're accepting of that.
1: Yeah.
0: But
1: yeah.
0: The people who want to buy this house, they yeah. are not going to be accepting.
1: And
0: that.
1: Also remember, when the people are making the videos, they're telling you what they think are the highlight, possibly what the highlight important things are. They're maybe not telling you all the things, oh, and if this happens, watch for this, or this may happen if you do that, or whatever. There's all those nuances that someone that's professionally laying the flooring all day gets, or someone that's professionally installing a radio studio, for example, gets, that you don't get, you know, because you don't know what you don't know.
0: Right, but the other thing is, you're also making an assumption that that person on YouTube
1: knows what they're talking about,
0: right?
1: Yeah. I remember when I felt like I want to learn as much as I can about just literally the parts of a house. And that might be funny for you to hear because you know, you're in real estate. You refurbish a lot of things. But for me, it was like, sill plate, what's that? Mm-hmm. I wanted to make sure I knew all that. So I start watching a few, and it's funny you said what you just said, because there's a couple where I'm like, I don't know if this guy would know how to boil an egg.
0: Right.
1: You know? Because like, what? I mean, and then I found my favorite guy that I go to his videos all the time, and he's actually an electrician, but he goes through the whole process of home building, and it's great. It's fantastic with it. And he adds all the nuances of, if this is something you think you're going to do for yourself, this is maybe why you shouldn't. These are the things you need to watch out for. You know, that type of a thing.
0: That's smart.
1: There's times it's wise to do DIY or okay to do DIY. There's other times where it's like, ooh, really think about that one.
0: Well, and like in business, DIYing things is taking time away from running your business. You have to take that into consideration too. Now, for me, it was evenings, weekends, you know, but in time, as you start getting closer, it's like, oh man, we're really close. Well, next thing you know, my business has taken a bit of a back seat so I could get this thing across the finish line because I'm getting excited about it. And that's something you have to take into consideration when you're DIYing things too.
1: Well, I'll never forget. And companies forget this a lot too, I feel like, or it can easily be overlooked when you have mergers and acquisitions. Where you'll come in with the merger and acquisition, the new company buys the existing company, and they come in and bring all of their software into the company. And the perfect example was here in Lincoln, phone systems in 2001. In 2001, I believe, I don't think they're around anymore, so I can say it. I think it was Altel. I don't want to get in trouble.
0: Yeah.
1: Whatever phone phone company bought our current phone company in 2001, came in. And all of these employees here, I think it was LT&T, what we had before, Lincoln Telephone and Telegraph, had really spent a lot of money on infrastructure, on technology, and had the best of everything. The new company comes in, and theirs is antiquated. It's not new software. So you have a system set up here where if the old system that went away, which was the best system, was such that when a customer called in, everything behind the scene happened seamlessly. Oh, you're moving into a new home. Oh, you need to be hooked up by this date. Oh, if it's a business like mine was, oh, you need an ISDN line. All the things that you knew when that all took care of on the phone call, I could hang up and the person typing everything on the computer, it went to the proper people. So the people installing knew everything that was going on, so on and so forth. The new phone company that came in, they did everything from the work order and the person doing the job. Makes no sense whatsoever. Mm. So there were all sorts of problems because they went to an antiquated system. That's important to think of too, you know, where it's like, if you're going to get a better software or something that you think is going to be better, make sure it is.
0: Yeah.
1: Somehow. You know, like, hey, can you send it something that I can install on my computer and play with it for a month? And at the end of the month, it literally is erased from my computer because you've got something in it that does that. But I'm going to try it.
0: Yeah. Well, and there's so many things AI-wise that help you kind of cut corners. You know, there's so many, and maybe we should probably just dedicate an entire segment to this, just on the real estate side of it, because there's so many different ways that you can cut a corner, and people are doing it. And I'm curious, just in your opinion, do you think, like, I've never hired a home inspection, right? Because, I mean, you and I know the kind of houses that I buy. Home inspectors would be afraid to walk in there.
1: Well, and plus, you can do it. You're a handyman. You understand the operations of the house. There's some things you may not know, but the majority wise, you can tell if a house has a good bones. Mm-hmm. Yeah, you buy houses that an investor's going to buy low dollar. You're going to gut it and fix it. So that's one thing different. But I was just with clients. You know what? I apologize. You didn't get to answer
0: your whole
1: question. Your question basically is, are home inspectors really worth it?
0: Are they going up in popularity or?
1: So I'm crazy, and at work, I was the mediator between like 70 realtors and 4 home inspectors.
0: Oh my gosh.
1: I know, right? It's like, it went well. It went well. But I was crazy to do it, I think. But I mean, it went okay. You have to be diplomatic in the position I was in. But what was interesting is, If you're on the seller side representing, you want the inspector to not find anything. If you're on the buyer, you want him to find anything bad. The happy medium is a home inspector that knows, number one, I'm going to inspect this house from the eyes of a person inspecting a 100-year-old house.
0: Mm-hmm.
1: Or I'm going to inspect this house using my eyes and knowledge of a 10-year-old house, right? you have inspectors that go into a 100-year-old house and go, well, code is this.
0: Right.
1: Code's that. Well, yeah, today's code. Right. Yeah. But I mean, it's not maybe what it was before. We should tackle this when we come back.
0: We should, yeah, because we have a hard break coming up here. So let's run to the break and let's just pick up where we left off.
1: Yeah.
0: Because I think this could be an interesting conversation. So you're listening to Inside Business, Travis Filan, Gary Tharnish. We will be right back after this break.

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11: 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This is Inside Business with Travis Feiling and Gary Tharnish.
12: We're back on Inside Business. Travis Feiling, Gary Tharnish. We are just having a chit-chat, testing out the new studio here. So we left off, we were talking about like home inspectors and are they growing in popularity because everybody is DIYing things because they find a YouTube video and go.
13: Yeah, you know, growing more in popularity. I don't know if I would probably phrase the question that way as much as they're very popular when it's more of a buyer's market.
12: Mm-hmm.
13: They're less popular when it's a seller's market. There's 10 offers on a home and you want to get it, you may want to say no home inspections. I never recommend that. However, there are certain home inspectors I know of that I have used in the past or have listened to know of that I feel like, you know, the way they inspect, I don't get it. You know, to go into a 100-year-old home and inspect it the same way you would a 10-year-old home is, in my opinion, ludicrous. it's not going to happen. Plus, also, I think you need to keep in mind in a lot of cases that your older homes are going to be the ones that first-time home buyers are buying. Hey, they're just glad they found a house without cracked windows. And they really what they really want an inspection for is to know, is there an electrical hazard that my house could start on fire? Is the roof going to cave in a month? Is, you know, those, is the sewer line jacked and it's going to, I'm going to have a $15,000 repair thing. Are they going to want to know that maybe it's not brought up to all the codes today? I mean, the codes change so much. I mean, it used to be that barrier walls were great in basements in the 90s. You know, the city of Lincoln was like, oh, yeah, we need to do these. Having barriers is great. So so you would put the plastic up, or it's not actually plastic, whatever, but you make barriers everywhere. Then all of a sudden now, oh, no, those are bad because they create mold behind them. You actually add more problems than good. And now they're back again. So codes are,
12: Yeah, they kind of come and go.
13: Yeah, you know, they kind of come and go. So I don't know. I've had inspections done on homes where I'm like, so glad my clients did. I've had other ones where it's almost a waste of money. You know, people kind of goes back and forth with them. So I don't know.
12: It would be interesting to talk to somebody who, because you've been a real estate agent, what, like 6 years now?
13: Five and a half, almost six.
12: So it'd be interesting to talk to somebody who's been like in the industry for 40 years and find out, like, are people finding more things now versus in 1988?
13: That would be, you know, I'll ask. I mean, I know a lot of realtors that have been, there's realtors in the office have been a realtor that long. I'll ask. It'll be interesting. Have home inspections always been around? I don't even know the answer to that.
12: Yeah. They yeah, and have. When someone did a home inspection, did they find just one or two things, and now they're finding, this wasn't fixed right, that wasn't fixed right?
13: Oh, you get like 79 pages with pictures on your average home. Right.
12: And how does anything get sold?
13: That comes after the defective summary. Good agents that talk to their buyers and say, hey, this is realistic, right? So your inspection is going to be red, yellow, or green, like a stoplight. Red is safety issues. That's important. Mm-hmm. We're going to ask that that's repaired. There's not a railing, or there isn't a smoke detector on the second floor. You know, all of those types of things. And then you have yellow ones that are like, you know what? This is something for you to think about in about 4, 5, 6, 7 years, this is probably going to need to be replaced or taken care of. And then there's the green items where it's like, your roof is this old. The average expectancy is maybe another 14 years. You might want to start saving in about 10 years for that purchase. Mm-hmm. It's a green item. I tell my people that ahead of time. I go, now, if you walk in the house and you see that there isn't trim or quarter round everywhere that you want it, we talk about that before we talk about what we're offering for the house, because you saw it.
12: Mm-hmm.
13: That's where I kind of really draw the line. If you prepare them that way, it's great. Have sales been lost by that? Yeah. I mean, we've talked about this before. I had the person that was like, well, I don't know where he's coming up with all this information. He's got some friend named Claude that he's talking to all the time. And this guy, and I'm like, oh, my Lord, right? So Claude was coming back with, you need to have the employee that comes for the plumber, you need to specifically see his license and the fact that he's bonded and insured actually through the company. Plus, we need the company's liability insurance, blah, blah, blah, blah, blah.
12: Mm-hmm.
13: It's not going to happen.
12: Yeah.
13: I have a buddy named Travis that can fix stuff better than half the other trades, so he's going to do it. Anyway, yeah, it can happen.
12: See, it would be interesting to, I mean, it'd be interesting to have that conversation, but it'd also be interesting, like, because I can't tell you how many times I've gone on and done work in AI, and it just takes you in a big circle. Right?
13: Yeah, all of a sudden, like, what?
12: Yeah, it's like, wait, I've been trying to solve this problem, especially with the studio. I've been trying to solve this problem, and now 2 hours later, I'm right back to where I started from, and I'm just furious.
13: Right.
12: You know?
13: I know. Yeah.
12: And
13: yeah.
12: I'm curious. We should get, like, maybe just get a handful of people in here, or maybe we do a bunch of first 30s and do AI versus pro. Ask AI some legal questions.
13: Right.
12: And then have an actual lawyer that's in that space go, that's not really good advice. And here's some things that are, that would be kind of an interesting chit chat.
13: Yeah. So in that realm of thought, what you're bringing up there too, I would say, here's the deal. The data that you get from AI is only as good as the prompts that you give it. Both good, bad, and ugly, right? So if you would just specifically ask an AI a legally typed question, you're going to have a lawyer sitting there that has 30 years of maybe having dealt with a lot of those things, who's going to be playing chess in his mind going, well, if this happens, then we better have three moves ready for the next three things that might happen, or two things that might happen. AI doesn't do that unless you to ask it to.
12: Right.
13: Right? So that's a lot of the challenge yet with AI. Is it going to get better? It's going to get better, but you would check everything.
12: Yeah.
13: On AI. Yeah. You cannot just totally trust it.
12: Because you do. You literally have to program AI to go, okay, I don't need no positive life-affirming type. What a wonderful idea, Travis. I don't, you have to program that out of AI.
13: Yeah.
12: So if you don't, or you don't know that you can or need to, and you're asking it legal questions, are you getting good advice, or is AI just telling you what you want to hear?
13: Did you forget to end it with in Nebraska or in California or in Texas, wherever you live, because the legal laws are different for certain things? Yeah, there's so many things. It's going to be interesting to see where AI goes and how businesses use it. And are they using it properly? Do they understand how to use it? You know, we were at a conference recently in March, and there were people talking about AI, and they told you all the things that you could do with it. They didn't really talk a whole lot about the roadblocks to watch out for in AI. And some did kind of talk a little bit about the prompts, but there's so much where it's like, it's only going to give you what you put into it back.
12: Mm-hmm.
13: So if you don't say, oh, by the way, though I want you to choose the best interior design for this living room, please keep in mind that it's still lath. And if you put satin paint on a lath wall, a plaster and lath, it's going to show every little mark, right? You need to use eggshell. So it's right. I mean, it makes a difference.
12: Yeah, that would be, we'll have to talk about that off air, about maybe trying to do some first 30s, because we could do a lawyer, we could do an accountant, bookkeeper, marketing, IT, maintenance. I mean, real estate, we could do almost anything.
13: Yeah. Well, imagine the nightmare just for interior designers, like I just talked about. People will go, okay, take my living room space. I've seen the reels lately where it's like, my husband's been trying to fix the garden in the backyard and make the backyard look great for 10 years. Look what ChatGPT did in 1 minute. And you're like going, okay, first off, ChatGPT never grabbed a shovel and dug anything in your backyard. Number two, your poor husband. Number three, but you see with interior design too, and I think I bet a lot of interior designers get that, and they're like, okay, first off, in your home, and both, you know, it's not for all these different reasons. It's kind of like asking ChatGPT, show me some different hairstyles that I might look good in.
12: Mm.
13: Right. And it gives you all these different hairstyles, you know, and then I go into the hairstyler with it and I give it to them. And for those of you that don't know, they're not going to be able to do anything. I'm
12: Gary's
13: bald.
12: Got no hair.
13: If you forget to say, oh, and by the way, I'm bald.
12: Right.
13: You know, so it's like, oh, here's some wigs, or where do they call them from at toupees. Here's some, right. You know what I mean?
12: Right.
13: So very.
12: You could do a comb over.
13: Basic. Very. Oh, my God. No, stop. A very basic, you know, stuff like that is interesting as well.
12: You know what I see that makes me laugh? And this really stood out because there was a house that I was trying to buy. This was, I don't know, a couple of years ago. Ended up not buying it. Somebody outbid me fine. And they are flippers. And so this, I don't know if it was them or their real estate agent came in and they had done the phony, like, photos where it's staged.
13: Oh, yeah.
12: And
13: digital staging.
12: And I went through and I was looking at this in the living room. It had like this tiny living room. It was like maybe 12 by 12, right? So it was real small, but also had a front door. It had a one-step landing, which was 4x4. And then you went down into the hallway. There was a door for the kitchen. There was a door. So it was a very unusable, and they didn't move any of this stuff around. And I'm looking at the picture, and they had a sectional in there. They had a table in there.
13: Two recliners.
12: Two recliners. And it's like, what? And I'm sitting there, and it's like, oh my gosh, they're using AI.
13: Yeah, we could put a love seat in here, maybe.
12: Right. I mean, with AI, you could put a trampoline in there, with 8-foot ceilings, but it looked good.
13: So, legislature's catching up on that. You do have to say simulated now. But the problem with that is they don't have to say, oh, and you need to make simulated very, very obvious, not opaque.
12: Right.
13: Where it's like, oh, when I went back, oh, it does say simulated if you really look close, which is important, right?
12: Yeah.
13: You'd also get now with AI, I can take pictures of a home. Well, I hire it professionally, but let's just say I was a realtor who did that and I took them on my cell phone or whatever. And then you can go in and AI will, in the middle of winter, get rid of all the snow, add sunshine, add bright green grass, So you get to the house, or even in the summer, somebody hasn't taken care of their lawn. They can make the lawn look pristine. You pull up, it's not. Is this the house?
12: Yeah.
13: The house we saw online, I mean, this house has a horrible yard. The one we saw looking for has a green grass. You know, there's all sorts of those things that are.
12: See, and I use AI, like, you know, my son bought a house. And so we're trying to pick, you know, figure out how big a windows do we want and all this other stuff.
13: Sure.
12: And AI is fantastic for that.
13: Yeah, I can give, yeah.
12: But I'm not using it to try and sell you my house.
13: Right.
12: And, right. And I think that's where it gets kind of iffy.
13: Yeah. But by the same token on doing something like that, you may want to go, does AI know where the vent is?
12: Mm. Yeah.
13: Does the vent go up the wall?
12: Yeah, I didn't even think about that.
13: Suddenly you can't move your window. These are things I've already run into with people where they're like, I've had clients show up at a house, older homes especially, and I just bought an older home, right? Mm-hmm. 1950. So there's things we want to do. But they've showed up and they're like, okay, this is what we're thinking of doing in the front. What do you think? And I go, that looks beautiful. Let's just get inside and look at the house. We get inside and it's the same very specific thing I just mentioned. We get in the house and there's this small window. They want to put in a big picture window. Well, it has all of the vents are high.
12: Mm-hmm.
13: You know, the returns are low, but the vents are high and there's two on each. So now we've got to move well, what is that going to cost? Well, let's first see if you can do it.
12: Yeah.
13: How's the basement refinished? Is it, you're going to have to take it.
12: Yeah, do you even have access?
13: Right? So, all things to think about. Again, it's only now if you would have said, we want to change the configuration of the windows in the front of this house. P.S. 14 feet in from the southernmost part of the home, there is a vent.
12: Yeah.
13: 16 feet in from the, you know, so you give it all
12: it
13: that information.
12: Can't be
13: it'll
12: moved
13: do great.
12: Or whatever.
13: Or if we're going to move it, estimate what that, you know.
12: Yeah.
13: Yeah.
12: No,
13: it's
12: that's
13: interesting.
12: All, that's all. It is. It's very interesting. Well, we have a break coming up here, so let's run to the break real quick. You're listening to Inside Business, Travis Filing, Gary Tharnish. 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That was something that I had written down, and I thought it'd be an interesting chat. So we'll be back right after this.
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12: We're back on Inside Business. Travis Filing, Gary Tharnish, having just a little chit-chat here. 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How owning a business changes the owner forever, and how it changes you. Owning a business changes you.
13: It did for me, definitely.
12: Tell how
13: in
12: did
13: a
12: it
13: lot
12: change
13: of different ways. I was very, you know, bright-eyed, and everything was, you know, what do we always say, Skittles and unicorns,
12: yeah, Skittles,
13: or whatever,
12: rainbows.
13: I didn't ever look at it that way, but I mean, it was everything was all happy and going to be wonderful, and then all of a sudden you could, you know, oh, I don't have the money for payroll this week, or all the different things that creep up, and eventually there was a definite. Before I hired my coach in the mid-90s, there was a time where I just felt like, wow, I did not bargain for this.
12: Mm-hmm.
13: This is not what I wanted to get into. And now I can't really get out of it because I got to pay some stuff off.
12: Right.
13: You know, and I'm in a situation where at that point in time, it built me. It built everything I thought about. It was hard to sleep. It was one struggle after another. Not always even at all just financial by any means. I mean, it might be employees or stuff employees were going through. I'm very empathetic, and I always want to make sure everybody's taken care of and that they're okay. And when you do that with 9 employees, that's a problem. You know, you're constantly feel like you're, you know, it's like that circus guy that has the long dowel and he's got plates spinning on the top
12: right.
13: of all of them.
12: Yeah.
13: It gets like that after a while. And I mean, that's the part of the business that built me in a way I did not expect at all.
12: Mm-hmm.
13: I mean, that's the difference between me now or me even 10 or 15 years ago compared to a long time ago. So any young person thinking of buying a business, of course, it was interesting. I was talking to some guy the other day that was saying that, you know, the younger generation looks at buying a business as they buy it so that they can sell it in 3 or 4 years and make a lot of money and go on to something different.
12: That
13: Whereas
12: seems
13: you
12: crazy.
13: And I bought, and it's like it was going to be what we did for our life.
12: Yeah.
13: You know, it's different.
12: Yeah.
13: So any guests that are listening, anybody listening right now, we'd love to have you on as a guest. And especially if you're younger, 20s or 30s, or thinking of starting your business.
12: Yeah.
13: Get on our show before you start it. Love to hear your ideas, help you out. I mean, I think that would be a cool thing to do. InsideBusinessRadio.com.
12: Yeah.
13: You can sign up right on the page.
12: Click on
13: there.
12: Be a guest. You don't even have to be a business owner. So I would love to get somebody who wants to start a business.
13: Yeah.
12: Because that could be very interesting just to get the... like you said, just that wide doe-eyed type, I'm going to own a business, and okay, here are some things that you're not thinking about.
13: The gal we interviewed from a business college that said one of the first things we talk about people when they have this great idea of a business they start is it needed?
12: Right.
13: Do people want it?
12: Yeah.
13: Is somebody going to buy it? She goes, you wouldn't believe the number of people that come in that they have this idea that just sounds great, but it's like, who would want to buy that? You know, it's a magnifying glass specifically for butterflies. When they're when their wings are closed, you can see what it look like when they're open. Just ask Chat.
12: Right. Exactly.
13: I mean, you know, anyway, that's an interesting thing, but that would be a nice. I'd like that.
12: Yeah, that would be a lot of fun.
13: So some of the things I think about, confidence, patience, risk tolerance, handling conflict. I would say, first off, most entrepreneurs have a lot of risk tolerance.
12: Yeah.
13: Right? You have to. You're suddenly going, it's just me. The buck totally stops here. I don't have the grocery store owner writing me the check. I don't have wherever I was working before. So I think we're kind of risk adverse. I think the problem or things that I can see, and I've got into this for a while too, where I just kept taking more and more risk when really what I needed to do was step back and hire somebody like some of the wealth management people we've talked to, people that stop and say, you know, Tim Kirkpatrick, people that stop back and go, wait, you analyze this from an analytical thing, non-emotional, stop, get help when you need it. So then risk adverse can be bad. Reading people. Okay, I think that's the hugest thing ever, right?
12: It is.
13: How often do every guest we have almost, well, every guest that has a business where they're heavily into sales or heavily into really having to deal with people, a mortician, a florist, somebody building a home, you're going to be with these people forever, right? You're doing their marketing, whatever it might be, helping them build a business. If you can't read people, you're in trouble.
12: Yes, I agree. And things that people don't think of, like we've all walked into a room and there's a weird energy, right? Yeah. Just a weird energy.
13: Yeah.
12: You're not the only one that feels that. You have to be able to read people and read a room.
13: Yeah.
12: And if you can't, you're going to get taken advantage of. You're going to have massive problems. You have to read.
13: I'm sure I interrupted you.
12: No, go ahead.
13: That was fun.
12: It's been 2.5 years of you interrupting me. I'm used to it.
13: Wait, really? I should listen to these episodes. Oh, my gosh. That's something you can tell me, by the way, buddy, if that happens. So now I lost my train of thought.
12: Oh, I'm sorry.
13: I was going to say, no. It's okay. Oh, talk about reading people. So for me, my challenge has been there are certain personality traits that rub me wrong. And it's very hard to take that out of a transaction or a personal relationship I have to have with either a client or even when it's at the flat, whatever it might be. One of them are bloviating men.
12: Mm.
13: My boat's bigger than yours.
12: Oh, rah, yeah.
13: Rah, rah, rah. You know, oh my gosh, those, I just want to vomit.
12: Yeah.
13: I mean, it's kind of like, or I feel like I have to leave and shower.
12: Yeah.
13: You know, like that was slimy without even touching. And what's interesting is over the years, I've gotten to know some of those people. And really what that's all about is a lack of confidence.
12: Mm-hmm.
13: You know, it's and so when I now have studied personality types, I got a really good mag. It's not a magazine because it's a one-time thing. But you know how like Time Magazine will do their year
12: in review. Yeah.
13: This was one where it's like your brain. How does it work? Bizarre thing to read. Weird that I read it because that would not normally be my thing. But I remember my daughter, when she was studying urology, said, you know, you're saying your gut instinct. She goes, what that really is all about is that your brain and your gut are the two operating things that really make you work. They're very important. And so your gut, I kind of took what we talked about being your gut is more the analytical part of you going, saying things like this. Yeah, I saw that those three types of cake and all of that shrimp and 12 pieces of it and looked really good. But now I'm paying the price because you weren't analytical about going, should I eat all this?
12: Yeah.
13: Should I do whatever? Right. So, in purchasing anything almost, right, you're going to have that joyous side, the emotional side. Oh, this is great. I absolutely love it. I can tell you right now, the worst drum set I ever bought. And I gave up this great Ludwig set, which was like $35,000 now on eBay. The old Slingerland I bought, you can, you know, get them for free on a curb somewhere. So yeah, you know, but it was emotional at the time. And so the analytical is kind of our gut. So always go with your gut. I found that to be very interesting.
12: Yeah. That's definitely something that learning the patience.
13: Yeah.
12: When it comes to purchasing, especially,
13: yeah.
12: You learn that in business. Because how many times do you get burned?
13: Yeah.
12: You're like, oh, yeah, this is going to be a great software. This is going to be a great partnership. This is going to be great. Whatever. And then, man, you have buyer's remorse almost before you get to the car.
13: I had an employee or a team member that worked for me for years, and she was a great designer. She was really good at a lot of things. One of the things she was not good at was on the phone. She was very transactional. Our business was very emotional most of the time.
12: Mm-hmm.
13: And so, you know, I finally said one day, I go, do you like answering the phone? She goes, I hate it. She goes, people get all emotional. They go, okay, you work at a flower shop, right? So it's like they just had a baby, or maybe a baby just died, or they just... I said, it is emotional.
12: It's a roller coaster.
13: I said, so that's right. We'll just not have you answer the phone anymore. Oh, my God, I would love that. You know, but it took... it. I would... That was maybe 15 years into my business. I would have not done that the first year.
12: Mm-hmm.
13: You know? So understanding people is important. I always tell the new realtors I mentor, read... I've said this 1,000 times. It's probably old news on the station, but... or on the, our show, but... study the different personality types. It's mm-hmm. so important, especially if you're going to work with couples or groups.
12: Yeah. I wonder if it would be an interesting show if we went through, because how many personality types are there?
13: Well, I don't know, basically. I just know the four I use are caloric, sanguine, melancholy, and phlegmatic. Four. The ones that do it with color, they have like... It's same basic four colors, but then they have colors off that. Like if you're a combination, then you're violet. If you're not, you know, mm-hmm. that kind of thing. So I think it would probably depend on who you talk to. But basically, I also listened to a speaker recently that actually has changed my life, but not enough that I read the book yet. I know, right? It's like, oh, it was so amazing. I went home like, it's like when you come home from the conference and you go to work the next day mm-hmm. and you throw it up all over everybody. And they're like, oh right. my God, whatever. A week from now, you won't be doing any of that. But anyway, there were seven for her. And it's like, they come from how you were raised. It's all from how you were raised.
12: Interesting.
13: And I thought mine would be one thing. And she goes, most people are wrong. And when it came out, I took the assessment and it came out with what it came. I was like, that's totally not me at all. Then she explained it and I went, that is so me. But I never, ever would have thought that. So it just kind of depends who you talk to. But overall, basically for me, it's like the caloric or the CEO type.
12: Mm-hmm.
13: Right. Give me the three most important things I need to know. I'm going to make a decision. Let's move on and get through. I mean, I've got other things to do. The sanguines are, I'm a combination caloric and sanguine. So that business part of me is that. Sanguine is, you're going to love this. Sanguine is, hey, Travis, I know you already went home, but I left my mug at the studio. Got to come back and get it. Or I can't find my keys. Or, you know, I walk in a room. I'm like, oh, it's life of the party.
12: Right.
13: Sanguine is kind of life of the party. Little details don't matter. They just want to know, this house will be fun to live in. You know, we can entertain. We can whatever, you know. And the caloric is like, the foundation's collapsing. It'll be so much fun. Oh, and we could put a pool in and we could. Your house is collapsing. Oh, and we could. Right. And then a melancholy is, think of Eeyore.
12: Oh, yeah.
13: Home to dawn.
12: Oh, Lord.
13: And then real quickly, because we got to go to a break, a phlegmatic is I need every single little detail, and then I can make a decision, not before.
12: Interesting.
13: So then you get couples that are different. Ooh.
12: Yeah, and dealing with them, that would be an interesting show, is just get somebody on just to talk about personality types and dealing with, because that would be massive for customer support, customer service.
13: Yeah. Definitely.
12: Knowing who you're dealing with and how to deal with them, because I'm not the greatest in customer service. I know that comes as a surprise to you.
13: No. Did I look surprised?
12: Yeah. Well, we've got another break coming up here, so let's run to that break real quick. You're listening to Inside Business, Travis Filing, Gary Tharnish. When we come back, I can't say the title of this because it got run through AI, but stop doing business with those people. Let's call it that.
13: Got it.
12: We'll talk about that when we come back.
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4: We're back on Inside Business. Travis Feiling, Gary Tharnish. Just testing out the studio here. So this is a perfect, this needs an adjustment segment.
5: Sure.
4: Stop doing business with right?
5: Right.
4: That customer that you knew was going to be bad, was going to be a problem, before you took the check, you knew, oh man, this guy's trouble. This guy is going to be a total nightmare. And then you take the check and then you cash it. And then you have a nightmare on your hands.
5: Yeah. Now, earlier we were kind of talking about what are some things I handle differently now than when I was younger. That would be one of them right there.
4: Mm-hmm.
5: Where it would be, I would take the check. I would usually think, okay, I need to get over whatever my block is here. I was being judgmental or whatever. You know, it won't be that bad. It's always that bad.
4: Or worse.
5: Yeah. And then I would get to a point where it's like, I just wouldn't deal with that. And I didn't not deal with it in a good way.
4: Mm-hmm.
5: That's not good for business.
4: Mm-hmm.
5: But then I got to the point with people like that where I would just stop and I would say, okay, before we go any further, we're going to talk about expectations and deliverance, what I can deliver based on your expectations. So I would say, tell me more about that. And we get into it and say, okay, that's not something that we can deliver. It's not an expectation that I can meet. That way it's on them.
4: Right.
5: It's kind of like, hey, I'm just telling you, that's not an expectation I can meet.
4: Mm-hmm.
5: One that comes to mind for me was this nightmare bride who was just like, I have to have perfect, pure white roses like my dress. I go, okay, you know that isn't a white that exists.
4: Can they be
5: in the
4: plastic
5: world anywhere? Even the plastic ones, you can't get that.
4: Really?
5: No, not that pure white. Like a white wedding dress is not a color anywhere in the world. It's like bleached or something. You know what I mean?
4: Sure.
5: It's just not. Anyway, I knew from the beginning with her it was going to be a problem. Thought I handled it really well. Took the order anyway, and it was a nightmare. But yeah, I mean, you can. And also, we're not. God, we talked to somebody recently who was talking about we're not all. You're not for everybody.
4: Right.
5: And that's okay.
4: Yeah.
5: It's just a way. I think the important thing for any business owner looking in, though, if you've been in business while you already got it, if you're thinking of starting a business or new in business, you're going to want to get this quick, is to realize you're not going to be for everybody. And that's okay. Mm-hmm. That's not on you. That's not like, oh, I'm doing something wrong, or why did I go into business? You know, because you can negative talk. Negative, you know, sadly, our minds go to negative talk a lot. And that's not it. It's just that we're not all for everybody.
4: Yeah.
5: You know, there's just no way that we are. So keep that in mind.
4: One thing that I've noticed is I've had a couple of instances where I knew this client was trouble and they're a pain. And I go, you know what? My company is not a fit for you. And they'll change their tune. Oh, gosh, I don't mean it like this. I don't mean it like that.
5: No, oh, no.
4: And, right. And it's almost like they give you this feeling like they're going to change.
5: It's gonna be okay. Yeah.
4: And it's just as bad. You just gotta get, it's good for a day or two or a week or two or whatever. Mm-hmm. And then it turns right back into the nightmare you knew it was. That's a trap you gotta be careful for as a business owner too.
5: Yeah. Okay. And I'll also double that to say that can happen in interviews. Where you interview an employee and you're thinking, oh, it's like, oh, that's probably not a fit. And then all of a sudden they're like, no, it can be. I was just using a civic. And then you hire them even when you kind of gut feeling was not to hire. And then you're like, oh my gosh, this is exactly who I thought it was.
4: Yeah.
5: Right. I think a lot of that goes back to your gut instinct.
4: Mm-hmm.
5: Right. Versus your emotional mind.
4: Trust your gut. You got to trust your gut.
5: Yeah, because it's analytical.
4: Mm-hmm.
5: And your mind is emotional.
4: Yep.
5: It goes back to the whole, I remember a class I took on real estate. It's a ninja selling class. It's really cool. But

0: But I remember the lady the very first day said, "What you think expands," and then she said it over and over and over again for 4 days. And by at first I was like, "No, it doesn't," because I've thought I was a millionaire 100 times and I'm still not right, a millionaire. Yes. So that doesn't work, right? Because that's where our mind goes, right?
1: Yeah.
0: But then later in the day, I thought, well, of course she's exactly right. It's like what you've said on the radio, I've said, other guests have said, if you think you can't, you're right.
1: Mm-hmm.
0: If you think you can't, you won't. If you think you can, you probably will. You know, or you will figure out how to get there. So it's, yeah, it's interesting. I mean, again, it's expectations at the end of the day.
1: Right.
0: I mean, in my business now, I use that all the time.
1: Yeah.
0: It's like, let's set expectations now. I mean, one of mine, I'll go back to over and over, is when I'm working with two people in a transaction, all of our communications are through the three of us always. I set up a text thread and an email thread. If you call me, I'll say, hey, let's conference in Jack, let's conference in Mary. We're going to do this all together, because it's the whole gathering troop things, right? Mm-hmm. Where we're like, Shannon might call and go, you know, Gary, how Travis thought that, oh, that house was all that because the garage was cool and had a big work area and everything. And, you know, I don't really like the kitchen. You like the kitchen, right? I mean, do you see my point? You can see where I'm coming from, right? Mm-hmm. That kitchen is great. And the that kitchen's horrible. We can't get that house. I'm not going to be able to cook in there. He's just saying, don't you think I'm right?
1: Do you get a lot of that?
0: Not since I started my new thing, because I set expectations at first. Oh, yeah. I call it gathering troops.
1: Yeah. Yeah. Yeah. You're building teams.
0: You're gathering building troops. Armies.
1: Yeah.
0: And I would be like, and then I would hang up and go, well, uh-oh.
1: Frank, if how's your prenup? Before you buy this house, get a prenup.
0: Yeah. They're going to be my clients. And I'm going to go, yeah, we don't want you anymore. But I mean, that's with a lot of things in life, though.
1: So do you ever have an employee that's like uber productive? But you overlook some of the bad things because they're so productive?
0: Yes, many times.
1: Has that worked out good or bad?
0: No, never good. Never good. And I had another employee, a designer, that I would have other designers go, you know what? She just doesn't arrange very fast. And I would be like watching her going, wow, she just really doesn't. And then I remember talking to, we had gotten a new software and it tracked who made what. So I'd look at the end of the day and I would say, wow, that's interesting. She made more arrangements than everybody else. Well, the other people are probably, because they're so dang busy looking at her, watching her, whatever. She was the most steady employee I ever had. Mm-hmm. She was focused. She did her job. It's like the snail that wins the race, you know? And so it's kind of funny. But yeah, yes, I have had the ones that are, yeah. You think that it's like you overlook stuff that's so important.
1: Yeah. I remember I was watching an interview. I think it was Jimmy Johnson, the coach of the Cowboys.
0: Oh, yeah, yeah, yeah.
1: And he had some guy had fallen asleep in one of his meetings, right? Uh-huh. Which probably wouldn't do that. The guy was like a third stringer or something. And he goes, go clean out your locker. You're done. Right? And he fired him. And then somebody came back to him later and said, how would you handle it if Troy Aikman had fallen asleep? He goes, well, I would have leaned over and said, Troy, wake up. This is important. And you go, okay, well, part of me goes, well, yeah, okay, that's Troy Aikman, and he's the starter, and he's got his chops. But then at the same time, I thought, well, okay, well, what about the running back that's maybe middle of the road, or, you know, the defensive end or whatever?
0: Yeah.
1: Where
0: the receiver that only caught two passes last year, but both of them won the game in the last minute.
1: Yeah. And I mean, in this instance, it probably worked out great for him until he gave this interview or was talking about it in the interview.
0: Right, exactly.
1: Because it's like, oh, this guy's no nonsense. But then you find out, well, if you bring it, you can get away with things, which you can. But where's that line, right? Because I've had employees like that, too, where you overlook getting to work at 8 o'clock or...
0: Yeah. And another thing is, like, I think as you season, do you tolerate things differently or handle things differently? Yeah, definitely, because, you know, you're educated. Things happen. Life experiences change you and mold you. If they don't, you probably need to seek help.
1: Yeah.
0: But, like, when I think about, is it easier for me now to walk away from something or whatever because of past experiences, I would say there was a period it was that way for me now, where now it's more like I can step back a little easier than I used to and go, okay, am I being judgmental? What is it about this situation? I'm much more analytical. And I'm still an emotional person, but I am way more in touch with my analytical side than I ever used to be. I think that's the key to a whole lot of things in life.
1: Mm-hmm.
0: You know, I mean, we see in buying houses all the time where I'm like, you guys, look, you gave me your 6 must-haves and 6 wants. This house you guys are oogle, google, gaga over only have 2, and they're both wants, not needs. It doesn't meet one of your 6 needs. Yeah, but we could build a garage and we can attach it to the house. And I go, you need to call the city first because mm-hmm. you have to leave 20% of the property. It's a big house, very little property left to build. You know, you don't know all these things, but it's interesting how, you know, your emotions can just sometimes take over.
1: Yeah.
0: It looks fantastic and wonderful. And it's not always.
1: Well, we have one more break coming up here, so let's run to that. When we come back, I want to know what you got right in business.
0: Got it.
1: So you're listening to Inside Business, Travis Filan, Gary Tharnish, and we will be back right after this.
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1: We're back on the last segment of Inside Business. We want to thank you for sticking with us today. This is just me and Gary John testing out the new studio. Only had one problem, and you caused it. And we fixed it.
0: Surprise, surprise. This is why I'm not really questioning whether I'd ever buy a gun for protection. Because I have to walk around in armor. I would be shooting myself, excuse me.
1: Well, we got 10 minutes left, so hopefully we will breathe a sigh of relief at the end of this 10 minutes, or everything is going to go horribly wrong.
0: We made it.
1: But in business, I mean, we always talk about the things that went wrong, right. The things you missed. What did you get right?
0: I think the biggest thing I got right through all of the years was my relationship with the people that work for me. And building them up to be the best that they could be. Mm-hmm. I never really felt worried about if they would leave or stay or not. Yes, there were employees I had to fire and those kinds of things. But I mean, I think my growth as a human was good because of the employees I had and what they taught me.
1: Mm-hmm.
0: You know, that, and not everybody's like me.
1: I think we learned on that, basically those employees, you have great employees, right? And they're going to leave. It's not when are they going to, it's are they going to leave? They're going to leave.
0: Right.
1: And I remember we had an employee, gosh, his name was David, computer programmer, unbelievable. I mean, this guy was like a beautiful mind when it came to doing programming. And he had to leave. His wife got sick. He needed benefits, better benefits than we could provide. And he had to go work for the state. And you think, oh my gosh, this business is going to fall apart. It didn't. I mean, we were deficient. It took a long time to replace him.
0: But I remember those things too.
1: Yeah.
0: Another thing I think I really got right, and I brought this up before, was finally, because of the way I was raised, I was, which I don't want to speak ill of my dad at all, because I loved him. He was a great dad. But one thing he was always about, and I think because he went through the Depression and saw what happened to his family and his dad when they went through the Depression, which they lost everything, and was, you know, you don't ask for help. You get it figured out. Get back on your feet. Dust yourself off. Get it figured out. Don't be bothering people with your problems. So I didn't do that. I think the best decision I made that was life-changing for me and was absolutely wonderful, and I use it a lot on this radio show, I've talked about it, is when I hired a coach, somebody to help me in my business when I finally said, I need help.
1: Yeah.
0: It took actually a woman that worked for me who was 22 years older than me to grab me by a ear and in front of all the employees, pull me into my office by my ear.
1: Yeah.
0: And sit me down and say, you're the problem.
1: Yeah.
0: Not the 12 of us.
1: Yeah.
0: I mean, anyway, so that was a really good thing.
1: I think something that I got right that I was really glad we did was buying real estate.
0: I was just going to say, I'm glad you said that, because that when I look at you, I go, that was brilliant. And I will say, I have people a lot. I just had it with a client who was, they're like, you know what? We think we're just going to keep the other house. You know, it's paid off. You know, we can rent it. Da, da, da, da. And I'm looking at both of them thinking, oh, like, I'm not sure you would know which end of a nail to hammer if we knew what a hammer was. And it's just like, so I'm kind of trying not to be negative, but I'm like, okay, why do you want to do that? Well, because we can make really good money. Okay. So you're okay with the 3 o'clock in the morning, excuse me, calls where the toilet's running.
1: Yeah.
0: Right. Because you're going to want to say, go catch it. But right. You know, and all these other little things. So I think that it's not for everybody. For you, it's perfect because you can see a house fully renovated when you look at it, and it's the type of house where I looked at you one time and said, I'm not going to the basement.
1: Right, I remember that
0: mold
1: house.
0: Is so bad. I'm standing outside the house getting sick, but which happens to me just because I had COVID so bad. But anyway, I would. It's so funny you said that, because if you wouldn't have said that, when you started, I go, I would bring that up as it's the number one thing. And you did a great job with your children, by the way.
1: And I would say, though, in business, too, buying real estate, as far as like, because we used to rent space at the bank next door. And that's where our first offices were out of the home. And then I bought the building that we're in now.
0: Yeah.
1: And it was a friend of mine, Jeff Lambs, who owned Carpetland.
0: Yeah.
1: And I was talking to him about it. And he's like, oh, you got to buy your real estate. You're crazy if you don't buy real estate. Now, we were in a business where it made total sense, but bought the building. Of course, we put a ton of money into it. And now it's appreciated four times for what we paid for it. So,
0: easy.
1: That was a brilliant investment, because even if, you know, AI's coming, it's changing marketing, it's changing a lot of the things that we do, I still own this building. And so,
0: yeah, at the end of the day,
1: building,
0: land.
1: Land is something.
0: Land is a good thing. Looking back, another really positive thing in my life was buying a business. I think I was perfectly suited for it. Did I make mistakes?
1: Buddy.
0: I made a lot of them. Were some huge? Yeah, some of them are very huge. But I was fitted for that, I think, because I love being around people. It just fit me. I think that's one thing that was just very successful and a really good thing. I'm glad I did it. Was it scary? Yeah, taking that risk, totally scary. Was I as scared when I started it as I was 10 years in? No. When I started, I did like I normally do in dive. I jump into the river and tell everybody, yes, it was deep enough, or no, please take me to the hospital. It was shallow.
1: Right.
0: You know, sadly. But
1: so if you had it to do over again, would you have bought the business or would you have hung out your shingle and started from scratch?
0: So you're going to find this.
1: Because so I see benefits
0: to
1: both.
0: We've had several guests, actually, but the recent, and I think I read a little bit of this in an article, but with this younger generation, we just talked about already in the show, where the younger generation, people in their 20s and 30s now, especially in 20s and, well, 20, that age group, are looking at, I want to buy a business, but so I can build it in 3 years and sell it and do it over and over again and make more and more money. I'm like, wow, that is so foreign to me. Like, I would not have looked at it like that. Mm-hmm. But, it was different for us. What was your question?
1: Would you have bought or would you have started from scratch?
0: I bought.
1: Yeah, you, I know you did.
0: Yeah,
1: but
0: yeah,
1: if you had to do over again,
0: I would buy an existing business.
1: You would
0: business.
1: Still buy.
0: I would. Yes. And I kept the name when I bought it. Because think of the amount of money. You're in marketing.
1: Mm-hmm.
0: Think of the amount of money you have a client. The name of their business is Windows or Us.
1: Right.
0: Right. And they're around for 25 years.
1: Good
0: and
1: reputation.
0: Somebody buys sure. their business and says, oh, I want to change it to Gary's Windows. Okay, well, why buy it then?
1: Yeah.
0: Because your customers are going to go. Like, where'd Windows Plus go? Plus, if he never copyrighted it, somebody else is going to get it. Like, yes. For me, it was great because you have that existing book mm-hmm. amount of money. You have an existing amount of business that you can rely on. That's good. Now, I think of companies, and now today, that's way different because with all the ways that people can buy the product I had, I would not say that today.
1: Mm-hmm.
0: I would be completely different. As a matter of fact, today I would say, I'm not going to retail anything, but you can buy my talent
1: mm-hmm.
0: and just sell my talent.
1: Yeah. Yeah. Yeah. If I were doing it today, yeah, it'd be totally different.
0: Yeah.
1: But then when you go back in time, would I have bought a business or start? Because I started from scratch. Shannon and I started from scratch. And obviously it worked out. And so it's easy to go, yeah, I would have started, I'd still start from scratch, but there is a big value in buying a business that's already moving. You know, it's already rolling down the road as opposed to try and figure it out from zero.
0: Yeah. We could do a show someday about when I bought my largest competitor in town, when I bought them and merged and what happened because it was just, it all took effect. 9 months, May, June, July, August, September. I have to use my fingers still. It all took place 6 months before 9/11.
1: Well, and two,
0: crazy.
1: You were the second biggest florist in Lincoln, Lancaster County, and you bought the biggest.
0: Right.
1: So it's like you were building a juggernaut.
0: Yeah. And there was, I mean, I wouldn't necessarily say I was a second because STEM Gallery was good. Oak Creek's been around. There were other shops. I think, but basically, I mean, there were other shops.
1: There's no question you were
0: too.
1: The biggest when the deal went down.
0: Yeah, right. Exactly.
1: Yeah.
0: Until 9/11. So that's interesting. But I mean, I don't want to make a negative because we're talking positive.
1: What I do like
0: about that whole thing, and I'm glad I did it, is that I didn't quit.
1: Yeah. Well, yeah. There's plenty of times.
0: Yeah.
1: Boy, when you get out on the skinny branches and it's like, man, I should punch a clock
0: and
1: let somebody else take this risk.
0: Having never quit is something I'm proud of.
1: Yeah. I think I would agree with that. That's probably the thing I'm most proud of. And that's something I never would have thought of until you brought it up.
0: Yeah. The show's been fun.
1: This has been fun.
0: And studio's awesome.
1: Yes. It still has that new studio smell. Well, thanks for sticking with us. All the guys in the studios at our radio stations, thank you for being on standby. You're listening to Inside Business, and next week we're going to bring a guest in here.
0: Nice.
1: And then, because we know that the studio works. So, fantastic. Good seeing you, Gary. We will see you all next week.

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8: Big week upcoming. I'm Paul Stevens, Fox News. President Trump is set to join world leaders at the UN General Assembly next week in New York City.
9: President Trump is expected to repeat his calls that Iran cannot have a nuclear weapon when he addresses the United Nations General Assembly in New York next week. Despite the war, the State Department has allowed a core Iranian delegation to attend the event. Iranian President Masoud Pezeshkian is reportedly one of the officials who has been granted a visa, but a senior administration official did not say whether there will be any meetings between the U.S. and Iran. The General Assembly comes against the backdrop of Chinese President Xi Jinping's state visit to D.C. China's relationship with Iran is under the spotlight. China is accused of propping up Iran's war machine by buying its oil, supplying the regime with weapons and even intelligence that's helping to target U.S. troops, allegedly.
8: And that's Fox's Madeline Rivera, and this is the Wall Street Journal reports U.S. officials think Iran obtained some high-resolution satellite imaging of an American base in Jordan from China and before an attack that killed three U.S. service members. President Trump announcing a major security deal with Denmark and Greenland.
10: President Trump declaring victory in this historic deal with Greenland and Denmark, writing in a Truth Social post that the deal, quote, "I am pleased to announce the United States of America has entered into an agreement with the Kingdom of Denmark and Greenland that gives the United States permanent control over security and all other needs in Greenland, completely addressing all of our many U.S. concerns there. It will be no cost to the United States. We will immediately begin the process of developing a large military presence in the appropriate part of Greenland. Additionally, from now on, no U.S. adversary can ever have a base in Greenland, have a military presence in Greenland, or make sensitive investments in Greenland without our express written approval.
8: And that is Fox's Chanley Painter. 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
8: That lone holdout juror in the Lindsey Clancy murder trial breaking his silence, Fox's Kevin Cork.
12: Michael Desmondville, the lone juror who stopped Lindsey Clancy from dodging prison. He says, despite withering pressure to do so, he never wavered, not once, said, I didn't have any doubts as I tried to explain different possible theories during deliberation. I kept getting cut off as if I had doubts based on the evidence present, based on all the physical evidence, key witnesses, and what the prosecution presents, I thought it was enough proof that she knew exactly what she was doing and planned. He says the other 11 talked over him all the time and even accused him of caving. The fourth person claimed that he admitted reasonable doubt, which he says never happened.
8: Lindsey Clancy is due back in court on the 29th of September. A highly anticipated college football game takes place tonight.
13: Less than 10 months after his ugly exit from Ole Miss, LSU head coach Lane Kiffin is back in Oxford, Mississippi tonight as his Tigers face the Rebels. It's going to be a hostile crowd after Kiffin left Ole Miss last November, shortly before their run in the college football playoff. But Kiffin told his LSU team this week that despite the narrative surrounding this game, the pressure is on his old squad to perform.
14: There's just going to be so much attention, hatred, everything on me. I said, you just get to go play. And I said, really? The pressure's on them.
13: This matchup marks the first time since 1962 that both teams are ranked in the top 10. The Tigers are 7th, with the Rebels 8th. Kickoff is at 7:30 p.m. Eastern. Tony Genualdo, Fox News.
8: And the State Department okaying a potential $2.7 billion military sale to Ukraine of high-tech air defense equipment. The sale is still proposed, though, and it's subject to a review from members of Congress. I'm Paul Stevens, and this is Fox News.
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15: Cooler temperatures expected on your Saturday with a slight chance for a shower or thunderstorm throughout the day. It will still be a bit humid, high temperature near 79 degrees. For the Husker game Saturday evening, a 30% chance for showers and maybe a thunderstorm with temperatures in the 70s. For your Sunday, cloudy skies and cooler with a high near 65 and a 30% chance of rain. From the 1011 Severe Weather Center, I'm Chief Meteorologist Brett Anderson.
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16: Encore at Bishop Heights now has its marketing center open. That is the new apartment complex that has been tying up traffic at 27th and Nebraska Parkway.
17: And it's kind of unique, too, isn't it,
16: Robert? It's a very pretty apartment complex. Did you know that's 55 plus?
17: That was what I was talking about, that it's unique. It's the 55 plus apartment complex.
16: Yeah. Drove by it, bumped along.
17: So, I mean, there might be some parties there, but not as many.
16: Maybe not so wild.
17: Yeah. By the way, this segment is brought to you by Matt Kirkland Group of Giving Realty, Realtors Association of Lincoln, and Sartor Hamann Jewelers.
16: Guests on the show today, Paul and Susie Gosman, a power couple here in Lincoln, who were both doing commercial construction projects in North Lincoln and South Lincoln at the same time this past summer, and we will tell you what that was. Barb Ballard will be in from Nebraska. They have started a new corporate holiday gifts program. Dr. Eric Thompson from UNL will talk about the Workforce Innovation and Opportunity Act study he just got done for Lincoln. And Krista Peeks-Dittman from On Point Insurance, health insurance price increases. Oh, boy.
17: Yay.
16: Fun times.
17: Well, Robin, why don't you introduce our guests?
16: Let's jump into our guests. Imagine your organization has decided to open an additional location, and you'll be doing a lot of construction. And then imagine your spouse decides to open a business and needs to prepare a new space. And imagine this happening at roughly the same time. We welcome Paul and Susie Gosman to our Grow Lincoln show to talk about Nebraska Orthopedic Center and Bach to Rock, America's Music School. How are you guys doing?
18: Oh, terrific. Thank you so much for having us on.
17: Yes, well, thanks for being here.
16: Yeah, thanks for coming. Well, let's start with Susie here. You are the CEO of Nebraska Orthopedic. So tell us where your locations are and then where the brand new location is that you just had a ribbon cutting for.
18: Absolutely. So our locations are at 70th and A Street. That's our main location where we also have an ambulatory surgery center. Then we have another very large office in the St. Elizabeth's Medical Office building. So those two are about six blocks apart.
17: I was going to say, those are very close together.
18: They're very close, right? And as the result of a merger of two organizations previously, about 6 years ago, we found ourselves with two locations fairly close together, geographically speaking. And after some significant zip code studies and trying to figure out where we needed to go next, we selected a location with the help of some terrific real estate agents out at 3285 Salt Creek Circle. It's right behind North Star High School, a little bit to the north and to the east. It used to be the Hospital Association building, and we are loving it. We opened that location in June of this year and are really excited about the numbers of patients that we're seeing increase from those zip codes that we weren't capturing before. We were convinced, I mean, in orthopedics, sometimes you think you only see those people that, you know, fall down clumsy, have issues with whatever. We were convinced the people in Northwest Lincoln weren't as clumsy as everybody else. But it turns out.
17: They're just
18: they
17: normal.
18: Still need us too.
17: They're just
18: yes,
17: normal.
18: They need us too. And we are super excited about that because at that location, we have another orthopedic quick care, which is a location where you don't need an appointment to be seen by an orthopedic specialist for something that's hurting. You just show up at our front door during our hours of operation and we will get you in right away, no matter your insurance payer, whatever. But we are excited about our orthopedic quick care. So those are our current locations. We are just announcing that we are opening a fourth location at 56th and Pine Lake, and we'll be opening also a performance, an athletic performance facility and physical therapy training facility at 3151 South. So we are quickly expanding.
17: Well, you sure are.
18: Geographical
16: That's a
18: locations.
16: Lot. Yeah.
18: Yes, it is.
17: Yeah. Okay, Paul? You have Back to Bach franchise.
16: Bach to Rock.
17: Bach to Rock. Excuse
16: franchise.
17: Me. I said Back. Excuse me.
16: You're fine.
17: Bach. Yeah. I should have.
19: Johann Sebastian Bach to Rock.
17: I should have think Beethoven to Rock. Okay. And just in case some people say, boy, that name sounds familiar. Paul Gosman. Well, you used to be the superintendent here at Lincoln Public Schools. Now, I will try to say this properly. Bach to Rock is located at...
19: Yes, it's at in the Edgewood Shopping Center, kind of between what many know as in the Edgewood Shopping Center, Target and Super Saver, 5400 South 56th Street, Suite 310. You can't miss it when you drive up there. There's a great big sign that says Bach to Rock, America's Music School.
17: And he's not kidding, because I've driven by there, and it's pretty... It's prominent.
19: Yeah, we're proud of that sign. We had room there to put that up, and it's one of the largest in the whole system. And we're proud to be a partner in Lincoln for the arts and for music education. You know, I'm exhausted just hearing Susie explain all of the construction and growth projects that are going on. I was just working on this one, and it was tiring, but, you know, energizing at the same time, because we want to be a partner to the arts community, whether that's in the public schools, private schools, you know, private providers, and just do our part to let students, and we serve students from age 1 to age 171, so let them experience the growth in human condition that occurs because of music.
17: Plus, I love the catchy name, even though I butchered it.
19: Ah, you were fine.
16: And you opened this store up in the summer, and Susie, you opened
18: in June.
16: Yeah, okay, so you're both like doing all this busy stuff. And Susie, I wanted to ask you about the urgent care aspect of that. Is this sort of a trend for specialties to get into quick drop-in clinics and emergency? Because we've had a lot of just traditional urgent care clinics close down, and people have to go to the emergency room. But yet, on the other hand, I just heard about an eye clinic the other day that is opening an emergency place you can go. And I know the dental college is doing that up at East Campus. So is this some sort of a trend?
18: You know, it is a trend. It's a trend as the healthcare community really tries to control costs, right? When you have a specialty issue and you go to the emergency department, 9 times out of 10, they're going to say, okay, you need to go see the specialist tomorrow. And so you incur that cost at the emergency department as well as at the specialty clinic.
16: Okay.
18: So when specialty clinics can open up these emergency access type situations, people can forego. I mean, there are times where you absolutely have to go to the emergency department, but people can often forego the emergency department and go straight to those specialty care physicians to get their questions and issues addressed.
16: Makes sense. When we come back, Paul will tell us more about Bach to Rock Music School, and we'll ask Paul and Susie about boundaries. Did they talk about work at home during dinner? We'll be right back after this.
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16: Good Evans Restaurant is open at South Point Mall. That happened this past summer, in case you were on vacation, didn't know about that one. They serve breakfast. And then Sheba Hut is open down in Telegraph District. That's a national sandwich chain. Just opened up very recently. Yeah.
17: And this segment is brought to you by Lincoln Airport Authority, On Point Insurance, and John Henry's Plumbing, Heating, Air Conditioning, and Electrical.
16: We are back with husband and wife Susie Gosman and Paul Gosman talking about opening Nebraska Orthopedic Center and Bach to Rock, America's Music School, at the same time. Paul, what kind of music instruction do you have at Bach to Rock?
19: Yeah, so Bach to Rock is just extraordinary. I looked at a number of different models when I made the decision to bring this one to Lincoln, because I think it's the right thing for Lincoln and to be a true partner in the community, in the arts community. We offer lessons, classes, camps, parties, focused on all instruments, including voice. We do early childhood instruction. So as I said before, we start at age one. We have a good program there for
16: age one.
19: At age one for students. Wow. In the rock and roll class that we have, we move them into Rock City. We move them into Kids with Keys. We move them into Fun with Music class, where they explore. We also are, to my knowledge, the only DJ school. You know, we think in Nebraska sometimes that a DJ's job is simply to spin music at a wedding. I'm talking about DJing as an instrument. You know, creating scratches and rhythms through that scratching, or beat development, beat refinery, music production. We do all of that. And as students, our whole focus is on fun and success. As students come through, they work on songs they know. We have the rights to nearly 1,000 songs that they actually, as they learn them, either individually or as a group, because we work to get them into bands, they record themselves. And they can share those recordings anywhere because we have the rights to those songs. And so when school's closed, we have a camp going on a weekend. If somebody wanted to have a birthday party and they bring their friends in to sing karaoke or to create a rock band, even with no experience at all, we even do adult leadership parties. We've got a great program there called Bach on the Rocks, where adults can come in and learn leadership, but also through the lens of learning a little bit about instruments and making a recording of a song they know, maybe something that we all know here in this studio, like Blood, Sweat, and Tears or Chicago or something like that. So it's a all-inclusive, comprehensive music school.
16: Is the school mostly focused on preparing kids or adults to be in a rock band, or do you also have other goals, like maybe Cornhusker marching band or classical music or church performances?
19: You know, we teach in all of those areas. You know, for bands, we can work with church bands because a lot of them are, you know, amateurs. They have other jobs, you know, and their work there. They just need a little coaching.
16: Maybe some tutoring. Yeah. Be a better bass player.
19: We have the opportunity for adult bands to come together, and just that's their place. We're a safe place. We're a great place for kids. We've got rooms for them to practice in and do the recordings that I've mentioned, learning those DJ skills as well. And so we're really covering it all, Robin. We just want everyone to understand that they all have a part in the arts, even if they're a consumer of the arts. But as performers, they can learn to play individually, and then we put them together in groups.
17: So the two of you had to go out and find different locations. What did you guys learn while you were going through your site selection process?
18: All kinds of things. This was not something that I had previously had to participate in as far as finding locations. I found that finding medical space and facility is really difficult.
17: It's specialized.
18: It's very specialized, and just the amount of square footage that we were looking for, as well as just making sure that we were in a neighborhood where people actually had access. We were excited about our north location at Salt Creek because of the access right off the interstate. So that was another key piece of looking at where it is we wanted to develop. Also, from a work comp perspective, a lot of industry is up in the northwest side of town. Sure. And so those walk-in clinics for workers who get injured on the job was really important. So just to find space up in an area that was going to satisfy all of those requirements really took some experts to walk us through the process. And so we're grateful for that. But it's been an incredible learning experience. And so, as I've said, we're pulling the trigger on a few more now. Yeah. We're ready to roll.
17: Well, you're more comfortable with it now.
18: Yes, much more comfortable with it now. Yes.
17: Paul, how about you?
19: Yeah, I'm having the time of my life. You know, I decided to do this specifically, Bach to Rock Music School, after a 20-plus year career as superintendent of schools. But prior to that, I was a public school band director. I'm a drummer and percussionist. Susie's actually an incredible musician as well. Most people just don't know that about her. And when we decided to create this business, I had already built 27 school buildings over the course of that 20-plus year career.
16: I bet you knew kind of a little bit about construction.
19: Some of which were even in public spaces that we were leasing, you know. So
16: okay.
19: I knew a fair amount about, you know, the engagement of an agent and finding the space and renovating the space and whatnot. And I knew what Bach to Rock taught me, the corporate, you know, we're following their model. I found Lincoln to be a great place to do this kind of work. The city was pretty good about working together.
16: That is good to hear.
19: On permitting stuff.
16: Good.
19: The contractor we used was True Built Construction. They've just been fantastic for the work that we've done. Huh. And we're really thankful for the property owner there and our landlord, if you will. You know, we were signing a long-term lease. We intend to be there at least 10 years. And so probably longer. And so we selected the place we did in the Edgewood Shopping Center because that's where the majority of likely students, adults and children, for Bach to Rock could be, because, you know, we all think of the center of Lincoln somewhere on O Street, but truthfully, it's, you know, 56th and old Highway 2, Nebraska Parkway.
16: That's really practically central Lincoln
19: is
16: now.
19: It's quite central. Yeah, we all call it south, but it really is in the middle. And we want
16: middle.
19: To serve, you know, most Bach to Rocks are in a suburb. Lincoln, by law, doesn't have suburbs. And so we wanted to make sure that the whole community saw us as a resource to them.
16: Okay, so talk about home rules. Do you discuss business during dinner?
18: We don't discuss things that are definitely covered by the laws of privacy, like HIPAA and FERPA and those kinds of things.
16: No.
18: We avoid those like the plague. But what we do is pose difficult leadership challenges to each other, and we'll walk through those. Yeah, I find it incredibly encouraging. Like he said, he's built 27 schools, which are a lot larger than a 17,000 square foot medical facility. Now, you know, it doesn't all translate, but certainly some of his experiences do translate to what I'm facing now, as far as expansion and growth, and he's lived it. And then just some of the experience that I've had with the local community, he'll reach out and ask me. Like he said, we're both musicians. And so when it comes to just the business of a music school, I think I'm often... occasionally, maybe often is an exaggeration, but occasionally able to offer a tidbit of advice as far as leadership goes or just overall strategy and
19: stuff. Well, yeah, and you know, my last job I had, there were 8,000 staff members, 43,000 students, a number of unions that I was working with, but it was all public sector. Mm-hmm. And to transition into private sector, Susie's one of the best private sector leaders I've ever seen. And so I had to transition my thinking and my paradigm quite a bit. And she's really helped me with that as we think through the work that we need to do.
16: Oh, this is great.
17: And great stuff.
16: We have
17: Thanks.
16: To go to a break here, but you've been listening to Susie Gosman and Paul Gosman talking about Nebraska Orthopedic Center and Bach to Rock, America's Music School. Coming up next, Barb Ballard will be in. She's from Nebraska. She's got some things for you for corporate gifts.
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15: Cooler temperatures expected on your Saturday with a slight chance for a shower or thunderstorm throughout the day. It will still be a bit humid, high temperature near 79 degrees. For the Husker game Saturday evening, a 30% chance for showers and maybe a thunderstorm with temperatures in the 70s. For your Sunday, cloudy skies and cooler with a high near 65 and a 30% chance of rain. From the 1011 Severe Weather Center, I'm Chief Meteorologist Brett Anderson.
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16: At 84th and Van Dorn, there's an indoor TV. 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
17: Yes.
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16: Barb Ballard's here. She's with From Nebraska. We are so happy to have her as a brand new sponsor of our show. Welcome, yes. Barb.
27: Thank you, guys. Really appreciate being here.
16: And where is From Nebraska located?
27: We are right on the corner of 8th and Q in the historic Haymarket of Lincoln.
16: And
17: how long have you been there?
27: We've been in several locations, but within a block area of that for 30 years. My husband Jim and I bought it in 2014, and we have always been at 8th and Q since we've owned it, but it was near where 10,000 Villages is at one point. So it was in the Centrum Mall before that, if you can remember.
16: It was in the Centrum. I did not remember that.
17: No, that's funny. I don't remember that either.
27: Yeah. Oh. So it's been several locations, but all downtown within, several block locations.
16: Yeah. We'll talk about the merchandise you make available. I mean, From Nebraska, that would sound like Nebraska producers.
27: We really, really try to highlight everything that's made in Nebraska. Unfortunately, it's becoming less and less with stricter guidelines from the FDA on how things have to be labeled. Smaller makers are having harder time keeping up with those regulations. So we're seeing some of the mom and pop start to go away. That's been a little bit sad for us, but we continue and strive to highlight everything that's made in Nebraska.
17: Well, that brings up, you know, what if a local maker does want to put their product in your store? What are your criteria that you use?
27: I do meet with them, hopefully face-to-face, if not by email. I want to look at their packaging. Obviously, I have to be sure that the nutritional value is on there.

0: What I pride myself in is that I make it geared towards that company. They come to me and they give me a price point. They say we want only food items, or they say we want part food, part things that they can keep. Sometimes it's for employees of the company. Sometimes it's for their customers. Sometimes it is for things that we don't even know what happens to the basket or the box. So it's been really, really fun. Sometimes companies don't even want to use their own name. We just provide the box to them, and then they come pick it up, and then they give it away. Other times we ship it for them. But we are able to gear it to price point, what they want in the box. Sometimes it's they want to include wine. Sometimes they want to include just things that are made in Lincoln. So it's been really fun for us to be able to take that customization to the next level for companies.
1: What are your best-selling items?
0: The number one seller is pop-off-the-ear popcorn. Most people have never seen that before.
1: That's your best-seller.
0: It is. There's a young lady did it for a 4-H project, and we sell 10,000 units of this pop-off-the-ear corn. She is still a high school student.
1: Is it microwavable, or do you make
0: it
1: in the
0: microwave? You put it in the microwave and you can watch it pop off.
1: A high school student did
0: this. A high school student for a 4-H project. And she lives in Byron, Nebraska, and she brings it up to me. Just a really, really neat young lady. It's called Free Day Popcorn. Her parents produce popcorn, but the pop off the ear has to be all hand picked, and the parents aren't going to go out there and do the hand picking. So she and her high school friends go out, hand pick this. They package it. It's beautifully packaged. So it goes all over the world.
1: How old is she? Or how old was she?
0: Well, right now she's a junior in high school. So she probably started when she was in seventh or eighth grade.
1: Oh my gosh.
2: That's,
1: we should
2: that's
1: have
2: fascinating.
1: Her on this show. We should have her.
2: What a nice entrepreneurial
0: yeah,
2: story.
0: Yeah. That and corn cob jelly. We sell a ton of corn cob jelly. Most people
1: corn
0: that visit
1: cob
0: us.
1: Jelly.
0: Mm-hmm, yeah. It just tastes sweet. It doesn't taste like corn. Makers take the naked ear after the corn has come off, and they just boil it and boil it and boil it. What comes out is natural sugar. They add the pectin. Corn cob jelly.
1: I'm going to have to try it.
0: Yeah, it's just sweet. It doesn't taste like corn, but people are fascinated by it. So we sell a lot of corn cob jelly. Of course, microwave popcorn. I think we're on a corn theme here. Microwave popcorn in all kinds of flavors that people have never seen. That's an easy put it in your suitcase and take it back to the kids kind of present. So we sell a lot of that.
1: I mean, this says what that corn husker
0: does.
1: I mean, it carries a store is what that nickname does.
2: How many types of honey do you have?
0: Oh, goodness. We have so many flavored honeys. And some of them are interesting. We have garlic honey.
1: Garlic.
0: We have aronia berry. We have choke cherry. We have whipped honey. We have the honey bears. People really like the honey bears.
1: Yeah.
0: That's something that they, again, can take home to the kids, kind of a thing that's not going to break in their suitcase. So,
1: cool.
0: Yeah. So we really love highlighting Nebraska things. That's what we're all about.
1: Oh, Barb, this was so fun.
2: Yeah.
1: Yeah. Thanks for sharing.
0: Yeah.
1: You've been listening to Barb Ballard. She's with From Nebraska down in the Haymarket. And of course, her husband was a guest of ours
2: just a couple weeks ago.
1: James Arthur Vineyards. Yeah. He told us what it's like to wake up in the morning and be a vineyard owner. And it was just so interesting. You guys have a story. It's really great to hear. Thanks so much for joining our show. Coming up next, Dr. Eric Thompson will be in. He did a report for the Workforce Innovation Opportunity Act. They've got an office here in Lincoln. He's going to fill us in on the local economy.
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4: Yes.
3: Short-term commercial storage, because usually you have to commit for a few years. East of the Lincoln Airport at 4555 Northwest 14th Street, General Dynamics, a big international company located here in Lincoln, has pulled a building permit for $600,000. They do global defense aerospace work, and they have locations in 27 states and Canada.
4: And this segment is brought to you by Baylor Evnen Law Firm, Charter Title and Escrow, and Lincoln Electric System.
3: Dr. Eric Thompson joins us once each month to give us a peek into what's happening in the Nebraska economy. How are you doing?
5: Quite well, thank you.
3: Well, I want to ask you about a report that you just did, because you tend to get these requests from the community to do studies. And one of them that made a request of you was the Workforce Innovation and Opportunity Act. So can you describe who they are and what they needed a study for?
5: Sure. So this is a federal funding source for training people in local communities throughout the country, including Lincoln. So it's used to train sometimes young people that are having trouble getting started, as well as people who are dislocated from a job or people that just want to upgrade how they're doing in the labor market.
3: And what did the report indicate?
5: Well, I think the most interesting thing is we found that for the largest group, people that are just looking to upgrade, as well as for the displaced workers, there was a positive impact when we compared their earnings 1 year later, because after the training, with similar workers that didn't have a chance to participate in training. And so that all added up to about 24 jobs in the community because of a higher labor force participation rate for the trained workers, and then also about $600,000 a year in higher wages. Now, this is not
3: 600,000 divided by 24 people?
5: No, by about 200 people that participate.
3: Yeah. Oh, okay. Gotcha.
4: So, yeah, maybe not super large numbers, but hey, they were moving in the correct direction.
5: Yes, made a contribution to the community. And, you know, that $600,000 might persist for a number of years, too. It's not just
4: right.
5: a one-time
3: yeah,
5: thing.
3: They're going to keep earning year after year after year. So you kind of have to think about that.
4: So you also deal with your leading economic indicators. What's happening there?
5: It's a little dull, but dull is good, right?
3: Leading economic indicator is dull.
5: So it's, another month.
4: Nobody's ever said that before, Eric. I can't believe that.
5: I say this all the time in my presentations. We're looking forward to the day when the economy is boring again, right? Things would be easier. We're continuing to see job growth. I mean, it's not a period of really rapid job growth, but solid job growth, and businesses are expanding their sales. So that's what I meant by boring is good.
4: Yes. Things are clipping along.
3: Is there anything in particular or any place in particular where that job growth is noticeable?
5: It's pretty broad-based.
3: It's spread across evenly across everything?
4: Even rural versus urban?
5: Not perfectly evenly. The rural areas are doing okay. I mean, I know there's a little pressure now on the price side for farmers and so forth. But most jobs growth in the U.S. for decades has been in the service industry. That
4: right.
5: seems to be the case. Healthcare, business services, across the board.
3: I don't know. This, you know, you get into things like this where you've got an election coming up and it just sounds like everybody's hair is on fire and we're not sure if things are going well. But I think Nebraska is just kind of steady and reliable. Right. And
5: people are running their businesses. Workers are managing their jobs and their careers. And
3: go to work. Yeah. Well,
4: I'm guessing maybe the diesel fuel situation has impacted some people because we do have a fairly large logistics / trucking industry. Yeah. And obviously, we've got a lot of rural businesses that, in particularly farming and some ranching, where diesel fuel is a big consumer.
5: Yeah, I think it could be a real problem in agriculture, especially because I think some of the trucking contracts, fuel price spikes are kind of built into the contract.
4: Yeah.
5: Not always, but sometimes. I mean, it can create long-term problems if the price stays high, but it's really tough on ag. You know, people's fuel bills are rising very substantially compared to a typical year. And, you know, we have pretty good prices on some of the ag commodities, but not so great that $6 diesel is – it's a problem.
3: And if we have a spike this month, it's going to take a little while before it shows up in your report or your findings.
5: Well, we do have an open-ended, you know, question. Would you like to comment on anything? So, you know, we're going to see the diesel price come up a little bit.
3: You still hear about it anyway. Well, thanks a lot. You've been listening to Dr. Eric Thompson, Workforce Innovation and Opportunity Act Training Program Report is what he was talking about at the top of the interview. 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
3: BBR, that's the Bureau of Business Research. University of Nebraska Lincoln. That's what you can Google. Coming up next, we'll be talking to Krista Peaks Dittman from OnPoint Insurance. There are some timely things coming up this fall. 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
1: 61 employees left Nebraska Department of Economic Development within 15 months. These were primarily budget cuts from the governor. Site Selection magazine awarded Nebraska a governor's cup three times in the 20-teens. This year, we didn't even make the top 10 states, according to U.S. News and World Report.
2: And this segment is brought to you by James Arthur Vineyards and From Nebraska Gift Shop, along with UNL College of Business and Frank Financial Concepts.
1: And we had so many of them in studio already today. You've got to get the podcast if you missed those. We had just some great stuff earlier in the show. We have Krista Peeks Dittman in with us from On Point Insurance. Welcome. This is the time of the year for health insurance is what I was trying to say. So this is really good to have you on today.
3: We are ramping up for another annual enrollment period.
1: Yes, and Medicare is probably the most confusing aspect of that. Most of us have a sense that things in general with health insurance aren't going to be the same as last year. So let's jump right into it. Let's start with Medicare Part D. What is Medicare Part D and what is going to change about it?
3: All right, so Medicare Part D, D for drugs, that is the prescription drug program. And these are the plans that private insurance companies run, but are regulated very closely by the government. So every year we see things get rearranged. This year, there's going to be a higher deductible going up from $615 to $700 for the year. And that is going to be typically for tiers 3, 4, and 5. So every formulary, every list of drugs that a plan covers is divided into tiers, preferred generics, tier one generics, and then tiers 3, 4, and 5 are preferred name brand, and specialty drugs. So people are going to need to be paying for $700 for the year for those tier 3, 4, and 5. There's still going to be a max out-of-pocket limit. It is increasing. This year it was $2,100. Next year it's going to be $2,400 for those.
2: That's a fairly significant increase in percentage terms.
3: It really is. And there are estimated 5 to 8% of people. So that's a small number, 5 to 8% of people who actually reach that maximum. But the people who do usually get there right away. So for people with expensive drugs, the M3P, so this is not that music player from the 90s. It is the Medicare Prescription Payment Plan. M3P program continues. So this allows somebody with an expensive prescription to sign up with their drug plan, and they smooth out those costs over the course of the whole year. So instead of having, let's do easy math, say you have a $600 prescription, instead of paying $600 for 4 months in a row, they would spread that $600 out over the course of the whole 12 months. So there's a little bit of Medicare math involved there. It's not just a flat number. But
1: why does it have to be so complicated?
3: Well, it's a huge program. There are a lot of people in the program. They have a lot of needs. But the other thing that's really going to impact people are the premium increases. So this summer, it was announced that the government subsidies for the Part D program were being taken away. So now we're going to be seeing there are going to be fewer plans. There are 11 plans this year here in Nebraska. I am pretty confident they're going to be 10 or fewer. And why I can't give you specific numbers yet, because everything comes out October 1st, there are going to be significant premium increases from anywhere from $10 to $100 a month.
1: And Medicare Advantage is also going to have some disruptions. So explain what Medicare Advantage is and then what might change about that.
3: Sure. So first of all, I have heard the word disruption so often this fall as we have gone to the trainings from the different Medicare programs, the different companies offering plans. It's disruption and reset are the two big words that people have been using this year. I can't tell you how many times that I've heard those words. It would be an awful drinking game for insurance agents.
1: I'm getting a picture here.
3: So Medicare Advantage is a program that started in the 80s. It's private management of Medicare benefits. So the government has farmed out management of Part A and Part B. Those are the things that we pay into every check. Those go to Medicare Social Security. The government has decided that private insurance companies are going to be better managers. So that is what Medicare Advantage is, private management of those A and B benefits. I'm sure everybody has seen different things in the news about Medicare Advantage. But in this disruption and reset year, what we're seeing with Medicare Advantage plans, and this is a alternative to having a supplement and drug plan. A Medicare Advantage plan includes everything. It feels very much like an employer plan. So you have your hospital, your outpatient, and your drug plan typically all together. What we're seeing, though, in the Medicare Advantage is we're seeing a squeeze on benefits. So perhaps there had been a rich over-the-counter benefit as an extra, where the plan gave you $50 a month or $70 a month to go to a Walgreens or a CVS and get things like Band-Aids, muscle rub, pain reliever, thousands of items like that. Those things are going away or being drastically reduced. Maybe the dental benefit that Joe Namath is always talking about, right? We see him on TV all the time in the fall. That dental benefit, instead of being for comprehensive dental, is maybe just being reduced for preventative dental services. So everything is getting squeezed. The max out-of-pockets, of course, are going up. So there's being more risk pushed on to the Medicare Advantage members. Now, this still may be a viable option for a lot of people. There's no wrong choice between Medicare Advantage and Medicare Supplement. It's what the individual wants. Across the country, people are divided about 50-50% between who has what. But there are going to be a lot of changes. In some places, there are a lot of plans exiting the market. So a Medicare Advantage company can decide, we're going to end this plan. So
2: what do the experts anticipate will be the price increase?
3: For any of these
2: programs are we going to see 5%, 10% increases for everybody, or what are we going to see?
1: Are you talking everybody or Medicare?
2: I'm talking about Medicare and
3: yeah, Medicare drug plans. It's really going to vary. Some of the plans with fewer drugs covered, we're going to see maybe $10 to $15 a month increases. The plans that have the richer formularies that cover more expensive drugs, I've seen one plan projected to be about $120 a month more.
2: That's pretty bitey for a lot of people.
3: It's kind of like in the winter when we get a forecast for snow, we're going to have between 1 and 70 inches. There's a big variation of what we might
1: see. Now, I want everyone to know that Krista does not charge for her plans. She has workshops available to help you work through this. How do we get a hold of you?
3: You can go to our website. We're still working out those details. Our website is insuranceonpoint.com. 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
10: Of the deal. I'm Angelo Bavaro, Fox News. President Trump is declaring a diplomatic victory, announcing a new three-way security deal between the U.S., Denmark, and Greenland. The president claims the pact gives the U.S. permanent security control over Greenland, blocking Russia and China from building military bases there. While President Trump says the U.S. military footprint will expand immediately, Danish and Greenlandic leaders stress the agreement respects their local sovereignty. That deal is set to be signed at the U.N. next week. Early voting is underway for November's midterm elections, with people in six states now able to cast their ballots. Homeland Security Secretary Mark Wayne Mullen on Fox's Saturday in America to discuss the administration's crackdown on non-citizen voting.
11: Department of Homeland Security and ICE and all of our other 21 components, we enforce our nation's laws that Congress passed. We don't make the laws, we enforce them.
10: Democrats argue widespread voter fraud has not been proven. Vice President J.D. Vance and former Vice President Kamala Harris making the case for their parties. Fox's Madeline Rivera explains what Vance talked about during his visit to Iowa.
12: He also talked about no taxes on tips and border security, which did elicit cheers from the crowd. Republicans, though, are facing some headwinds in Iowa, where a Fox News poll shows about 42% of voters feel they are falling behind financially. Vance acknowledged more work has to be done, saying Rome was not built in a day. He's making an appeal to farmers who are crucial in the agriculture-heavy state. Former Vice President Kamala Harris will appear alongside Democratic Senate candidate Abdul El-Sayed in Michigan on Tuesday. It comes as El-Sayed comes under scrutiny once again for his ties to streamer Hassan Piker, who made some controversial comments in a recent interview, including that the U.S. conducts more terrorism than Al-Qaeda.
10: Election Day, November 3rd. 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
10: New Fox News polls show how voters are feeling about everything from Iran to immigration to the economy.
12: The latest Fox News polls have President Trump's approval at 39%. Just 23% think the economy is good or fair. 43% said they are falling behind. And over 60% said gas and food prices are a major problem for their families. 63% of those polled said the president is making the economy worse. In 2018, just 22% felt that way. On Iran, more than 7 in 10 voters do not think the president has a way to exit the conflict. And when it comes to voter enthusiasm, 64% of Democrats are extremely interested in voting in these midterms, compared to just 53% of Republicans. Jessica Rosenthal, Fox News.
10: The murder trial of a former American Idol contestant for the shooting death of his wife is now underway. Details about the suspect's alleged affair have been revealed during opening statements.
16: 40-year-old Caleb Lynn is on trial for allegedly murdering his wife in their bed and then staging a scene to look like a break-in. The former American Idol contestant has pleaded not guilty. But in opening statements, prosecutors say the 37-year-old Ashley Flynn was shot twice in the back of the head while she slept in the couple's Ohio home last February. They also said that there was no evidence of an intruder in or around the home that night. Prosecutors point to more than 100,000 text messages Flynn allegedly sent to his mistress in the months before the murder, including this one.
17: I was up until 4 a.m. last night.
16: Flynn appeared on season 12 of American Idol, where he described himself as a music pastor.
10: That is Fox's Chandley Painter. His wife, Ashley, was a middle school volleyball coach. The couple shared two kids. If convicted, Flynn could face life without parole. I'm Angelo Bavaro, and this is Fox News.
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18: Cooler temperatures expected on your Saturday with a slight chance for a shower or thunderstorm throughout the day. It will still be a bit humid, high temperature near 79 degrees. For the Husker game Saturday evening, a 30% chance for showers and maybe a thunderstorm with temperatures in the 70s. For your Sunday, cloudy skies and cooler with a high near 65 and a 30% chance of rain. From the 10-11 Severe Weather Center, I'm Chief Meteorologist Brett Anderson.
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0: 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Thank you for listening. Enjoy the show. Into the Q&A we go. The responses in our question and answer segment are for educational and entertainment purposes only and are not personalized financial, investment, or legal advice. We do not have access to questioners' complete individual circumstances. Please consult your own financial advisor before acting on any information discussed. First question, David, is about taxes. I just sold my house and made around $230,000 from the sale. What will I owe taxes on and what can I deduct?
1: All right, so very difference when you sell a house if it's your primary residence versus it's an investment property that you don't live in. If it's your primary residence, you can exempt up to $250,000 or $500,000 for a married couple. So it's likely this person does not owe any taxes. The other thing we want people to do, if it, let's pretend it was an investment property, then it would become a gain. But what you get from the title company, the check they present you, is not your capital gain. You need to understand you have a cost basis for when you bought said investment. Then you have any improvements, if you can prove and have the receipts, can add to that cost basis. You put a new deck on for $30,000, you know, et cetera, put new siding, whatever. And so you can increase your cost basis, and then the sale price is not your gain either. You can subtract all the costs associated with selling it, real estate fees, closing costs, et cetera. And that net difference.
0: Boy, you could really minimize.
1: Absolutely.
0: That.
1: Yeah. Absolutely. You can. And then you're going to have the difference would be a capital gain. And depending on what your income is, that capital gain could be zero, 15 or 20% federally. And yes, there are things you can do to mitigate that as well. So great question. But most of the time, 99% of people are not going to pay any taxes on the sale of their primary residence.
0: The only thing I'd add to this is for those listening, come visit with us before you sell the house.
1: Yeah, just a simple phone call.
0: Make sure
1: a very quick phone call. We can get you some good information before you make that tax mistake, if you will.
0: Yeah. All right, David. Well, this is somewhat related. Here's a housing question. I'm 67 years old and am considering going into an adult living facility versus buying another house. What would you recommend?
1: Well, I think if you're able-bodied, financially abled, and in the positive mindset, I think it's a great choice to make this choice up front so you can choose the home or the place that you want to go. And the modern build out of these facilities is pretty nice. So very popular now. You have these stages where you go in and move into basically an apartment style home in a community. There's cafeteria, there's meal plans provided, et cetera. There's plenty of activities. We just literally moved my wife's mother into such a place. And my mother is probably coming pretty quick to do the same thing. So this is a reality. The difference is we waited, that ours were kind of, no, don't want to do it until it became the only solution. And it still works out okay. But if you're on the front end of this, I think it's fantastic starting to look at 67 because you can find a community that has all the amenities, benefits. Are you an active person? Do you want to interact with people? Do you want to kind of be more of the hermit? It just depends on your personality. And then these facilities will have where you move into upper level care to what we call assisted living, where you maybe need someone to deliver your medications daily, et cetera. And then full blown nursing care or even memory care, and each one will have a different price point typically, but it's fantastic that you're being proactive about it, which brings me to another point. Most people do not have any type of coverage for this type of service, like long-term care, and there are now products out there that actually offer what's called guaranteed issue. Now, that's guaranteed from an insurance carrier, not the government, but you can get guaranteed coverage to pay for this care as long as a doctor signs off.
0: It's not cheap.
1: No. And so getting some form of protection in place can be fantastic because we've never been able to say guaranteed issue before, right? You had to qualify. And traditional long-term care insurance, which I've written many of those policies in my career, are astronomically expensive today. And they go up every year. The premiums roll up every year. Here, you would figure out how much you want to purchase and it's done. A one-time deposit, basically you'd shift or repurpose maybe money market money or CD money, not investment money, basically, and you can get additional care based on a simplified underwriting process, but there's three levels of care they'll provide. Anyway, if that's you and you want someone to just explain that to you, just give us a call.
0: David, here's a question about retirement account options. I am 43 and work as a graphic designer. Because I am contract labor, my income fluctuates and I don't have a 401k. What are my retirement savings options?
1: Well, because you're a contractor, you actually have a lot. So I would highly recommend, depending on what your revenue, if your revenue is over, say, at least $70,000 a year, it may behoove you to create an entity. So in other words, don't just get a 1099 direct paid to you, the person. Create a company, most likely would be an LLC, and you would have that chosen. And you're going to want to talk with Evan, who was just on our segment before doing this, but you would most likely choose your LLC to be taxed, what's called an S Corp. You would set up payroll for yourself, and then you can set up a 401k for yourself. You can do what's called a solo 401k. And if you're earning good money, you can actually pair that with what's called a defined benefit plan, and you can sock away a ton of money tax deferred if you want to, up to 25% of your income in such a plan. And there are massive tax benefits to doing this. On top of that, depending on what your income is, as long as you're paying yourself what's considered a reasonable salary on that W-2, let's just say that this person is really successful and they're generating $400,000 a year in revenue as a graphic designer, right? But they're a 1099 contractor, so they're getting this work coming in. They could pay themselves a W-2 for, say, about $120,000 a year, if that were considered. We have software which would tell us this. I don't know the answer, but if that was the reasonable number, everything over that, they would be able to take distributions and not pay all the employment taxes included, right? So right now you're paying it up to the max, where so you'd save about 15.5% of a certain number. So if 100 grand was your salary, but you would have to pay the 15% up another $80,000 under current law, 15%, 80,000, and that's about $12,000 a year. We just potentially could have saved that person a year by understanding how to operate under the right structure and right entity, which then would fully fund a Roth IRA contribution or an IRA contribution, et cetera. So you don't know what you don't know. Work with a proactive tax planner before you make these
0: decisions.
1: That
0: was running through my mind as you were saying that. Just get some professional
1: guidance.
0: It's a
1: great question. And this is so common. I mean, I've helped so many entrepreneurs understand this. They're successful, but they don't want to change. Well, they're paying me. The company doesn't care who they pay. You know, we pay outside vendors. I don't care if I'm paying, you know, Charles Maxwell III LLC or I'm paying you directly. I don't care. It doesn't bother me, but there may be tax benefits for you to have that pay go one way. That the company's writing the same check either way.
0: This is a best of edition of Retire Smart with David Brooks. 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
0: It's time for another highlight of the annual calendar at Retire Smart, the September Speaker Series. 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
0: 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Thank you for listening. Enjoy the show. Our guest this week graduated from the United States Naval Academy, where he played football and ran track. He served in the U.S. Navy and is a member of the Naval Reserve, but today he is known for being a NASCAR driver and a motivational speaker. He is our keynote speaker for this year's September Speaker Series, and he joins us now. David, please welcome Jesse Iwuji.
1: Thank you, Chip. Yes, joining me in the studio once again is a special guest that will be giving our keynote at this year's September Speaker Series. Please welcome to the show Jesse Iwuji, who is a former commander in the U.S. Navy, Naval Academy grad, who serial entrepreneur, a new dad, has an eight-month-old at home, and has really found his way into NASCAR as a driver and as a business side of things. Anyway, we've had some great time talking before on, but Jesse, thank you so much for taking time to join the show.
3: Yeah, no, thanks so much for having me on, and I look forward to speaking, and it should be pretty fun. Got a lot of, you know, crazy things and some stories, and part this whole journey has been absolutely wild to go from Navy to NASCAR. So, you know, the goal is to be able to share a lot of that with the folks who will be listening in, and, you know, hopefully they can take different parts and pieces from it and apply it to their lives, right? Like, I'm not just a race car driver. Like, you know, I want people to see me as somebody who literally took not much and then turned it into something. That's who I am. I'm not a race car driver. I'm not just a Navy officer. I'm not a former college football player. I'm a guy who will take this and turn it into a lot. And everyone can take something from that and be able to apply it to their lives so that they can continue to advance. And, you know, my story is also about just not letting whatever factors are out there determine where my future is. Like, I'm in control of it. It's me and God, and that's it.
1: That is so true. And people are there. They get frustrated and need to find out that we can always have a path forward in life and whatever it is we're doing. And today's world, when it comes to the economics of it, we have what we've been describing as a K economy here in the U.S. for the last several years, where you have half of the country doing phenomenally well because they own assets that have been rising in price. And then we have the other half that just earns income and doesn't really own assets. It's about the bottom 45% of our country. And so they're getting further behind due to, you know, the dollar going down, inflation creeping up, wages not keeping up. And so they're feeling like they're left behind. We're now seeing this push on the very far left of the political spectrum to actually introduce socialism. In fact, we have socialist mayors now in two major cities in the U.S., more on the ballots. I mean, I don't know where all that's going, but people are getting to the point of exactly, they need to know it's okay. The world innovates through, and people innovate through, and you persevere. And that's what's, you know, why we found you, is because you have such a great story of, no matter where you are, you can get to where you want to go. You just have to persevere. You have to believe. And I love that you have the faith behind that, too. And, you know, I'm a man of faith as well. And so God has got to be part of your plans, in my humble opinion.
3: 100%.
1: We'll leave our listeners that. So now I will give you a little sidebar here is a good friend of mine that I went to elementary school with, and it was actually in my brother's grade, who's usually listening to the show. But we went to grade school with David Robinson, who went to the Naval Academy.
3: Got exited out.
1: And then I never thought he'd be NBA. In fact, he was not very athletic in school. I played football with him on the field. He was not very athletic. And anyway, it was just a fun story. We actually went to an Orlando Magic game. I lived in Florida, and David spotted us. We were standing just trying to say hi to him, and got to go in the locker room with him. It was pretty cool, my brother. But anyway, another naval grad who turned into a great athlete and then turned that into a pretty good fiscal economic output for himself as well. So, so tell me a little about, how did you jump from football player then get commissioned, officer, go in, become a commander in the Navy, and then Navy career ends. What was the decision to, you know, okay, I know I don't want to stay long term, and then how do you end up driving a car?
3: So for me, you know, that whole journey is definitely different than most racing drivers, right? Most race car drivers, they start racing when they're like 5, 6, 7 years old. They start off in go-karts. They work from go-karts to whatever the next thing in their discipline is, and so on and so on. Everybody has their own path, whether you're doing stock car racing or open wheel.
1: Dirt
3: stuff, you know, whatever it is, Miatas, whatever it is, whatever your route is, F4, you know, F3, whatever. So anyways, those are the different paths, and that's typically how it works. A lot of people, obviously, they come from a lot of money because racing's not cheap. And that's how that whole thing works. I did not come from a lot of money. I didn't even start racing until I was about 27, almost 28 years old. The first time
1: that's
3: I went
1: wheel.
3: That's
1: a pretty late start to get behind a car, really.
3: 20 plus years later than most people start. And I started that late because I had other important things to do. I went to college. I went to the Naval Academy. I served the country. I went on 2 different deployments, right? I had to go do all this stuff before I could even give myself an opportunity to go after additional goals and dreams. And for me, that it was very important to serve. You know, at the end of the day, we're in this country and we're able to do the things we do and have the freedom we have, pursue what we want to pursue, go after all these different things. We're able to do that because of the men and women who have put on that uniform from 1776 all the way through now. Well, I mean, obviously there's conflict that happens all the time. We have people all over the world at any given time, whether you think it's peace, we're in a time of peace or not. We got people everywhere doing a lot of things to make sure that we can do what we do. So for me, it was always important to make sure I did my part so that, you know, at the end of the day, like, you know, we're able to do what we can do, right? If we don't have people like us doing it, we can't. So anyways, you know, I grew up in Dallas, Texas. Both of my parents immigrated from Nigeria to the U.S. Like in the early 80s. My dad came first. He got his education here. He went back, married my mom, brought her here. She got her education too as well. My mom, you know, she started from very humble beginnings in Nigeria. My dad too, as well. They literally had nothing there. And my mom used to fetch water and go pick fruits off of trees and stuff just to help support her family when she was 11 years old. Right? How many 11-year-olds right now are going to a river and fetching water and bringing it back so that the family can have water to cook, clean, and all that stuff? There's not a lot. That's what she was doing at that age. That's where her work ethic started. My dad came from a family of 11 folks, and they lived in a house that was no bigger than probably, you know, probably about the same size of what a 2 or 3 bedroom home would be here in the U.S. And there are 11 people, you know, living there. Outhouse, right? Didn't have indoor bathroom, no running water, no electricity, all that stuff, using generators, all that. That's where he came up from, right? So they came here to the U.S. and when they got here, they're like, wait, hold on a second. When I work, I get to work in a building that has a restroom inside.
1: Air conditioning.
3: They're like, hey, this is what y'all have to work with. It's like, game on. Like, I was like, if all it takes is just effort. So that's what they did, is effort. They eventually started, you know, growing in their lives. My mom got, you know, her education, became a nurse. While working as a nurse, she started her first business as well, because she knew that, hey, having her stable income job was great, right? It's a great way to continue to kind of, you know, grow and have a retirement plan and all that stuff. But she also knew too that in this crazy world we live in, there's a lot of stuff that happens, whether it's politically, you know, between geopolitically, whatever you name it, there's a lot of stuff that can affect this world, affect the economy, affect a lot of things. Obviously, how many crashes have we had in the U.S., you know, over the last 100 plus years, right? Anything can happen. So she knew that she always had to have some other plan on the outside to help her continue to build her wealth and do all that stuff. She started her first business while still working as a nurse in 1996, I believe. It was a party supply store, and that was like her extra stream of income right there. The money she made from that, she eventually converted into purchasing real estate and jumping into that world and building wealth like that.
1: Your mom speak next year.
3: maybe.
1: that's fantastic, because she set the goal, you know, the emotion, showed you it's about the effort, right? It's about you choose the future you want, and you take the action to get the results that you want. That that's fantastic. So
3: and she did that. She did that at that, you know, in the 90s, my dad started his own business too on the side. They were, their businesses actually worked together. He had a banquet hall. She had the party supply store. So party supply store was supplied people.
1: One feeds the other, right?
3: Exactly. Exactly. So anyways, we grew up in that world. We were helping them. Obviously, you know, when kids work for help their family businesses, we don't get paid, right? We just go out and just help, right? So anyways, but we knew
1: that's
3: that
1: a tax strategy that was missed. You should always pay the children up to the standard deduction. It's tax-free income for them. They could then fund a Roth IRA and start creating wealth for themselves.
3: And whoever knew this in the 90s, right? Today, we have a lot of information, right? You guys provide that kind of information to people so that folks can understand all these different ways to go about things. But back then in the 90s, we didn't have Google and AI and all that to help us learn that stuff. So anyways, my parents did what they could with what they could. So in Nigeria, there's a saying that the kids should always be greater than their parents, right? So we knew our parents were working hard, building their lives. We needed to be better than them, right? So we all knew that first step was, hey, let's go get our education, right? Let's go make it to some, you know, university and get our education. We were all great at sports, me and my two brothers and my sister. We all eventually got recruited to play college sports. Me and my two brothers, we all played college football. My sister ran college track. We all got full ride scholarships, so my parents didn't have to pay a dime for school for us, besides maybe some flights here and there, and that's about it. We went off to college, did that. I went to the Naval Academy, played college football there for 4 years, 2006 to 2010, graduated in 2010 and became an officer in the United States Navy, a surface warfare officer. And that was kind of where me basically going to my base that I was stationed at, which was in San Diego, being in California kind of helped me, kind of brought me and pulled me closer to the car world, right? The car enthusiast world. I was always a car enthusiast, always loved cars.
1: Well, how cool was it that NASCAR just raced at Coronado, right? The street race this year. That was fantastic.
3: And I ran in that race. I ran in that race, and it was absolutely incredible. But like for me, I was always a car guy, always loved cars, but coming to California, it's a big car culture there. So I was like in the perfect world. You know, it's perfect weather all year round. It was great, right? In between my deployments, I went on two different deployments to the Arabian Gulf. But in between them, when I was stationed back in San Diego and I was having some free time on some of the weekends, I was starting to take my personal cars to tracks. And that led me eventually towards wanting to be a race car driver. And once I kind of set that in my mind, at that point, I was just locked into trying to make it happen. And I didn't let any other negativity that was out there. I didn't let the world situations going on. I didn't let any of that stuff affect where I wanted to go. I knew I had the vision. It was in my mind. I knew where I wanted to be. And now I had to put in the action, the effort to get there, no matter what was trying to stop me along the way.
1: Man, Jesse, look, we are running out of time here for today, but I'm really excited to have you in and speak. And frankly, I think my staff, when they hear this, they're going to hear somebody that talks as fast as I do. This is incredibly exciting.
3: There's so much story. Like, I mean, that's why I'm going to be speaking and being the keynote, because we'll have plenty more time so I can dive in, because there's so much in there. And I won't even be able to tell the entire story. I'm going to tell as much as I can, but I mean, I probably need like 6 hours to really go in through the whole
1: thing.
3: Well,
1: maybe afterwards. Maybe we'll have a beverage and talk through the rest of that. But listen, we're really excited to have you out here in a couple of weeks, and our audience will look forward to it. So thank you so much for joining us today.
3: Yeah, thank you so much for having me. I look forward to coming in, and this will be a pretty fun time.
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0: 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It's time for another highlight of the annual calendar at Retire Smart, the September Speaker Series. Each September, we bring you a major voice in the national conversation. This year, the speaker is Jesse Iwuji, a graduate of the U.S. Naval Academy and former naval commander and current NASCAR driver. Jesse Iwuji is a nationally recognized motivational speaker who is especially good at addressing those moments in life when you need to persevere. Strong enough, long enough. That's Jesse's motto. To hear more, join us Monday, September 21st at 6:30 p.m. at the Relevance Center in Elkhorn. Monday, September 21st, 6:30 p.m. at the Relevance Center in Elkhorn. 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
1: This is a best of edition of Retire Smart with David Brooks. 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Thank you for listening. Enjoy the show. Into the Q&A we go. The responses in our question and answer segment are for educational and entertainment purposes only and are not personalized financial investment or legal advice. We do not have access to questioners' complete individual circumstances. Please consult your own financial advisor before acting on any information discussed. First question, David, is about the NASDAQ index. What do you think of NASDAQ's addition of an overnight trading session from 9 p.m. to 4 a.m.? I saw this and I thought, we finally got you on a reasonable schedule. You're not sending stuff out at 4 a.m. Now you're going to want to get up at 3:30 and catch the last window on the NASDAQ?
2: Yeah, this is inevitable. We're going to end up with 24-hour trading around the globe at some point. It's just technology, the demand, global economy, et cetera. However, I would just warn people, this is coming, but it will be what I call a very thin market. So what happens and why the market has a hard stop and start time is because all the participants know that that's when the clock runs out and no more trades can happen. So trades, if they're going to happen, have to happen when that time creates urgency, creates liquidity, and creates more volume at that particular time. When you get into what's called pre-market or aftermarket now, or this new session they're going to add, you may not have as many participants there to participate. Therefore, what's called the spread will widen. So if you were to buy ABC stock, just hypothetical stock, and it was trading at about $100 a share, it's not exactly $100 a share. It's $100 and maybe 5 cents, right? And to buy it, you may have to pay $100 and 8 cents. To sell it, you may only get $100 and 3 cents. It might be a 5 cent spread, right? That's the bid, we'll call the bid and ask. And that's so the market maker who's providing liquidity to that market can have some room for profit by providing the liquidity. Well, in the after hour markets, that might move to $2, the spread. So it's $102 a share or $98 a share. You could lose 4 or 5% just by buying and selling it instantly.
1: Why is there a larger spread?
2: Because there's not as many people there to buy it. So the same market maker is not necessarily the bid and the ask. And so that's what you want to have, as many people playing, that brings the spread more narrow down to one penny in most instances. So this will be, again, tread lightly if this is something you plan on doing. I will not be trading this market, so you can be there. I won't be getting up early to trade this market because I don't think there'll be enough volume in it. Now, that may change, a year or two down the road, but we'll see.
1: Well, last week we were talking about the young men, the day traders, and, the dangers.
2: Yeah, how depressed they are, right?
1: But what's going to happen at midnight? I mean, nothing good happens after midnight, right?
2: And I'm telling you, the mental health issues that are created right now from these people gambling around the clock, that this is not going to help it.
1: All right, here's another investment-related question, David. I'm 66 and have no desire to retire anytime soon. We're in good shape financially. I work because I think I would be bored if I was retired. My wife thinks we need to plan for a situation where I can't work, so I don't know how to approach my investments. What do you recommend?
2: So this is a very real phenomenon. People, you find purpose in going to work. You would get bored. I know I would.
1: Well, you often say the goal is to make people work life optional.
2: Absolutely. So it sounds like they've probably got the resources, but what they're missing is the plan, though, Chip. So let's do the what if. What if you unfortunately were disabled tomorrow? What if you got in a car accident? What if something happened that you could not go to work anymore and that income stream did go away forcibly? Do you have the plan in place now that says you're okay? And as far as how do you approach your investments, this is critical. You absolutely need to have sit down with someone who can plan this out, because if you're still investing like you're going to work for another 10 years, you may be a little bit more aggressive than you should be or need to be if you've already reached the goal. If you've got the number, like you think you're pretty substantially okay, well, let's stress test that. Let's find out. What if your investments dropped 30 or 40% and your income went away? Are you still feeling that confident? We can literally stress test that for someone and explain to them. We might just need to downshift the way you're investing, change the allocation so that if you had to turn the income on tomorrow, we can. And you still have the lifestyle. And the other thing you need to plan for is so that you're not bored in retirement. We've talked about this often. The psychology of retirement is what do you want to replace that fulfillment with? Because, and that people do get bored because your friends are at work, right? I mean, that's my friends are all here in the building, right? I mean, this is who we interact with day to

0: day. So it's part, it's not just your work and fulfillment, but it's your social time. And so, do you want to replace that with volunteer work, with charitable work? Do you want to work part time? Do you want to go mentor someone? There's lots of things you can do. Do you want, and then also you need to be respectful to what your wife would want to do. Is there travel you want to do? So maybe you can work part time, still keep some of that and travel. But this can all be planned out when you sit down with a good planner who kind of figures this out. But yes, you definitely want to look at your investments. They may not be appropriate if that were to happen tomorrow, but we want to set it up so that you can work life optional, work another 10 years if you choose, but know that, you know, if the end is the end of the year, if the company you work for, hey, we're laying you off, you're okay. You would know.
1: You have a plan. There are strategies to mitigate the damage, the hit that you might take, and your wife can relax.
0: Well, there's a lot of tax planning that can happen right now. The questioner did let us know they're 66. And so what's really important is understanding you don't have any income related problems right now that if you're getting health care at work that are changing you, IRMA penalties, other things that may come into the minute you retire. You're going to have, you know, RMDs to be thinking about here pretty soon in a couple of years. You got to worry about what Medicare costs if your income is too high. These are things you're probably not thinking about while you're working because it's not been on your radar. So that's where the smart plan comes in, Chip. It covers all five of these key areas. So definitely somebody who would probably want to get the report card.
1: Well, David, here's a question about divorce proceeds. I'm getting about $180,000 from my divorce, and all of this money will be in an after-tax account, not an IRA. So I'm very tempted to just pay off my house with the money. That would almost completely wipe out the account, but I'd still have my 401k with about $300,000 in it. I'm 50 years old and still have 22 years left on the mortgage. Paying it off seems appealing, but what do you think?
0: Okay, so a lot to unpack there. So these, and I, we don't know the whole story, so I can't give you a complete answer here, but if this were the only liquid that you have that is not tied up in a 401k or retirement account, so you did mention you're 50 years old, so you can access the 401k if you needed to without paying a tax penalty. You could take a loan against it, probably not a good idea, but so you don't want to access that. So if you took all this money and paid off your mortgage, it would certainly free up your monthly budget. You'd pay off, you know, that mortgage. But the first question I would ask the person is that really the best thing to do? We'd always want to have some liquidity. You're given some liquidity here. I think you should keep some liquidity. But what is the interest rate you're paying on the mortgage versus what can you earn on that money? Right now, we have higher interest rates than we have in years. Most of the mortgages out there, over 75% of the mortgages out there, Chip, are below 4%, right? So if this person had a 3% mortgage and we can guarantee them by buying a U.S. Treasury, which we can right now, at over 5%, you can have that money earn you 5%, use that income to then pay the mortgage, if you will, and still have the liquidity or access to it in an emergency if you needed it. Now, my wife, as we've talked about on the show, loves no debt, right? She's the same way. And I even though I know that positive arbitrage, I took a money out of an account that was earning more than I was paying in interest and did pay off a mortgage because happy wife, happy life, right? That wasn't the case here. They got divorced. So, but we'd want to have a conversation about what really matters to you, and do you have liquidity for an emergency in your situation, and two, you'd be able to access the $300,000 and what it grows to at 59.5. Now, the other questions I'd ask is, how long do you want to work? You know, do we have any other sources of income? There's a few other things we'd want to know. Do you have children? Do you have dependents, et cetera? A lot to unpack there. But again, this is why you need to have a plan that addresses the risk management of your accounts, what you're earning, the inflation, income, and debt management. All that's got to be built into the plan. And you'd want to sit down with somebody and make the decision based on the outcomes you really want, not just knowing that you're debt-free.
1: This is like so many, virtually all the questions that we get. There is not a one-size-fits-all answer. Sometimes it makes sense to pay off the mortgage, but sometimes it doesn't.
0: Well, I mean, we just talked about this, like with the government, right? If you're only paying 3% on that mortgage and your house is going up 4% a year in value, that's a 7% positive arbitrage in your favor, while you could have that other cash invested doing something, earning more than the interest you're paying, that may behoove you. But again, comfort is everything too. And we want you to sleep at night. If you're not sleeping at night, then the answer is wrong. But sit down and go through all those metrics and numbers before you make the decision.
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1: It's time for another highlight of the annual calendar at Retire Smart, the September Speaker Series. 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
1: 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Thank you for listening. Enjoy the show. Into the Q&A we go. The responses in our question and answer segment are for educational and entertainment purposes only and are not personalized financial, investment, or legal advice. We do not have access to questioners' complete individual circumstances. Please consult your own financial advisor before acting on any information discussed. David, the first question is about data centers. What do you think of Samsung's proposal for floating data centers out on the ocean? I guess this is to get the water that you need to keep the system cooled down.
0: Yeah, I actually read an article on that, and they had a rendition. Now, this is a concept at this point. This is not reality, but I think it's a fantastic. We always talk about innovation leads the way. When we come up against hard problems in society, innovation leads the way. So we have briefly talked on the show earlier about, not today, but in past episodes, about data centers are going to end up in space most likely because the cooling outside, once you get outside the stratosphere, you know, the atmosphere is, you don't have to worry about cooling it. So you take the cooling out. And of course, the solar is six times more powerful outside our atmosphere than inside it. So you would have ramped up solar capabilities to create the energy needed. And of course, there's a lot to get there, but this was unique. Exactly. They would float data centers. So again, would not be a big, ugly building in your backyard. This would be kind of a large barge, if you will, with data centers on it that would basically be controlled and have a very low staff in it, but basically solar power on top. They have hydropower collecting it, and they have the water of the ocean to cool, you know, the data center. So pretty unique idea. I'd like to see them get it of a try and let innovation come along the way. Because imagine, you know, the data center just docks, gets some refurbished, and another one goes out. It could almost all be automated. Pretty neat idea, I think.
1: Well, I think you've convinced me. We do need to embrace data centers. We do need to move forward with this. Now, we may have to find ways to make it harmonious with other interests. But
0: well, the
1: we
0: other
1: do
0: thing
1: have
0: is,
1: to find ways.
0: I mean, just think of what you could do. What if you were building a high school that was two stories? What if you built one basement story under it that was a data center? In other words, the same footprint, use the public infrastructure as we're constructing new buildings, and just have, you know, two subterranean floors. It's cooler underground as a data center. There's ways to innovate that people just aren't thinking about. But again, you have to have people willing to come to the table and have conversations about how to logically solve things, something that just doesn't seem to currently work in our political environment.
1: David, here's a question about our dinner presentations. I received an invitation to your taxes in retirement presentation. What can I expect to learn?
0: Well, I would tell you, we have multiple of advisors, myself included, that do these presentations. I don't do all of them. I still do quite a few of them. I enjoy it, educating. But basically, we will typically cover anywhere from 2 to 3 to 4 tax strategies. And basically, it's in story form. So the way we do this is pretty nice. Not a bunch of PowerPoints, not a bunch of blah jargon on the, we simply kind of go through how the tax code works today, give some examples of hypothetical situations where what can happen or what will happen if you do nothing and stay on the trajectory you're on, or if you make a couple of changes, what might be potentially possible through understanding how the tax code treats you, especially in retirement. The reason this is so important, Chip, is the older you get, the more what I call boxed in you get because of what's called forced income, right? You work your entire life earning a variable paycheck that you have to work for. You have to earn it. You earn raises, promotions. You may change jobs or careers a few times in your career, but you're earning. You've been saving for retirement. Then you step into retirement. Where's your paycheck coming from? Well, most likely you'll have what's called guaranteed income from some source. Typically Social Security, as much as we can say guaranteed by the federal government. Maybe you have railroad retirement. Maybe you're blessed to have guaranteed income from your employer called a pension. But outside of that, now you're going to have variable income coming from your portfolio. Dividends, interest income, earnings, or just flat out withdrawals. How is that income going to be taxed, and what account should you be pulling that income from in the what order? These are the topics of conversation we have in these presentations, so you understand how those income sources will be taxed. And it's a surprise for most people because we usually cover a couple of taxes they weren't even aware they were going to be paying in retirement. And it's just what the law says.
1: You worked hard, you played by the rules, you did everything right, and you can get blitzed and blindsided in retirement, especially on taxes.
0: And we do these pretty regularly. I've been doing these in town for 9 years, and the feedback is always the same. Wow, I learned something that I didn't know. And if not, worst case, you end up getting a pretty good meal on us.
1: David, here's a question about retirement timing. I am 60, and I sometimes tease you about being a quasi-marriage counselor. Well, listen to this question. I'm 62. My wife wants me to retire and start collecting Social Security, but I am not ready to retire, and I honestly don't think we have enough money saved up. I'd like to get on the same page with my wife without inciting World War III. What is your recommendation for how we should go about this?
0: Well, as a guy who's been married 34 years, just listen to your wife.
1: Yes,
0: now,
1: dear.
0: From a financial advisor standpoint, do not retire. So the reality is you should get on the same page about money, because it's the one thing, it's the number one stressor in marriages. And sadly, it's the number one reason people actually get divorced, is sad reality, because people are not on the same page. You need to be on the same page, and then you need to know what's possible. So as we always like to say, we want you to know if your work-life optional. Could you retire today? Well, I don't know. I don't have enough information here. But that's what our report card process will uncover. Basically, hey, you have a high probability. And we can show you a percentage of probability of success if that's what you want to see. Hey, you're 81%. Okay, would you rather be 90, right? And here's what it would take. And we can do the math. Hey, if you work 2 more years, 3 more years, 4 more years, et cetera, this is what the odds favor or say. Then we want to understand is if you turn on Social Security early, if you are the higher earner, you're taking a massive penalty, 30% in that Social Security benefit. And then if you were to be the one that passed away first, okay, and guys, unfortunately, we do pass away actuarially about 5.5 years prior to our female counterparts, our spouse, and your spouse is going to get the survivor benefit, you're cutting her future benefit by a massive amount as well. And we can run those numbers and show you that could be $100,000 difference in your lifetime in a decision in the wrong direction. So you'd you'd want to get some numbers on paper. And it doesn't have to be with us, but sit down with an independent financial advisor and have them run the numbers, run the math so that you're making the decision, not based on you and your wife arguing, but on logic.
1: But there's a huge benefit to it. You know, once you look at the numbers, maybe, hey, buddy, relax. You are in a position to retire now. Or as your wife sees, well, actually, look at these numbers. He needs to keep working for another 3 or 4 years. But instead of just arguing back and forth with each other, well, let's look at the data and come to common ground that way. And
0: the final point I'll make way to go forward. On this, too, is why does your wife want you to retire? So it sounds like she's longing, hey, I want us to do stuff while we can. And we joke about all the time, yeah, the go-go years, the slow-go years, and the no-go years. It's a very real thing. So maybe if we showed you how to plan for, maybe there's some bucket list trips she wants to take. What if you could just do those on your vacations now and continue working? If you have a plan and know, oh, we can afford to do this trip, and it's not going to harm our retirement if I want to work 3 more years, et cetera. But you need to have a plan. That's what financial planning is all about, putting these pieces together of the puzzle.
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3: Last week, Nebraska faced their second straight school from the MAC, the Bowling Green Falcons. And unlike the season opener against Ohio, the Big Red came out dominating from the opening kickoff.
16: Nelson behind Calandria out of the pistol, three wide, slot right, snap play action. Rusher comes, Calandria steps up, parachutes deep left side, wide open, Ja'Cory Boney's got it, touchdown Huskers! Out of the gun, single back right rule. Snap, play action fake, looks right, fires right side, diving catch, Gilbert, did he get a foot on? He did! Touchdown, Huskers! Gilbert on a Superman dive towards the boundary, headlong, sprawling out for the catch. He has his second of the day, and the Huskers third of the half. Gilbert motions right to left, pistol snap, handoff up the middle, roll, shot at McKinnon! Just the 35-30, revs the engine, and roll all the way! Touchdown, Huskers!
3: It was an onslaught by the Huskers as they rocketed out to a 35-0 advantage at the half. In the second half, NU turned to their backups and continued to dominate.
16: Ball inside the left hash. Bonner motions right to left. Handoff up the middle. Mosey has a hole and sprints up the middle. He's in, standing up for a Husker touchdown. Mockery motions left to right. Cassidy grabs a shotgun snap. Four-man rush. Pocket crumbles arm. Hit as he throws. Ball flutters in the air. It's picked up. Is it a live ball? It is. Wacker's got it. 10-5. Rumbles home. Touchdown. Huskers!
3: The game ended in a 56-7 victory for Nebraska, but the team wasn't satisfied.
17: I like the fact that the guys were kind of pissed on the sidelines and we let them get in the end zone. You know what I'm saying? Like I want to play 60 minutes. Like, officials look at me like, why are you yelling at us about a holding call? And I'm like, trying to teach you guys how to win and how to finish and all those things.
3: Now, the Huskers are on to their final non-conference game of the season, hosting the North Dakota Fighting Hawks. With Big Ten play right around the corner,
18: NU isn't looking ahead.
19: And I think it's even more so motivated for those kids with transfer portal stuff, too. You know, they have an opportunity to play at this level, and they want to show that they can play at this level. You pair that with a winning program, you know, who's used to winning, then it's a dangerous situation. And you got to fight your tail off, because the longer that game goes on, the more hope those guys get.
20: I think from week one to week two, we've took a step in the right direction, but just keep taking steps in the right direction, improving week two, week three, week four, all the way to week 12. So that's what Coach Rule's been harping on, is us getting better each week.
18: Now, here are your hosts, Ben McLaughlin and Jeremiah Searles.
21: That's right. Took Jay Moore 2 weeks to have enough of me. And we found somebody else just hanging out on the street, that being Jeremiah Searles. Welcome to another Landera Husker Game Day show,
22: hey,
21: Jeremiah.
22: I miss these. We haven't done one of these in a while, Ben. It is just great to be back on Husker Game Day. It's great to be back in the booth with you. I'm just excited to be back for a Husker game.
21: I'm going to be honest with you. So typically when we put these shows together, there's somewhere in the neighborhood of like 7 to 12 bullet points of like things that I want to talk about. After about 3 or 4, I'm like, what am I doing? Like, there's a 0% chance Jeremiah and I follow the script of this. So
22: zero.
21: We're just going to wing it.
22: Absolutely.
21: And see what happens.
22: I mean, as we should. I mean, we know what needs to be done today. You know what needs to be done today. The Huskers know what needs to be done today. So now they just got to go do it.
21: You showed up prepared, though. You got laminated cards and
22: I'm growing in my old age, okay? This used to be just like show up and see what happens, but I'm ready. And the wife does the homeschool, so we have all the things at home. So it's like, I'm going to laminate something. I haven't laminated something since like...
21: How did that go? Any issues getting it?
22: It took a couple, because like I put one in sideways and like crumpled it up. So I was like, oh, I got to redo it. And then my printer's out of ink. It was kind of a disaster, but we made it. And
21: I will say, though, as a spotter, like... There's hardly anything more satisfied than a laminated piece of paper. Mm-hmm. Oh, I love it so much. I've got a 0 to 99 chart that I spot yardage on for Kyle. Yep. And the fact that I can use a dry erase marker on that thing and it wipes clean every time, it's like the most satisfying thing in the world.
22: I've also learned I'm a crumpler. When I called the game at CU or Illinois a couple of years ago, by the end of it, my papers were just giant piles. And so I was like, I need to protect my resources.
21: I think the last time we did a show together was that Colorado game.
22: It was.
21: And I still talk about what a circus that game was.
22: Oh, my gosh.
21: Coach Prime's first home game, and we're looking on the Binox down on the field, and there's Warren Sapp and all those
22: Terrell
21: former
22: Owens.
21: Dwayne Wade, all those former players are like, this is actually like a scene out of a movie.
22: Yeah, that was the most wild game I've been a part of, for sure.
21: And then we couldn't figure out how to not snap the ball at guys' legs. Other than that, it went pretty well.
22: Pain, we're on to this year, okay? We're on to 26.
21: Not tonight. Well, I am curious. I mean, we've heard you on Big Red Reaction the last couple of weeks, but a question I've gotten a lot this week on a couple radio appearances was kind of evaluation after what you've seen through 2 weeks. And to kind of answer my own question first, I kind of feel like the opinions have stayed still wait and see, which I think is a good thing.
22: Yeah, and that's the hard part. Like I was talking to Coatney last week when I came on Big Red Reactions. Like, you know what I learned about this Husker team last week? I go, nothing. Because this team was not – it wasn't up to the standard in which we need to play. Now, they came out and handled business – but there's still question marks on this team that we're really not going to have answered until we get to Big Ten play. The good news is we've seen some improvements on some of the stuff that doesn't involve an opponent. Pre-snap penalties. We've seen things with operation of getting the plays in. We've seen a quarterback that can command this offense. We've seen some flashes of some guys on defense. And we need to see more of that today, because this is the final tune-up. Right, this is the final moment to go out there, the final dress rehearsal before we head into the gauntlet that is Big Ten play. And you want to look polished. You want to have confidence as a team. You want to have confidence as a player heading into that Big Ten game. And so your home opener, another night game here, lots of opportunity, hopefully, to get some players in the second half. So really excited to see this final dress rehearsal for the Huskers.
21: Something that I think, too, is, and I love talking about this with former guys, because I think it's so important. It's starting to build the foundation from where we get, you know, late October, early November, the structure of a season, right? The first week, you're knocking the rust off. It's OTAs, it's summer workouts, it's fall camp, and you're ready for the first one. The second one, right? I'm so tired of the cliche from the coaches of we make our biggest jump from week 1 to week 2. Well, now we're in week 3, and by now you understand the process of a game week, how you handle yourself on Sunday to get your body right, right? Back to practice on Monday. Start with the installs. Get your film process down. Who you're watching film with. That was a story last week with Anthony Calandria, watching film with the guys. As a player, how important is this process? Obviously, we know how important Saturdays are, but structuring your week in a way that allows you to be, when you're not feeling 100% in October and November, like fall back on where you are right now.
22: Well, it also, it starts in these first few weeks. How you take care of yourself early in the season is going to matter when you get into October and when you get into November. And you're starting to look at yourself going, hey, okay, what I did in week one where I got in the cold tub, I got the massage, I got the acupuncture, and I spent the time on my body, even when it maybe felt fine because I didn't play the whole game or I had limited snaps. That's going to bode, and it's stacking your foundation so that your body's going to crumble. You try and head into the season at about 100%, and then it's just a steady decline the rest of the way. And the goal is to get to November with as high as you could at the body level, but you also bring up the point of the preparation. And when you're young or when you're new and you walk into Nebraska, okay, how does a game week actually look? How does Matt Rhule put this together? How does Rob Orich put this together? How do all the Dana Holgorsen install? Okay, how do I balance that? Oh, I still have to go to school. I still need to make sure I get my life together. Learning time management as a player early in the year is going to be so important, because when you get into those big time games and you go on the road, or when you have a top 10 team coming in, you have to just stick to the process. You cannot change your process every single week, whether you win or lose. Building the basic blocks of that process early in the season is very important.
21: One of the things that's really cool about the technology and social media pieces and the content that everybody's into right now is we start to get a little bit more behind the scenes. Like when you were playing and we were covering the team, it was all through interviews because we didn't have that access. Social media wasn't a thing. You know, having those content hype videos wasn't a thing, nor would I think Bo Pelini want that to be a thing.
22: No.
21: But my point is, now that we're getting that access of seeing a training room, seeing a guy rehab, you know, seeing Patrick Mahomes, you know, on the Netflix documentary of everything goes into getting the ankle that he had a couple of years ago ready to play. I think that's a really cool thing for a fan or somebody that's never had to go through the process of rehab. And when we hear rehab, a lot of times you're thinking, okay, it's the guys that are going through an ACL injury. But you're rehabbing everything. You know, the nicks and the bruises that you're getting in practice, you're in there getting your ankle spatted, or you're getting, you know, the little machines on your shoulder or whatever it is. That process of keeping your body close to 100%. But as you said, as a former player, especially playing in the NFL, if you're not comfortable playing at 80% or 90%, you're not going
22: to
21: make it.
22: No, you have to learn how to play at not 100%. It's just it's the nature of the business. It's the one sport in the world that's got 100% injury rate. And you're always going to be dealing with something. I've never met a player, nor did I ever make it through a season where at the end of the year, I was like, man, I feel really good. Like, I think I could go do this all over again. It is just a war of attrition. And as you get there, it's really, how do I get from Saturday to Saturday? What is the steps in though that I need to do to recover the body to the best I can, while also practicing in a way that isn't going to hurt you on Saturday? Learning how to practice the right way, where, you know, hey, I might not feel great, but I need to push myself at practice because I have to get up to game speed. If I practice at 80%, I'm going to go out in the game and I'm going to play at 80%. I got to push myself to my limits in practice smartly. Like, you don't want to kill yourself, but you have to push yourself as a player in practice so that can carry over to Saturdays.
21: The other thing I love asking players that are now in radio, how you feel about night games, because you're sitting around all day. The environment's cool when you're there, but how excruciating is this part?
22: It's awful.
21: You're just waiting around all day.
22: I mean, I remember me and Jake Cotton used to do laps around the Marriott. Like, you just get outside because you have your meetings in the morning. You get up, you eat breakfast, you have your meetings, and then they're like, all right, boys, bus leaves at 3:30. And you're like, it is 9 a.m.
21: Yeah.
22: Like, football doesn't even start for two more hours. Now, I will say the environment makes up for that. And walking out to a sold-out Memorial Stadium and the night games and all of the hype that comes with that makes up for the sitting around. But it is another one of those things of how you prepare throughout the day matters. And having last week as the dress rehearsal for a night game, okay, this is now, I understand this. This is when I need to get to the stadium. This is when I need to get taped. This is when we go out on the field. All of that plays a role into your process. And every good player has a pregame process that starts Friday night. whether it's what you eat, whether it's what you watch, whether it's your tips and reminders, whatever it looks like, you have your process. Honing in that process on night games is even more important because the mental wear is way harder than the physical wear.
21: Yeah, and I've heard quarterbacks say this too, and you know, I think obviously there's meetings, you're doing anything you can to be productive while killing time, but you know, the film watching and all that stuff, it's like, if you don't know the answer to the test by game day, don't even bother.
22: There was no more film study on Saturdays, like, no, and Sundays, because at that point, we called it chasing ghosts.
21: Yeah.
22: Like, you've put in the work. You should have put in the work by this point, where now, let's use a coach speak, the hay's in the barn, man. Yeah. Right? Like, you should have already been prepared. You should have had everything ready. If you start going back and looking for answers on Saturday, you've already lost the mental war.
21: Let's talk about the theme of the team this week. We'll talk more North Dakota later on, but, you know, I think handling, let's just call it the last six, potentially seven quarters of the season, the way Nebraska has, with how Bowling Green went in the second half with Ohio. Certainly you're going to look to the next opponent. There's plenty of respect given to North Dakota this week from Nebraska and what type of challenges coming in here. But from what you've heard in the media this week, being around practice, what's kind of your impression with how the team has digested the first two wins in preparation for the week?
22: You know, it goes back to kind of what we just talked about previously, where Coach Rule's going to talk about each opponent the next way, the same way he's going to prepare his team. He's not going to look ahead to Michigan State because it's Big Ten play. He's going to make sure, hey, my focus is on the team that we are playing this week. And we're going to give that team its flowers where it's due, regardless of if they played Portland State or not. They're a good football team, and they came out and they won those games, just like they're looking at Nebraska going, yeah, well, you beat Bowling Green in Ohio. Like, it's very similar. It's hard to judge college football early in these weeks based off who they played. And so when you look at how they're approaching this week with North Dakota State, I love the approach of, hey, we're not talking about, we know that we're the bigger, badder team. We know what we have to come in and do. Like, let us talking heads do that. From a player perspective, it's a nameless, faceless opponent. Hey, we have this person lining up from us from a schematic wise. I have this player directly across from me from a player scouting wise, and I need to take them as serious as this was Ohio State coming in. And when you prepare like that for a team like North Dakota, again, it goes back into your process of how you're going to prepare when it's Oregon or when it's Ohio State or when it's any other Big Ten team coming in. Building how you prepare for opponent each and every week starts with the head man and trickles down. So I like the way the rules approach this by, hey, we have a lot of respect for this team coming in because, honestly, they might be the best team we've played this far.
21: And it's kind of fit the narrative and the approach that Nebraska's programs had all fall camp, right? They've kind of kept it quiet and let the work behind the scenes do the talking and let the play on Saturdays do the talking. I don't know that's the worst approach in the world, especially when you have so many new parts. And I'm not just talking about players at this point. He's still breaking in staff. Those guys are still getting used to working with one another and the verbiage and, you know, how guys communicate with one another, how they watch film. I mean, that's one thing that I love about you is like, we'll sit there, we've watched film together before. Yeah. And how people digest film is so interesting. You're always right at the lineman. I'm always looking at, you know, what's the lineup of the wide receivers? What coverage are they running? But all that as a staff, you got to find ways to get on the same page and then how you articulate that to your team.
22: Absolutely, right? It starts with, okay, head coach's message is X. And then that goes to the coordinators. And the coordinators send that to the position coaches. The position coaches then give that to the players. But what people don't talk about in that chain is how is it echoed back up? How does it then go? The players go, okay, hey, this is what I think about this look, this play, back to the position coach. He takes it to the coordinator and goes, oh, that might be a good idea, or hey, we're not going to do it that way. And when you have that transition of head coach all the way down to the players in the chain of command, and there's a respect that allows for that to come back up the chain of command, that's when you start to get some really special things happening, when you have that cohesiveness of, hey, I trust you, you trust me, we're trying to find this thing together. Now, ultimately, the head ball coach gets the final say at the end of the day. But I see a lot of Anthony Calandra and seeing things, okay, hey, what's going to tailor better to him? Okay, what is Rule? How does he like to run this? How does Gunner and Brendan Black work together? Okay, how do we, Steining, we saw with Orch in the first game, how are we going to get to the quarterback? Is it going to be lining up and rushing? Is it going to be blitzing? Is it going to be stunting and moving? There's still a lot of questions that you can't answer until you get to actual game day. So it's been nice to see that chain of command with the communication going up and down both ways.
21: Yeah, and we'll see, you know, by week 9-10, when you get to the end of the year, how fast that cohesion happens. Sometimes it happens faster than others on the staff, depending on you know, how they gel together. And we talk about that all the time, about being the right fit and how that's communicated with the team. Another you know, I think really important thing to bring up with the new staff is, yes, the communication with the players, but also communication with each other and how that proceeds. We have games on right now and not very many good ones. So the slate for college football today,
22: I mean,
21: not exactly. Yeah,
22: it's not good. I mean, I think Kyle referred to the UNC Clemson game as like the train wreck bowl. And that's pretty accurate for what's going on there. But yeah, you look across the college football and this is kind of the lull before the storm, right? The last non-con game. And then next week it just ramps up and goes. And I can't wait for, I'm done with the cupcake games, man. I'm ready to see real college football like we've seen with Texas and Ohio State and some of these other battles. I want to see those all day on Saturday.
21: Can you imagine being the TV crew doing the head coaching interviews this week at North Carolina Clemson? Like, what do you ask Dabo? And other than what he's wearing, what do you ask Bill Belichick?
22: Yeah, hey Bill, what's your son doing, right? Like, what's your son doing this week? Or who's handling GM? And it's like, we're on to the next week. We're on to football. Like, it's just such non-football storylines this week, which I'm done with. Get me the football headlines.
21: To make it even better, they're in a delay.
22: We need more of that right game. Yeah, so let's extend that game out as long as we
21: 17-15 rock fight right now in the second quarter in Clemson, South Carolina. He's Jeremiah Searles. I'm Ben McLaughlin. This is the Landera Husker Game Day Show. 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We'll step aside for our first break. When we come back, we'll dive into what we saw a little bit last week with Bowling Green. The good, the bad, the ugly. I know Jeremiah picked through the game with some film, some things that he noticed, and kind of put the bow on last week in preparation for today with North Dakota. Night game, Nebraska and North Dakota, and Big Ten play beginning next week against Michigan State. More of the show coming up next.
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7: Steady temperatures holding around the mid-70s will leave us with a kickoff temperature around 76 degrees. North winds throughout the game will be around 10 to 20 miles per hour. Toward halftime and the end of the game, there's about a 20% chance for a passing shower before widely scattered storms will be possible beyond midnight. A halftime temperature will be near 70 degrees and expect the upper 60s by the time this one turns final. Remember, the umbrellas will not be allowed into the stadium. From the 1011 Severe Weather Center, I'm meteorologist Jessica Blum.
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21: 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Ben McLaughlin, Jeremiah Searles with you on the Landera Husker Game Day Show. Josh Hilkeman making sure things don't get too crazy. Right to my right and your left, the best professional babysitter in college radio. Let's talk a little last week, Jeremiah. Thoughts on Bowling Green. I feel like business handled, did yes. what you needed to do. You said your opinion wasn't really changed of last week. No opinion's probably a good thing.
22: Yeah, I think that's what you want to come out of those games with. You don't want to come out of those games with any question marks. Zero. You want to come out and go, yeah, that's exactly what I thought was going to happen. I thought we were going to steamroll over a lesser opponent, and yes, we did exactly that. The thing I liked was the multiple run looks that we saw from Dana Holgorsen. We saw inside zone, we saw mid zone, we saw split zone, we saw pin and pulls. We threw a lot on tape. Now, I don't think that'll be our plan going forward for Michigan State or even Big Ten play. We'll hone in what that playbook looks like. But I love when you can throw a lot of things on tape, because that means teams have to spend time practicing it and spend time working on it. And so that was my biggest takeaway from the offense last week, was the multiple run schemes that Dana Holgorsen and crew put in.
21: That's a beautiful point, because that's something I noticed on the watch back the first 2 weeks. And I think it's really important to kind of explain to our listeners the difference of the run schemes and why it's not as simple as just stopping the run. And I think the biggest, like the Jamal Rule touchdown run, I think is the perfect example. Yep. So thinking back to that play, split zone motion both ways with Ja'Cory coming around the right side of the formation to the field side, Lyndon Myers splitting down to the boundary side, and the blocking scheme just executed perfectly right there in the center of the O-line. When we talk about split zone, this is what we're talking about. Explain to our listeners why that is an effective technique, why it's hard to execute, and why you need the right personnel like Luke Lindenmeyer to be able to do that.
22: Yeah, no, the split zone concept on paper, it's as simple as it comes. But for a defense, it's extremely difficult to defend. So the first part of it is you get all of your offensive linemen going what's called tracks, right? You track block it. Because with the split zone concept, when you have guys running around, you're going to have safeties rocking in the box, linebackers moving. So you tell your offensive lineman, hey, if it's split zone left, everyone take a step left. What's on your track? Run on the track. And basically you're a train. Anything gets on the way, run it over. And when you watch that, you see what happens to the linebackers is they freeze. And all you need is a linebacker to freeze for a half a second, and now he's out of his gap. Because when you have the pre-snap motion, so Ja'Cory goes across, linebackers bump over. Okay, new gaps are created. But then when the ball is snapped, and I think it was Bonner that came back and kicked out the defensive end, those linebackers have to rock back because as a guy comes back across the ball, a new gap is created on the backside. And so those linebackers rock back. Well, the backside linebacker rocked back too far. The frontside linebacker didn't get rocked back far enough. Brendan Black does a fantastic job knocking over the face of Justin Evans, climbing on the linebacker. Then you have Ja'Cory Barney down the field blocking the second level, and that's where you get your explosive runs. So all it takes in the split zone concept is one linebacker or one D lineman to get out of their gap, and then you have to have the back that has the patience and the vision to see it and then hit the accelerator.
21: It's why I don't think this has gotten enough attention because the scores have been the way they are. But why Dana Holgorsen's like low-key been in his bag this year? Like something as simple as motioning Ja'Cory Barney over and then that split zone action with the tight end. Because as you know, the difference between getting your head to a chest and a shoulder is the difference between a 3-yard gain and a 60-yard touchdown. And you mentioned just that motion for us to make that safety think for not even a quarter of a second could be all the delay you need to scoring a touchdown.
22: Absolutely. And when you have that fast hitter there, and so then you get in the rhythm of running that split zone concept and you run it 3 or 4 times, and you can, what's great about that is you can run it outside, mid, or inside. Like you can run it to all 3 levels. And so the back is on 3 different paths, but the blocking scheme is exactly the same. So then you run that and the defense falls into that rhythm, and then you come back with the pin pull series.
21: Mm-hmm.
22: And so now these linebackers are rocking back quickly and they're thinking, okay, here we go. And all of a sudden you hit them with a pin pull. They rock back half a step and now they're leveraged out the front side. And all of it is called window dressing. And eye candy.
21: Yeah, 100%.
22: Right? Window dressing and eye candy. All pre-snap movement, post-snap movement. But when you have 11 guys that understand not just their job, but all 11 guys on the field, that's when you start to realize where the creases are, where the runs are. The offensive line understands where the back's going to press at front side, ride the wave, cut it back. Or, hey, the offensive lineman sees those guys cut back, and, hey, this is going to pump it out the front side. But all of this cannot be done without players like Luke Lindenmeyer and Barner that can actually block.
21: Yeah.
22: Right? Like these guys have to be willing to go and put their 230-pound body on a 275-pound defensive end and know that, hey, it might not look pretty, but just the will and the want to out of these blocking tight ends has been super fun to watch and really been the main success of this run scheme.
21: And it's been really cool because, I mean, as a football mind, you've probably picked this up too, but there was like 5 or 6 minutes left in that Ohio game. Nebraska's driving down the field. And Dana pulls out 2 plays on the last 2 drives. They're like, this is a madman. Yeah. This game is over. And he pulls out a quarterback counter out of nowhere. And it's there. And it's, but the difference, and we talk about this every year, but the finite amount of time that you have to prep for a game, there's never enough to prepare for everything. No. And so you're having to divert precious practice time to inside zone, how you pass off motions, the play actions that could come from this, right? That quarterback counteraction is just enough to get the coach's attention to say, okay, there's a chance that they put in a package based on this,
22: mm-hmm.
21: and we got to spend time prepping for it. But I think it's just the underlying brilliance of Dana Holgorsen, who's been at this a long time, to put just enough on tape to where defensive coordinators go, okay, we got to watch out for this.
22: I mean, it's a forgotten about play last week because of the penalty, but Anthony Calandria pulls that on the first play of the second half and goes to the house.
21: Yeah.
22: And that was off of the GT series where you're pulling the backside guard and tackle. And so we'd ran that a ton in the first half. The defensive end just goes blind dog in a meat house and just chases the tackle down. Just, oh, I'm going to get this play. Calandria pulls it. The linebacker screams over the top and there's no one there. So what do you have to do this week? Hey, we have to respect this. Okay, well, now when you respect it, that linebacker hangs, that defensive end hangs, and this thing punches out the front door. I love
21: it. Or you pull it and you got a leaky tight end or slot receiver coming out the backside.
22: We have not even scratched the surface of the play action game. And I love that because we haven't needed to. But we've been putting all this time on task on the run scheme, and all these safeties are going to keep creeping, and these linebackers are going to keep creeping. I promise you within the next month, Luke Lindenmeyer is going to have a 50-yard touchdown at the seam route, running directly mm-hmm. back, untouched, splitting the
21: Which
22: two
21: are the
22: safeties.
21: Most chef's kiss beautiful plays when they're executed.
22: And it's going to happen because we put so much work into the run game, and we just are waiting and buying our time for when we actually really need it. And also, the screen game's been great. Like, so much of the schematic aspects of Dana Holgorsen's offense have been well executed, and I think because we've thrown everything out there, as we continue to go, we're going to just keep honing that in, and having our true bread and butter, and then having, like you said, the madman moments of, hey, low red, high red, gotta have it, then we pull the bag of tricks out.
21: The cool thing also is, like, we're talking about the schemes and everything, and that's all great, when you can draw on a tri-race board, yeah. And every offensive coordinator is a genius in a film room, right? But you got to be able to go execute, and that's where I think QB1 has really put a lot of ease into people because of the way and the efficiency he has played. The splash plays are cool, but the thing that's been most impressive to me about Anthony has been the management of the offense, playing within the confines of the offense, because that recklessness that we heard about, putting the ball in harm's way, but really when it comes down to it, executing the play that's in front of you has been done at a very high level through the first couple of games.
22: Yeah, and I mean, not to live in the past, but you compare and contrast last year this time. All I heard on Big Red Reaction was, why aren't we taking shots down the field? Why aren't we pushing the ball down the field? I want more explosiveness. Well, that kind of started to be, well, we need to force the explosive play, versus I believe that Anthony understands that the scheme will build the explosive play. I trust that the plays on first and second down in the first quarter are setting something up for the third quarter that's going to be a home run shot. And playing within the scheme and not always looking to force the big play, but allowing the big play to come to you. And I think Rhule is so young as a running back, he doesn't know the difference. He's just out there running the football around, where I played with backs that have tried to force the big cutback play or force the play instead of just trusting what's happening. And so the execution by Calandria has been great.

0: currently just troopers assisting motorists on I-80 at mile marker 398 eastbound and 408 westbound. Fans traveling from both the east and west on I-80 should consider using alternate exits prior to I-180 to avoid active construction. It takes teamwork on the field for the Huskers to win, and it takes teamwork on the road for fans to pack Memorial Stadium. Drive safely today and every game day. I'm Trooper Brett with the Nebraska State Patrol Traffic Report on the Huskers Radio Network, and this message is sponsored by the NDOT Highway Safety Office.
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0: 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I'm Trooper Brett with the Nebraska State Patrol Traffic Report on the Huskers Radio Network, brought to you by the NDOT Highway Safety Office.
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17: Welcome to Tunnel Walk Through Time, a segment where we reflect on Husker football games of the past. I'm Camden Cohn. Today, We travel back to September 19th.

0: has been strengthening the overall prosperity and resilience of Nebraska, translating innovation and discovery into real-world value for Nebraska families and businesses. While the 2025 numbers won't be finalized until October, in 2024, the Institute of Agriculture and Natural Resources delivered a nearly $850 million annual boost to Nebraska's ag economy. You know, this is what the state's investment in the university produces for Nebraska's future. Roughly a 10-to-1 return overall.
1: We know Ag Day is such a source of pride for this university, and I get to learn a lot about it when I in this conversation. So, Chancellor, thanks so much for stopping by and having our weekly conversation. Good to see you.
0: Good to see you, Kyle. 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
12: Steady temperatures holding around the mid-70s will leave us with a kickoff temperature around 76 degrees. North winds throughout the game will be around 10 to 20 miles per hour. Toward halftime and the end of the game, there's about a 20% chance for a passing shower before widely scattered storms will be possible beyond midnight. A halftime temperature will be near 70 degrees and expect the upper 60s by the time this one turns final. Remember, the umbrellas will not be allowed into the stadium. From the 1011 Severe Weather Center, I'm meteorologist Jessica Blum.
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13: Joined here by Mike Harmon with Purdue on Three. Purdue coming off an unfortunate overtime loss against Wake Forest at home, 38-36. Mike, Purdue outgained Wake Forest but couldn't finish the game late. What went wrong for the Boilermakers last week?
14: Well, they had opportunities, you know, throughout the game. They kicked some field goals when they got in the red zone. And things

0: 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Also, tonight's kickoffs, they're brought to you by Wyffels Hybrids. 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When you succeed, we succeed. Think corn, think Wyffels. Jess also had a chance to catch up with D-Wade and Gabrielle Union a little bit earlier in the pregame, so we'll play that conversation coming up in the second segment. 6:16 kickoff tonight, so a little bit delayed to the normal 6:02-ish kickoff that we had last week. Fans continue to file in as we get you closer to kickoff north of a half hour from now between North Dakota and Nebraska. We continue with more of the pre-kick show right after this.
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